0: and you follow the pattern of Jesus, you begin to fulfill God's purpose and you live for his glory. So hear what I said. A moment ago, I said, when you respond to the needs of others, it's a gospel issue. You're living out the gospel. Now I'm telling you, when you respond to the needs of others, it's a worship issue. And the light bulb should begin to come on for you. Worship is not what you do for an hour and a half on a weekend. Worship is how you live. It's living your life to say, Jesus, you are worth my all. We don't pass an offering plate anymore, but if we really took it seriously, if we pass the offering plate, we wouldn't just put something in the plate. We would get in the plate. We would say, Jesus, I give you all of me. That's worship. I can't think of a better way to worship God and bring him glory than to help provide for one of his children, one of the least of these. And after more than 50 years, I've not found a better way to do that than through the organization called Compassion International. You can make a difference. You can change a life like the lives of the children that gathered around me in that visit in Tanzania, or like the children I saw sitting on the pew across from me, who were there in a church because somewhere in another part of the world, someone had picked up a packet with their name on it and began to meet their needs for the glory of God. I'm just trying to tell you that a life committed to following Christ will always be marked by generosity. It'll be more than that. You're going to show up to church. You're going to tell your neighbors about Jesus. You're going to study the scriptures. You're going to pray. You're going to grow. You'll look more like Jesus. It'll be more than that, but it'll never be less. Don't say you're following Jesus, but living a stingy life. I'm passionate about this.
1: 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Thanks for taking the time to listen to today's The Barnabas Effect. 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That will direct you to a simple way that you can give right there online. Thanks again for listening to The Barnabas Effect today. And now we continue with our message.
0: And so I just want to ask you a question. Has your life been marked? Because when your life is marked by generosity, you change the lives of others, and their lives are marked. Lives like my friend Stanley. Stanley grew up in Haiti. He's now a deacon in our church. He's a businessman in Tampa. He loves Jesus, but he was a compassion child. And he came up after the last service and said, Pastor, I can't explain the difference it makes. But it also impacts other people. People like Nora. Watch her story.
2: I would like to say thank you. Thank you so much to my sponsor, Jeff and Bonnie Morey. I hope I see you one day. I love you so much, wherever you are.
3: How about today?
2: My name is Nora Birungi. I'm currently a substitute teacher, and currently I work in one of the schools in my community.
4: We are Jeff and Bonnie Morey.
3: And we had the opportunity to sponsor Nora over 20 some years ago. When we were told we had the chance to meet Nora, I was almost speechless because we had no idea. We had no idea how much she had grown. We had no idea of the young woman that she became. We saw that she was this advocate for children and for compassion. And then it just felt very humbling. We did something so little. We felt like it was just so little. And then Jeff and I started realizing as we're looking at the small portion that we did and not looking at the magnification that God did. And that is through all of the compassion team.
2: My time in Compassion, there is this particular teacher I remember. She's called Ruth, that impacted so much on me. Actually, even the desire for me to become a teacher came from her. My desire for math and English came from her. She could sit down giving her whole time just for me to understand. So for me as a child, I admired her so much. The other person would be our youth pastor. To me, he was like a father figure, very passionate about God, but also showed us a very good example. He taught us how to pray. He always made sure that we are fine, but also always encouraging us and reminding us of what the Bible tells us about our lives.
3: It's not just us. It's a whole team. It's a whole army of people that God mobilizes in order to affect change in the life of a child. This picture of what we're doing is very little, but there's so much going on in the background. And as that happens, it grew her and it made her who she is today, which who would have ever thought that she would then get to go to university, get her bachelor's degree in social services, and she's able to move her entire family here to the United States, in which she still wants to give back to compassion, but she comes here and still continues on as a compassion advocate. And little by little, God opens the door for someone to reach us to say, she's looking for you.
2: I hope I see you one day. I love you so much, wherever you are.
3: How about today?
2: No.
3: Yes.

0: and eventually this is possible. And it's just like that goes all the way back to a compassion team giving her hope.
1: If those tough were not that compassion, I don't think my life would be the way it is today. I don't think so. No, I wouldn't.
0: I would love to tell the staff workers at the Compassion Project there in Uganda, thank you, because you reached in and not only were Jesus's hands, but were my hands. You were not only my voice, but you were Jesus's voice. And together, what they did was so much more than what I could do in just a single letter. But yet, it was because of their involvement, even far more than my letters, that changed Nora's life, that brought us to the point where we were able to meet. To realize that you have even your small role to play, because that small role doesn't stop with you. It continues on, and it lights a candle that lights another candle that lights another candle, and it becomes exponential. And that's in the hands of our God.
2: I've seen that video many times, and I think I cried every time. It's a moving reminder of the difference that you can make. But I want to show you a little more. Mission Hill, would you do me a favor? Would you welcome Nora? Welcome.
3: Thank you. Thank you so much. I'm so happy to be here. Good morning, church.
2: We're so glad that you're here. Where do you live right now? What you live in the U.S.?
3: Yes, I live in the U.S. with my family. I have three children. I live in Maryland, Germantown.
2: All right. Well, yes. We're glad that you're in Tampa, the sunshine state, on this rainy weekend. And we're glad that you're here today. I want to ask you just a few questions to kind of tie up what we've been discussing.
3: Yes.
2: What was it like growing up in Uganda?
3: Growing up in Uganda was so hard. I grew up in one of the biggest slums in Kampala called Naguru. I grew up in a family of six children, and I'm the youngest. My mother is from Uganda, and my father was from Rwanda. I was born at a time when the country was at the height of civil conflict, where so many families suffered the socioeconomic consequences. To the urban poor living in the city like my family, the consequences were dire. I remember my mother was a hairdresser at one of her friend's salons, and her job highly depended on how safe the city was, and the income from her job was really very little and often not enough. On the other hand, my father was a soldier and he served in the Rwandan army, and I remember as a child, because of the nature of his job, he only made occasional trips, and every trip he made was made memorable. My father was a very, very good father. As time went by, it was around 1994, I was turning 10 years old. We got the saddest news that my father and his entire family had been killed in the genocide. Even if life was so hard because he was struggling so much to take care of us, it took a terrible turn after he died because he tried his best as a father. So for us not to have him struggling to make our lives better, even made it worse. I remember we all dropped out of school because my mother could not afford taking all the six of us to school, and I remained home as other kids went to school, which deprived me of my self-esteem and self-worth. And you know, growing up in a slum, there's so many things that can lead you, a 10-year-old, into a path that no one wants to go to. And I remember my brother started serving at building sites at a very, very young age. I lost all my hope. I became so hopeless. I thought I'd never go back to school. We were always kicked out of the house because my mother could not afford our house rent. So if the fear of growing up illiterate and homeless were the most terrifying things a child can go through. Pastor, I want to tell you that for us to have a meal at home was a miracle. There's so many nights and days that passed and we had nothing to eat. So life was really so hard.
2: Wow. But thankfully, life didn't stay that way. No. How did things change when you found out you were sponsored as a child from Compassion?
3: Life changed. That's why you even see a big smile on my face, because I started my story with sadness. But when I got to what life became after I got sponsored, I get a big smile. And Pastor, allow me say this. I remember we had not had a meal the previous night, and I always want to encourage someone out there that sometimes you might be going through a desert and you feel you're not getting out of it, but at the time when you're in the desert, at the time when you're so hopeless, is when God brings somebody to lead you to your miracle. And at Amen. That point when you're in the desert is when God wants to pull out his hand and show you his might and power.
2: Amen.
3: Amen. Thank you. So, I remember we had not had a meal the previous night, and I woke up so hungry, I was crying. So I went to my mother's workplace crying, and I told her, "Mom, I'm hungry." She was working on one of her customers, and my mom didn't say anything. She just looked at me and continued with whatever she was doing. And the lady asked her, "You mean you didn't hear her say she's hungry?" That's when my mother dropped everything she was doing and started to cry. I saw pain in my mother's eyes. As a mother, when your child asks you for something to eat, you give it to them. My mother had nothing, and that broke my heart. But this woman said, "I know where the solution is. There's a church in your community, and Compassion International is registering children." My mother didn't know about Compassion. We didn't know about it. The first thing I asked her, "Do you think they'll take me back to school?" She said, "Of course they're going to take you back to school." So we went to the church, and the moment we reached at that church, I feel like God was going right beside that. When we reached there, the first thing I felt was compassion and love itself. The lady came running to me. I was so dirty. I was looking so bad. She hugged me and asked me, "Would you please like to have a cup of porridge?" I looked at my mother and asked her, "How did they know I was even hungry?" I said, "Of course I'd like to have a cup of porridge." So I went and had a cup of porridge, but this porridge was so precious and special to me. The porridge was made out of cornmeal, but it had milk. I grew up thinking that only children from rich families took milk. So for me to have it in porridge made it so precious. And I won't lie to you, I had 2 cups of porridge. Oh, yes. And after having my 2 cups of porridge, I went into a line that changed my life. There were so many coming there to be registered. And my name got on the golden list of the Compassion Assisted Children. My life never remained the same again. I got enrolled back into school with all my scholastic material paid 100%. I never, ever got out of school ever again until I graduated with a bachelor's degree in social work and social administration, fully paid by Compassion International.
2: Amen.
3: Yes. Because of the love of a sponsor that I was introduced to, I got the most loving sponsors, Jeff and Bonnie Morey. They loved me so much. They always wrote to me letters that really meant everything to me. And they told me, "Nora, we love you, you're special, and you make it." When you're a child who is hopeless, a child who has grown up in poverty, to have somebody out there who believes in you, who knows that you have a life, you have a future, and can tell you, "I love you, you're special, and you'll make it." Those words never left my life again. Every time I looked forward to reading their letters, because they even highlighted those words, meaning that they were prophesying over my life that I was gonna make it, I'm special, and I'll make it.
2: Amen.
3: Amen.
2: Amen. Nora, those are great changes, but that's not the biggest change that took place.
3: No. In the Compassion Project, I got to know Jesus Christ.
2: Amen.
3: For me, that was the biggest. I remember one time the pastor was preaching and told us to memorize a scripture in Jeremiah 29:11. The scripture I love so much that I even taught it to my children. That he alone knows the plans he has for you, plans to prosper you and not to harm you, plans to bring you hope and the future. I remember that time I went back home. My mom was so desperate, thinking of where everything was going to come from to support my other siblings. And I told her that scripture. I gave her my Bible, because Compassion gave me my first Bible in my local language. So my mom started reading the Bible, and she started loving the scripture, but also she went further to even see more scriptures and learning more about Jesus. One time she told me, I want to come to church. My mother didn't know about Jesus Christ. I didn't know about Jesus Christ until I got into Compassion. So my mom started coming to church. My brothers, my sisters coming to church. They all gave their lives to Jesus Christ.
2: Amen.
3: And today, I have a sister who has a church, and she's a pastor because of the great gospel we got at the Compassion Project. Hallelujah.
2: Amen.
3: Amen.
2: You know, there are a lot of ways you can impact poverty. There really are, and some good organizations. But what distinguishes Compassion is in that simple phrase, releasing children from poverty in Jesus' name. So again, you don't go to these communities like the one that Nora grew up in and see an office for Compassion. You see a local church. I have to tell you, Nora, when I saw just the way that the church there in Tanzania was impacting that area, I thought that needs to be a model for us at Mission Hill. That's the impact I want to have on our community. But we can talk about that later. Let me ask you this question. These folks that are staring at us, I'm about to challenge them to take a big step. So they know it, because I've been telling them that for an hour. What would you say to those that are just praying about, man, should I take this step? Should I spend $38 a month and sponsor a child through Compassion? What would you say to them?
3: I would say this to you. You see this packet? This is a child, and this is life. I was once on this packet, and somebody chose my packet. She didn't throw it away. She filled it. She told me she put it on her fridge, and she always prayed for me. There is a child out there who is just waiting and desperate to hear somebody tell them, we love you, you're special, and you'll make it. For me, those words meant everything to me, and that's why I got where I am today. I want to encourage you, if you want to sponsor a child, you are not just impacting that Nora. No, you're impacting the family and the whole community. My mother, my siblings, came to know Jesus Christ.
2: Amen.
3: Because of that great sacrifice that Jeff and Bonnie made for me to be able to go to my local church, Nakawa Baptist Church, where I got to know about Jesus Christ. My mom is so proud of me today because Jeff and Bonnie Mori made it possible for me to be who I am today and what I am today. You can be that person who can change a life's child, and you have the opportunity today. Yes, God bless you.
2: Wow, we're proud of you too, Nora. Thank you so much. Thank you. God bless you.
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6: Hello, I'm David Jeremiah. And after 250 years, America has much to celebrate. but this time is also a moment to seek the Lord, because the hope of a nation is not found merely in outward strength, but in hearts that are turned toward God. Scripture reminds us that revival begins when God's people humble themselves in prayer, seek His face, and walk in Christ's ways. That is where lasting strength begins. So as we thank God for America's past, let us also ask Him for spiritual renewal in our future. May He lead us, strengthen us, and pour out His blessing on this land we so dearly love.
7: Our Jewish friends recently celebrated Shavuot, known to many Christians as Pentecost, the biblical festival that marks the giving of God's Word, the Torah. Long before Pentecost became associated with the birth of the church in the book of Acts, the Jewish people were gathering to celebrate the moment God gave the Torah to Moses, revealing His commandments, His truth, and His covenant with His people. This should remind us all that our faith is deeply rooted in the story of Israel, the Bible we read, the promises we hold on to, the very foundation of our faith. All of it flows from the God of Abraham, Isaac, and Jacob, and through the Jewish people who God chose to bring His word to the world. And that makes this moment especially meaningful, because while our Jewish friends recently celebrated the gift of God's word, many in Israel and Jews around the world are also living through days of fear and uncertainty, anti-Semitic attacks in the Holy Land and across the globe, elderly Holocaust survivors who endured so much, again fearing for their lives, Jewish families praying for the freedom to worship in safety. Psalm 122 tells us to pray for the peace of Jerusalem, and Genesis reminds us of God's promise to bless those who bless Israel. These are not just ancient words. These are living words for us today. Through the International Fellowship of Christians and Jews, Christians like you are standing with Israel in tangible ways, helping provide food, emergency aid, bomb shelters, and care for vulnerable Jewish people living under threat.

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10: With SRN News, I'm Keith Peters in Washington. Defense Secretary Pete Hegseth has announced a six-month Pentagon review of American forces in Europe. The review's outcome will depend on how quickly European allies take responsibility for their own security. Hegseth criticized NATO allies on Thursday for not providing access to bases for U.S. forces to launch attacks on Iran. Ukraine has hit a major Moscow oil refinery for the second time in a week, disrupting hundreds of flights at the capital's airports. Russian officials said Thursday that this is one of Ukraine's biggest drone attacks since Russia's invasion over 4 years ago. The attack follows Ukrainian President Zelensky's coordination call with the U.S. and France, securing further support from the G7 summit. More details available at srnnews.com.
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16: Being stripped, being beaten, and put in shackles. Now here's the key point, y'all. The Bible says Paul and Silas were praying and singing hymns after being beaten. And the prisoners and the... Could it be God allowed you to go through your season? It was never about you. It was who was going to see you go through.
17: We hope you're excited to hear God's word today on Fresh Wind Radio. We've got some incredible opportunities lined up for you later on in the broadcast to support this radio ministry.

don't know who Miss Cleo is. Miss Cleo had a telephone line, and you would call her up, and she would tell you your future. Anybody remember Miss Cleo? Call Miss Cleo. And some of y'all raggedy know when I say that. And so in the Bible, there was a Miss Cleo. Now, they are people who are gifted to see in the spirit realm. They call them seers, but they may not be doing it for the Lord. So this woman was a seer, and she was being used by some owners of her. They were manipulating her for her gift. So as she was walking by, she saw Paul and Timothy. As she's walking by, Paul and Silas, excuse me, and she's walking by, and these are men of God.

So they weren't trying to be called out. They're just walking by. And then she kept talking. And then Paul looked back. I said, I rebuke you, spirit. Get out of her. And so the spirit left. The problem was that was the biggest money maker for these dudes. So they said, listen, man, you messing with my money. So they told the police, the magistrates, get them because they messed my money up. Let's start. That was Jomo's Bible version of the Bible. Let's go to verse 23. The crowd also joined in the attack against them. And the chief magistrates tore the robes off of them. Everyone said they stripped them. Ordered Paul and Silas to be beaten with rods. After striking them, how many times? Many times with rods. They threw them into the prison, commanding the jailer to guard them securely. He, having received such a strict command, threw them into the inner prison, the dungeon, fastened their feet. Everyone say shackles. So shackled their feet, the Bible says, in agonizing position. But about midnight. See, baby Christians, when storms hit, they cry and complain. But see, the longer you walk with God, you will understand that this too shall pass. You'll understand James 1:2, where it says, count it all joy when you fall and bear trials and testings, for the testing of your faith produces patience. And let patience have its perfect work, that you might be complete, that you might be perfect, and you will lack nothing. You will hold on to Romans 8:28. And we know that all these things are working together for good for those who love God and those who are called according to his purpose. I ain't moving because I'm in shackles, y'all. I'm in shackles. And the Bible says, as you understand Romans 8:18, that this is but a momentary light affliction. They started praising God in the midst of their shackles. Even though I can't move, there's a move on the inside of me. The Bible says, out of their belly shall flow rivers of living water. Psalm 34:1 says, I will bless the Lord at all times. His praise will be continually in my mouth. Then he says to his brother, the Bible says in verse 3, oh, magnify the Lord with me. Let us exalt his name together. So they started a praise party in spite of being beaten and being stripped. They praise. See, once you understand the spiritual realm, you realize the Bible says the battle is not mine, it's the Lord's. No weapon formed against me shall prosper. Once you understand the weapons of our warfare are not carnal, but mighty through God to the pulling down of strongholds. So when you get the revelation of God, she says, listen, they said, you know what? Paul says, I know what to do. I know we're in shackles. I know that our arms are bound and our feet are bound. But it didn't close my mouth. So though I may not be able to move, I understand that if I can give him a praise in spite of my situation, that I can release a sound that my Father will hear. See, if you don't understand when words come out of your mouth, there is a frequency connected to your voice. And God knows your voice. It's like an APB, all points. What happens when you start to praise God? Heaven hears your voice. And as I was sitting back there, God says, their echo became his earthquake. See, once you start to understand your voice, sends out a frequency. That frequency gets to heaven. God says there's a 911 in a jail cell. I gotta speak to the earth for the earth to move. When you understand where two or more touch, agree, and are in agreement, God goes to work. And they made up their mind, in spite of me being in shackles, you may hold me back, but you can't steal my praise. See, I got a praise on the inside. I cannot keep to myself. And though you may have me shackled, I'm going to praise God. And as they praised, in spite of being stripped, being beaten, and put in shackles. Now here's the key point, y'all. The Bible says Paul and Silas were praying and singing hymns after being beaten. And the prisoners and the...
could it be God allowed you to go through your season? It was never about you. It was who was going to see you go through. Because sometimes God allows you to go through a storm so the people in your life can see what faith is. Because sometimes we talk about faith. But see, faith is not about the valley. See, faith is how you walk through. See, faith is not about how you shout on Sunday, but how you walk on Monday. See, faith is how you... Because what happens, we might shout on Sunday, but how you walk Monday? How's your Tuesday? How's your Wednesday? How's your faith? Because see, what happens, we get excited, but faith has to be walked out. He said this. Everyone said they heard him. For them to hear them, they could not have been quiet. So now they're bewildered. They're confused. How are you going to praise God after you just got whooped like that? How are you going to praise God when they did that to you? And they're saying, glory to God. Hallelujah. Oh, his grace is sufficient. Lord, I thank you today that greater is he that's in me than he that's in the world. Lord, I thank you. I count it all joy. The Bible says, verse 26, everyone say suddenly. Say neighbor, there's a suddenly with your name on it. Come on, push that name. Say neighbor, there's a suddenly with your name on it. You've been praying for some stuff. There's a suddenly with your name on it. You've been fasting for some stuff. There's a suddenly with your name on it. Say neighbor, I've been holding on for too long. There's a suddenly with my name on it. It has my name on it. Lord, I thank you that there's a suddenly. Say neighbor, it won't take God long. Suddenly, as I was here last service, God said, Jomo, don't worry. Jemiah is going to be a suddenly. Oh, come on. Oh, Dr. K is saying it. It's going to be.

0: suddenly, there was a great earthquake, so powerful. Remember, your echo creates your earthquake. Your echo, your worship, your praise sends out a frequency to heaven. Heaven sends angels. But see, you have to have the right frequency. And now here's the great part, y'all. Once the earthquake hit, all the doors, everyone say all, meaning not just my praise, but my praise set my whole row free. Imagine if I had one person per row who made up their mind, said, I'm going to pray for my row. Listen, some of y'all need to get free today, and I'll be the one that's going to praise for my row. Because see, I don't need everybody to praise. I just need a couple people to make up their mind, I'm going to praise for my row. I got my row. Come on. Listen. Meaning, your praise is bigger than you. Come on. Has anybody ever been to a football game and one person starts saying, defense, defense? Guess what happened? The whole crowd starts saying defense. Why? You need one person to make up their mind, I'm going to praise God. Ooh, I feel it. Okay. If you got the Spirit of God, okay, we're going to do something really radical right now. On that side, we're going to start a wave, okay? Oh, y'all never done this in church before. Y'all ready? Last row. You know how to do a wave? Let's go like this. Come on. Y'all ready? 1, 2, 3. Let's do it. Come on, Holy Spirit. Come on. Bring it back. Come on. Yeah. Come on. Bring it back. Come on.
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2: 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Jeremiah 1:5 says, before you were born, he knew you, approved you, and set you apart for a unique calling. 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

0: says they saw their active faith. Faith is active. Faith moves. And when you move in faith, God moves. Come on. Oh, glory. Look at the Bible says. Verse 30. The jailer said, after he saw that, he said this, what must I do to be saved? Understanding when someone sees God move in your life, they come and ask questions. I need your Jesus. I don't know what it is about you, but I need some of it. What must I do to be saved? Lord have mercy. Time flew off. Okay. Jesus. Mark. Let's go back to Mark. Skip that. Yes, that's good right there. They were mad about how Jesus could say your sins are forgiven. So Jesus says, get out of my face. Paraphrasing. And he says to the young man, son, your sins are forgiven. Get up. Get up. Take your mat. You are forgiven. Be healed. All right. Gina, take me to my next book so I can land the plane. James. The Bible says, let's go to verse 17. It says this. Oh, I love this. So too, faith, if it does not have works to back it up, it is dead, inoperative, inactive. But some may say, you claim to have faith. I have good works. Show me your alleged faith without good works. I'll show you my faith by my works. Stop telling me about this faith that I don't see in your life. Show me the work. I got to show you a quick video and I'm going to land the plane. We'll be done. This week, I was talking to my team about something I did a long time ago, but I didn't want to prophesy. So I called my brother up. Come to find out, he went to school with Gina. Come to find out. And I said, man, something happened a long time ago. Can you recount it to me? Let him tell you the story better than me.
1: This is good. Well, anyway, my name is Corey Poole. I ran with the great Bobby Lane between 1992 to 1996. And I think the season, the outdoor season, the first track meet, FAMU Relays, you know, I was one of those athletes. I was a top sprinter on the team at the time. And being a top sprinter, you just have to work a lot. You know, I had did the 100 meters, the 200, four by one. And Coach Lane needed me to do the 4x4, which was the last event. And y'all, listen, this is a huge meet. FAMU Relays was big. We had all the big schools there. I think Florida, FSU, and I was depleted. And I just knew I didn't have any more. And I remember saying a prayer after the 200 meters. I said, I just don't have any more in me. And what I remember the most is I was running the race, and I knew I didn't have anything else. I really felt like I was going to faint even before I ran the race. And I got the baton, and I remember FSU Florida State was in front of me. And I come around the curve, running towards the 200 mark. And as I was running, literally, I blacked out. All I remember at that time was I felt like I was in clouds. You know, I just felt light. And for some reason, when I opened my eyes, I can see people, but I was just floating. And I thought, I thought I died. I thought I was done. I thought I was done for. I said, okay, this must what's heaven's like. But next thing I know, I paid attention as I came to. I realized I was in somebody's arms. And I was thinking, who's carrying my arms? I said, this must be an angel. Who's carrying me from this 200 meters all the way to this location? It had to be about 200 yards that this person carried me. And I realized it was Jomo. This man carried me from about 200 meters to wherever I needed to go get to so people can care for me. And I remember this, and I don't know if you know this part of the story. When I went to the doctors, I realized they were saying, Corey, you could have died out there. Your potassium was low. You didn't have anything. Typically, you could have died. And I remember that moment changed my life. That moment changed my life. It allowed me to get closer to God. And I always was a Christian, but that moment, God let me know he had me. And there was more to live for. And I made a vow even to that day that I will serve him all the days of my life. And to this day, I just thank God for Jomo. I just thank God for him doing what he did. I don't know where he got that supernatural angel strength from, but he did. He did. And I always will love him from that. And my life have never been the same. So listen, I love you, bro. And still to this day, how I know God is I know God in a whole major way now since that time. So I love you. I look forward to spending more time. God bless your family and bless your congregation. And thank you for this opportunity to share and recap that. It changed my life. And I have never been the same since then.
2: Wow. Hallelujah. Now, to be clear, I'm not trying to give me glory. I was not saved and I was a heathen. Just to help, you know, God can use anybody at any time. And I never knew, because when we talked, I didn't know that part that he had prayed before. Didn't know he was asking God. I was just being used. So I say that let's not judge people. Because see, you may see a person there, but you don't know what God's going to do with them there. See, what happens, we see people in one season, but you don't know what God, who would have known Jomo would have been a pastor? Who would have known that one? Glory to God. Charmaine, you ain't supposed to speak up real loud right there. You're supposed to be like, I believe in him. She's talking about, I so didn't believe it. Okay, well, you married me. You married me, though. You didn't want no Christian in, huh? You wanted what you got, and you got it. Praise the Lord. My whole point is you may have to carry somebody to get to Jesus. And we all have some family members, some people on your job, that don't understand why you believe like you believe. And one day, 20 years later, they may have a word that how you prayed at work that day changed my life. When you bought me that lunch, you changed my life. You don't know how close a person is to suicide. You don't know how close they are to giving up. And your word, your encouragement might be what changes their life. So this week, pick somebody up. Help somebody. Bow your heads, close your eyes. I got to run. Father God, I thank you for your word. I pray your word hit its mark. I pray for souls. If there's anyone here today who does not know you as Lord and Savior, I pray that today is the day and now is the time they come into a saving relationship with you. Jesus, you are the Son of God. You'll never stop trusting us. We never stop trusting you. You are our high priest. You understand our weaknesses. So we come boldly to the throne of our gracious God. For there we shall receive fresh grace and fresh mercy. I ask you today, do you know him? If not, let today be the day you make Jesus your Lord and Savior. Some of you may need to rededicate your life. Let today be the day you rededicate your life to Christ. Some of you looking for home church. We're not a perfect church. I'm not a perfect man, but we serve a perfect God. And if you're here today and say, Pastor, I need something different. With all eyes closed, all heads bowed, just lift one hand in the air. I want to pray with you. I see you. I see you. I see you. Repeat after me. Father God, I thank you for your son Jesus, who died for me and rose for me, that I may have life and have it more abundantly. Holy Spirit, come into my life. Guide me. Lead me. Fill me. I'll never be the same. In Jesus' name, amen. Glory.
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7: With SRN News, I'm Keith Peters in Washington. Defense Secretary Pete Hegseth has announced a six-month Pentagon review of American forces in Europe. The review's outcome will depend on how quickly European allies take responsibility for their own security. Hegseth criticized NATO allies on Thursday for not providing access to bases for U.S. forces to launch attacks on Iran. Ukraine has hit a major Moscow oil refinery for the second time in a week, disrupting hundreds of flights at the capital's airports. Russian officials said Thursday that this is one of Ukraine's biggest drone attacks since Russia's invasion over 4 years ago. The attack follows Ukrainian President Zelensky's coordination call with the U.S. and France, securing further support from the G7 summit. More details available at srnnews.com.
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12: Hello again, and thank you for tuning in to Cherishing Scripture Radio. This is Pastor Brad Bailey from the Brandon Baptist Tabernacle in Brandon, Florida, and today we're continuing our thoughts on the subject of from understanding to notwithstanding. Now, those are the two words that the apostle used in Philippians chapter 1 when he was describing the persecution that he had recently been experiencing. And he said, you need to understand it. You need to understand that it is from God. It is a tool that God is using to embolden the church. It's a tool that God is using to invigorate the faith of those onlookers who may be timid about their faith in other circumstances. So today, as we continue with that thought, we hope that you'll find your place with us in Philippians chapter 1, verses 12 through 18, as we talk again about from understanding to notwithstanding. While you're finding your place there, I'll just quickly remind you of the website, BrandonBaptistTabernacle.com. There's sermons there. There's articles there. There's information about our church there. There's a robust doctrinal statement there. All of that is free when you visit us online today, and you can contact us through the website. Once again, that's BrandonBaptistTabernacle.com. Jump with us to Philippians chapter 1, verses 12 to 18 again today as we look at the subject of from understanding to notwithstanding. Turn your Bibles, please, quickly to Philippians again tonight. Philippians chapter 1. And we took a very, very short amount of time last week just talking about what happens when the preacher goes to prison. And we're not hoping for that. I don't want that. But I also know that according to God's word, sometimes that's exactly what has to happen for the church to be purified. Well, that's what happened with Paul. This is a prison epistle, Philippians is. He's writing it while he is in the presence and very likely chained to a Roman soldier. And these soldiers would take their shifts. And by the end of the shift, I can imagine one of those soldiers saying, "Hey, buddy, you better make sure you're on time and you get chained to this preacher. I've been chained to him all day, and I got to have a break. This preacher's driving me wild with all this talk about heaven and church and redemption and all those kinds of things." And so I want to just jump right into verse number 12 this evening. Can I ask you to stand if you're able? Philippians 1, verse 12. "But I would ye should understand," will you underscore that word in your mind? "Understand, brethren, that the things which happened to me have fallen out rather into the furtherance of the gospel, so that my bonds in Christ are manifest in all the palace." What's he doing in the palace? Preachers don't belong in the palace, right? Well, every palace had a dungeon. See? So Paul gets to be in important places by being arrested. Verse 13 again, "so that my bonds in Christ are manifest in the palace and in all other places. And many of the brethren in the Lord, waxing confident by my bonds, are much more bold to speak the word without fear. Some indeed preach Christ even of envy and strife, and some also of goodwill. The one preach Christ of contention, not sincerely, supposing to add affliction to my bonds, but the other of love, knowing that I am set for the defense of the gospel. What then," here's our next word, "notwithstanding, every way, whether in pretense or in truth, Christ is preached, and I therein do rejoice, yea, and will rejoice, for I know that this shall turn to my salvation through your prayer and the supply of the Spirit of Jesus Christ." I'm only going to verse 18, but I included verse 19 as well. So thank you for your reverencing of God's word. You can be seated. And I want to just work our way down through the message, beginning in verse number 12, where Paul tells us that the things that happened to him would make the gospel more available. Do you see that in verse number 12? "The things which happened unto me have fallen out rather unto the furtherance of the gospel." The gospel is going to go further, faster, since I've been arrested. That's what Paul is saying here. Now, that's what persecution does. The state, the religious world, or whoever it is that engages us in persecution, they are of the false assumption that persecution shuts down the church, that persecution hinders the work of the Lord. They would be wrong. Persecution is one of the best things that can happen to the church. Now, I need to talk to you. I feel led just to, and if we don't get to the bottom of this passage, that's okay. I need to talk to you about the nature of persecution. Jesus told the disciples in Matthew chapter number 10, he said, "I did not come to bring peace, I came to bring a sword." Now, I've been saying this for years. There's nothing confusing about a sword. You know what he meant, don't you? When he told his disciples that you will have to bear, you have to take up your cross, deny yourself, take up your cross and follow me, they knew exactly what that meant. We're the ones who have misinterpreted it. In our day, we say things like this: "Well, everyone has their cross to bear."
13: And we say, well, that may be your mother-in-law, or that may be your finances, or that may be, and we fill in the blank with something that's not what it means whatsoever. The cross to bear that Jesus told the disciples about means this: you will likely be killed for your faith, likely crucified the same way I was. So taking up your cross means that we adopt a willingness to be persecuted. So in Matthew chapter 10, Jesus did not withhold that information from the apostles. He said, I have just called you. Some of you were fishermen. Some of you were tax gatherers. Some of you had varying careers. They left their fishing businesses, their tax booths. They left their situations and followed Jesus. And he said, before you make that decision, I want you to know the sword will be your experience. The cross that you will bear will likely kill all of you. And it did. All 10 of the original apostles died prematurely, with the exception of John the Beloved and, of course, Judas. John the Beloved lived to be an old man, and God had reasons for that, but the rest of them either died of starvation, persecution. Peter was crucified upside down. There were some of them that were banished and lived in the wilderness. And so Jesus said, I'm not hiding that from you. Before you sign on, you need to know what is going to be involved. And then in Matthew chapter 10, he enters into a discussion of the different formats of persecution. He says in Matthew chapter 10, there will be state persecution. In other words, there will be deputies, soldiers, Romans that will arrest you for preaching and being faithful to the cross of Christ. We've seen that happen right here in even in our own county. One of our longtime pastors here in Hillsborough County defied the state on the COVID orders in 2020. They locked him up and hauled him to the Hillsborough County Jail. So the state, we are predicted in the Bible, it's predicted in the Bible that the state will persecute us. You get that? The second form of persecution that Jesus told the disciples to expect was religious persecution. And that means that Catholics will kill Baptists. That means that Muslims will kill Christians. That's another religion taking advantage of the bloodshed of the true and faithful. So he said, the state will persecute you. Other religions will persecute you. Then Jesus gives this startling piece of information. Your own family will persecute you. There are people sitting here in this building this evening with me that you have relatives that won't have anything to do with you. You have relatives that they know your history, they know your past, they know your testimony, and they are actively using that against you. The state will persecute you. Religions will persecute you. Your own family will persecute you. And Jesus said that's the most hurtful of the three, was when your own family turns against you, because he said the father, the son will turn against the father, the daughter against the mother-in-law, the children will rise up against the parents. He said wives will turn against their husbands, husbands will turn against their wives. And he said a man's enemies will be they of his own house. Now that's the persecution that Jesus predicted was going to come in the days of the apostles, and I think that same persecution is what we can expect even in our day. And we're seeing it beginning to manifest itself more and more and more. So Jesus said, I have two instructions to give you. Instruction number one, when those days of persecution come, you need to be wise as serpents and harmless as doves. Can you remember that with me? Wise as serpents, harmless as doves. I have handled nearly every species of venomous and non-venomous that we have here in the state of Florida. Nearly every one. So I've got that gear. You've seen these guys on television with the gloves and the wand that they handle those with. I've got all that gear. And I know some things about snakes. I know how to identify them. I know how to gender them. I know a lot of things. I know how they behave. I know what to expect. A snake is a very wise species. Let me tell you why. A snake does not want confrontation. Now, I know there's ladies in here, you got a bumper sticker on your car, the only good snake is a dead snake. That's not exactly true. A snake can be a very helpful thing to have around. It eats rodents and insects and those types of things. And some of them won't hurt you, but they will make you hurt yourself if you're not careful. Isn't that true? Snakes have to be caught. There's a species of snake that we have in the state of Florida that is nowhere near kin to a rattlesnake. But if you corner that snake in some foliage or some leaves, that snake will actually take its black tail that has no rattle on it, and it will situate itself so that it can rattle that tail against those leaves. What's it doing? It's trying to make you think it's a venomous rattlesnake, when in fact, all it is a non-venomous black snake. But it will rattle its tail against those leaves. Now listen to what Jesus said. You need to be wise as serpents. What does that mean? You need to try to escape persecution. We don't want to get you arrested and send you to prison. We need you here. Could you imagine this week if I was arrested and there was no one to fill this pulpit next weekend? I bet you a lot of people that have left would come back. I bet you a lot of people in the community, if they heard that, they would return. They would come. You know why? Because a preacher who's brave enough to get arrested, he must be real.
12: And we close there today. Once again, Pastor Brad Bailey with you from the Brandon Baptist Tabernacle in Brandon, Florida. When Jesus said we're to be wise as serpents, he is describing the species of the snake because they are very wise and they know how to avoid conflict through camouflage, through evading some kind of an encounter that could end their life. And Jesus speaks of that because as believers approaching days of persecution, that is exactly what we are to adopt. Now, we're not cowards. That's not what he's advocating here. But what he is actually saying is we need Christians to live. When a Christian has to die, God will be in charge of that. But we need Christians to live. There are many, many Christians. We don't expect them to be willing to die for the Lord because right now they're not willing to live for the Lord. And I know that's a confrontational statement, but nevertheless, it's something helpful for us to see as we look again at this series. Once again, Pastor Brad Bailey with you from the Brandon Baptist Tabernacle in Brandon, Florida. We hope that you'll visit our website, BrandonBaptistTabernacle.com. 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
14: 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In this hour of the world's greatest crisis, hear a unique revelation and message by Brother Ray Pringle, a man anointed to be a prophet of God. The voice of one crying in the wilderness, prepare ye the way of the Lord, make his path straight,
15: as saith the prophet. And many of the children of Israel shall he turn to the Lord their God, and he shall go before him in the spirit and power of Elias, to turn the hearts of the fathers to the children, and the disobedient to the wisdom of the just, to make ready a people prepared.

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And I truly do welcome you, ladies and gentlemen, to a true prophetic message right straight out of the scriptures of your Holy Bible, which is the Word of Almighty God. And I call your attention to this profound truth that this is a free voice and this is a ministry of restoration with God's true prophetic message restoring the guideposts, the beacons, and the landmarks revealed in your Holy Bible, which blind and deceitful preachers and teachers have destroyed. Jesus Christ made this great proclamation in his lifetime. Ye shall know the truth, and the truth shall make you free. That's free from sin and its deadly consequences. And ladies and gentlemen, this message is truth. I continue a discussion and warning on this broadcast today about the gravest danger to our old sick society and even to Christians. And the message is entitled Perversions of the Bible. And I want to show you the perverting and the corrupting of God's true word is found in a very recent publication called Contemporary English Version of the Bible, it claims. It also is called the American Bible Society Bible, the ABS Bible, and it's also titled Bible for Today's Family, published May the 9th, 1991, and I pray the Lord will truly give you ears to hear. Well, 30 years ago, the American Bible Society was a true dispenser of the Word of God. They published nothing, they distributed nothing but the old true Bible, the King James Version itself. But now, the last 30 years, these ultra-modernists, the theologians that are ultra-modern, they're not just modern, and over the last 30 years is finally, we should expect it, they've published an ultra-perverted version by this title that I call your attention to, Contemporary English Version, or Bible for Today's Family. The Bible Society, this Bible Society, the American Bible Society, that is, discontinued publishing the true Word of God over 25 years ago. That is the authorized or King James Version of 1611. But ladies and gentlemen, the truth didn't change. But the leadership of the American Bible Society fell into the hands of clergymen who were surrogates of the World Council of Churches. And they were and still are rank modernists and liberals who are hell-bent for election to corrupt the true Word of God. And this version, Contemporary English Version, and I'll refer to it maybe as CEV, Contemporary English Version, like King James Version, is KJV for brevity. And this version is not the Word of God, nor is it a true translation, as Dr. David Burke, Director of Translations for the American Bible Society, declares. This perverted Bible that, as I mentioned, was released May the 9th, 1991, and as Dr. Burke explained, is not a word-for-word rendering of the original text. Instead, it is an idea-by-idea translation, arranging the Bible text in ways understandable to today's reader of English, unquote. It's not a word-by-word Bible. It is an idea-by-idea Bible. And ladies and gentlemen, in this Bible, it is absolutely amazing how the Word of God has been perverted, and they call it the true Bible. And they say all these ideas and sequences are the things that people understand. Well, now, whose ideas and sequences are these they call the Word of God? Well, the answer, of course, ever is just another bunch of modernists whom the devil is using to alter the true Word of God, as are the authors of the Living Bible, Good News for Modern Man, the International Bible, the New King James Bible. Listen, all of these are perverted. The Reader's Digest Bible, the American Standard Version, the Revised Version, the American Standard Revised Version, the Phillips Version, the Moffat's Version, the Common Bible, and a jillion other perversions of God's true word that are on the market today and available in almost every Bible bookstore. Well, the King James Version of 1611 still contains the true word of God to sinners and Christians alike, but the devil and liberals and modernists don't like it. Well, do you know why? Let me give you the answer why. Well, I'll tell you why. It speaks too plain for them. And with the exception of a few archaic or old English words, any person who can read English
can comprehend it unless he is a fool, or he's blind, or he's brainwashed to some other doctrinal religious heresy. Ladies and gentlemen, this is a devilish attempt to water down the Word of God, to change it, to pervert it in such a manner that people today will just carelessly and indifferently drift on into their sins and their waywardness and their ignorance into hell with their eyes wide open. The devil's greatest delight is to alter the Word of God, and always has been in all ages. Now, I want you to notice carefully here the dangers inherent in this phraseology of this confusing and perverted Bible. This ABS Bible, the American Bible Society book here, they call Contemporary English Version, it avoids words the translators describe as vague and drifting concepts. See, these translators, of which Dr. David Burke is the head translator, he claims that words in the King James Bible are vague and drifting in their concepts. Well, listen to what words they removed out of our old faithful Bible, the King James Bible, the true Word of God. And here they are. They took out the words, every word, justification. They didn't leave any. They took out the words, repentance. They took out the word righteousness, every one of them. The word sanctify. The word sanctification. The word redemption. Propitiation. They took the word even grace out of this Bible. They took out conversation, which means your lifestyle. They took out perfect. They took out fasting. They took out the word adultery. Doesn't appear anywhere. They took out the word holiness. They took out the word, the compound word Holy Ghost, and many other vital words and phrases, as well as punctuation marks that destroy the true meaning and message to us poor mortals here on this earth God gave us. But God gave us a true message, and we don't have to be deceived and fooled by these modernists. The message in this old American Bible Society book they call a Bible is confusing, it's ambiguous, and it's incoherent. And no thought, doctrine, or prophetic revelation by the holy prophets, by Jesus Christ, nor the apostles can be traced or followed with any continuity in this changed Bible. And as in all other perversions, Psalm 65, confusion is the devil's objective. And ladies and gentlemen, this Bible is a distortion of God's true word, and don't you dare trust it. Let's test, well, we'd like to test some of the perverted scriptures against the old reliable King James Version. Just give you a couple here about repentance here. In Matthew 9:13, the real Bible says, the King James says, the words of Christ, quote, I came not to call the righteous, but sinners to repentance. Now, the CEV version says, I did not come to invite good people to be my followers. I came to invite sinners, and repentance is left out. Now, concerning the grace of God, in John 1:17, for the law was given by Moses, but grace and truth came by Jesus Christ. In the CEV version, the law was given by Moses, but Jesus Christ brought to us God's kindness and truth and grace. And grace is much more than kindness. It means a forbearance of God. It means a long suffering of God. It means salvation through the worthiness of Jesus Christ. And kindness just does not fit. You can't get saved by no such mess as this. And ladies and gentlemen, we've got to reject it. And it is a terrible rendering of the Word of God. Well, there are thousands of corruptions in this volume, of which only a few are shown in this warning. This Bible is dangerous because a seducing spirit works through it, and not the blessed Holy Ghost, which was responsible for God's inerrant word contained in the authorized or King James Version of 1611. And ladies and gentlemen, let me give you this warning. You better rush out and get you one now and buy an extra one, because they're going to become extinct in bookstores very shortly. And even now, they're very difficult to come by. The true Bible or the King James Version. If you can find one, you better latch onto it and hang onto it dearly. Well, a version, they call these versions, they're not translations, ladies and gentlemen, they're corruption. A version is that which is translated or rendered from one language to another. And the King James Version was copied or translated from the Textus Receptus, which was not a version, because it was composed of the basic Greek manuscript copies from which the King James Version was made. So you see,
as in the case of the Bible, it is the translation only that is subject to revision. Now, if the revisers who started all this mess in 1881 had lived up to this rule instead of changing the Bible, they wouldn't have given us that revised version of 1981, and they got it out of the Greek text of Westcott and Hort, who changed the Bible back in the 1800s, and they rejected the Greek Textus Receptus. And ladies and gentlemen, the text of these modern Bibles came from manuscripts that 5,327 places were changed by corruptors before they ever fell into the hands of these modernists, these modern theologians of our day, including the translators of the American Bible Society. This is a corrupt version, and it will lead people straight into the pit and not in the pearly gates of heaven. Shall we pray? Father, grant us grace, dear Lord, to know the truth. And you said the truth would make us free, free from sin and the consequences of sin. And we certainly must know.

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6: I'm Keith Peters in Washington. The White House says Vice President J.D. Vance isn't leaving Thursday for Switzerland to lead a new round of talks with Iran about its nuclear program, citing difficult logistics for negotiations meant to add details to an agreement signed by President Trump a day ago. The U.S. had said earlier it had lifted its blockade of Iran and oil tankers began freely moving through the Strait of Hormuz. Ukraine has said a major Moscow oil refinery for the second time in a week, disrupting hundreds of flights at the capital's airports. Russian officials said Thursday that this is one of Ukraine's biggest drone attacks since Russia's invasion over 4 years ago. On Wall Street, the Dow up by 72 points, the S&P advanced 80. More details at srnnews.com.
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12: 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Dr. Chappell highlights how we are to go forth and preach the gospel and to urge all nations to praise our God. 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And while you're there, look for Pastor Brian's book, The Multi-Generational Church Crisis. This compelling book asks the question of the church, what could be accomplished in the name of Christ if we could better understand each other? Let's hear now from Dr. Brian Chappell as he shares the lesson, Song for All

month that starts tomorrow will mark the one-year anniversary of the bombing of All Saints Church in Peshawar, Pakistan. A church not as large as ours, which on a Sunday morning had two Muslim suicide bombers enter, detonate the explosives, and kill 127 men, women, and children. 250 were wounded. Because it's an Islamic state, those who were Christians in that church were those who were the oppressed minority of that particular area. There were not jobs for them apart from the jobs that nobody else want, which most of the people in the church were garbage collectors. They made their money collecting, sorting garbage. There's no safety net for their wounds or their funerals. There were no social services. There was no one in the society to help them along. And so the Monday, the day after the bombing, the people of the church came back. And they gathered the Sunday school papers that had been spread by the bomb. And they gathered the shoes of the children, murdered and wounded, so that they could be used by others who needed them. And then they washed the walls.

0: blood of their families and friends. And as they did so, even the secular report said, their wails of agony pierced the silence of the indifferent neighborhood around them. And then when the walls were clean, they arranged the pews and sat and began to sing songs of praise to God. Why? Because they remembered their charter. The church established over 100 years before had said from its outset, this church is to be a witness for Christ in a major Islamic city. They believed that they truly would do what the psalmist had said so long ago, that they would enthrone Christ in the praises of his people, that they would be a witness to the greatness and the goodness of their God, particularly in the face of tragedy, if they would continue to praise him in the midst of agony and oppression so that all the world could see our God is not going to be stopped by this. Our praises will not be stopped by this, because our God and his love and purposes are eternal. How could we keep from singing? Because we know the purpose of our praises, to enthrone the glory of our Savior. It's what this psalm is all about, Psalm 117, talking so clearly about what our calling is. We are to praise our God. I mean, it's right there at the beginning in the first verse. Praise the Lord, all nations. Extol him, all peoples. What we may not see is the emphasis with which the psalmist is writing. In our English Bibles, it's praise the Lord. It's a word you know. It's just hallelujah. Except in this particular place, and only other three other places in the Bible, this hallelujah is in the long form. Hallelujah, Yahweh, as though the psalmist is saying with peculiar emphasis and force, praise the Lord. Don't miss this. Don't miss this focus. And you get the emphasis in the expanse of the praise. Praise the Lord, all nations. Now again, it just goes by in our worship tradition, but we don't understand how strange it must have been for the Jews to say, praise Yahweh, our God, all nations. Because that word for nations is talking about the geopolitical states, the way people draw on the maps the line of a country and designate nations. But for Israel, the word nations just doesn't mean a political entity. It means our enemies. These were the Goyim, the Gentiles, the non-elect, the non-treasured people. We're the chosen people. And yet here they are being put and told right in their own prayer book that we are to urge all nations to praise our God. And it's not just nations. Extol him, all peoples. This would be the Hebrew word not just for nation states, but for people of different ethnicities, different tribes and races and backgrounds. And for Israel, that meant those who were unclean, those who are not part of our people. And yet the expression of what the psalmist is doing is saying, I will remind my people that from the very beginning, it was God's plan to use their blessing to be a blessing to the nations. And so the reason that he is saying we are to praise him with such expanse is that there is to be an expectation that the God of Israel will one day be praised by the whole world. It is, after all, what the Apostle Paul would do later when the church gathered in Rome and Gentiles began to believe in Jesus Christ, those from other nations and ethnicities, and they began to join Jews in worship at Rome, and the Jews began to get so upset. What are these other people doing coming into our church? And Paul actually quotes this psalm to say it was the purpose of God from the beginning to have all nations give him praise. What this psalm is just a foretaste of what we know is to happen at the end of the ages. You know, in our unlimited grace calling, we have talked about our desire to aspire to be a church who can early join the song of Revelation 5. That there will be that time that all nations gather together before the throne of Christ, and they will say, "Worthy is the Lamb who was slain. Because by your blood you purchased people for God from every tribe and language and people and nation. It's your goal, God, to get all peoples together so that one day every knee will bow and every tongue will confess that Jesus Christ is Lord." And what we are doing when we welcome others in some ways of not the dominant ethnicity that is here, is we are saying we are joining with the Christians of the ages and of the world to be a part of the praise of God for something that's bigger than we are. After all, when those Christians in Peshawar were singing praise to God, you recognize that they wanted their voices to touch their neighborhood, the very neighborhood that had bred the hatred that had resulted in the murder of their children. And still they are saying, this praise is to touch every tribe, every language, every people, every nation, friend or foe. We want all to know the wonder of our Savior, because that was the plan of God, and we want to be in the purposes of God. Why would we sing such praises? Verse 2 simply gives the cause of the praise. For great is his steadfast love toward us, and the faithfulness of the Lord endures forever. Steadfast love is the Hebrew word hesed, which means covenant love. Not just affection, not romantic love, but love that is based upon the prior commitment of another. That's not going to be conditional. It's not contractual. It's not, "I'll love you if you love me." It is the steadfast love of the Lord that never ceases. As God is saying, "I am to be praised for a love that's not based upon your praising me well enough. Not by your life's action, not by your performance, not by your doing, but upon my love for you that's based totally upon my mercy." And that's why the psalmist continues, not only do we praise God for his steadfast love, but for the faithfulness of the Lord. Now, I recognize in some of your translations it says the truth of the Lord. And the word truth there is not about what's true or false. It's not about what's accurate. The word truth there means something that's true to its word. When God is identifying himself as truthful here, you have to say, how is he being true to his word? By having a plan for the nations and all peoples. After all, how did God establish the nation of Israel? Did he pick them because they were the best and the nicest people? No, he said, "You're the most stiff-necked, awful people, so I'm going to choose you." So it would be obvious how great is my mercy. And it's that faithfulness to his word that God is identifying and reminding the Jews that when they were established as a people, what after all did God say to their forefather Abraham? "I will make you a father of many what? Nations. I will make you a father of many nations." And then saying to Abraham, "All the nations of the earth shall be blessed through you." If God is to be true to his word, then his faithfulness is going to extend far beyond the Jews. His faithfulness will touch many, and it will not be based upon anybody's qualifying. Not upon their performance, not upon their goodness, not upon their merit, but entirely upon his steadfast love and his wondrous faithfulness. And we recognize there would be every reason in our lives for God to turn his back and walk away. But as far as the east is from the west, so far as he removed our transgressions from us. As high as the heavens are above the earth, so great is his love toward us. Why? Because of his steadfast love and his faithfulness. He's been true to his word. And that is the message of the church that's supposed to ignite praise in us. And just so that it will, the psalmist actually puts words in front of those. He says, for great is his steadfast love. The word great there is not talking about big. It's talking about powerful. Mighty is the Lord's covenant love. It's overcoming barriers. It's moving past people's sin. It's moving past their prejudice. It's moving past their bias. It is mighty covenant love. And then the psalmist says in addition, and the faithfulness of the Lord endures forever. It's unstoppable and it's endless. And it's this understanding that makes our hearts want to sing, to say, I recognize there are all kinds of barriers in my sin, in the hatreds and antipathies of others, in the hardness of others' hearts, in the differences among nations. But we believe that God has a promise that is in essence a prophecy that will come true, that he has said he would be true to his word. And his word was that Abraham would be a blessing to the nations. And therefore, as we are praising God, we are adding our voices, our song, to the means by which God is going to reach the world for his son in love and mercy for the sake of those who deserve it not.
1: 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It may seem hard for younger Christians to believe, but people over 50 were raised during an era when 90% of Americans identified as Christian. These older believers were once part of a majority group that understood the mission of the church was to take control of our culture, to halt its evils. At the same time, Christians under 50 have lived their entire lives perceiving themselves as a minority that needs to make credible their faith to a secular, pluralistic culture. These distinct experiences and perceptions have a profound impact on the priorities different generations have for church ministry. It's no wonder that younger and older believers don't always see eye to eye. In his new book, The Multigenerational Church Crisis, Dr. Brian Chappell asks the question, what could be accomplished in the name of Christ if we could better understand each other? 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You can request your copy of The Multigenerational Church Crisis when you donate online at unlimitedgrace.com or by calling 844-41-GRACE. That's 844-414-7223. And now, more from Brian Chappell on today's Unlimited Grace.
0: I recognize that everything in us fights the truth of this. In our hearts, we say, but if the people around me knew this about me, if God himself ever holds me accountable for, there is no way that his love will apply to me, that his grace will help me. And that is why the psalmist is so definite in saying, but great, mighty, and powerful is the steadfast love of God and his faithfulness without end, so that we will not base his love upon our affection. We will not base his purposes upon our performance, but will simply say, praise God for how great and marvelous and majestic is his mercy. If we begin to recognize what that is about, I will say again, everything around us fights its truth. Is it really true? Could we say in our age that we believe that God is faithful to his people, that his purposes don't end? After all, you must recognize the horrors of the church in the age in which we live. Next month will also mark the one-year anniversary of what has now become a famous speech by a cardinal in New York, some of you know, who was raised here in the Midwest. And in that time, Cardinal Timothy Dolan simply said, we have reached a new age of Christian martyrdom. And he cited a year ago in New York City, over a million Christians that could be identified as having been slain in this last decade, since the century began. We have entered a new age of Christian martyrdom. So is God's steadfast love enduring? Is his faithfulness continuing? I mean, that was said before the events of this last year. For many of you in this room, you were raised at a time that I was, that we simply took for granted that the greatest challenge to Christianity were going to be communist countries and the communist philosophy. I must tell you, that is now just passé. I mean, the two communist nations that are the greatest threat to Christianity right now are North Korea and Vietnam, small nations. The threat to Christianity is not coming out of formerly communist nations. The greatest threat to Christianity is coming out of the Muslim world. And as hard and politically incorrect as that is to say, we have to say, how can we say that as believers and still have the praise of God and the purposes of God in our hearts? I mean, you take a place right now like Southern Sudan. Some of you know in elections a year ago, Southern Sudan became a nation. 4 million primarily Christians whose economy and lifeline is still controlled by an Islamic government in Northern Sudan who is currently orchestrating a famine in Southern Sudan. Those who study it say that there will be 50,000 Christian children who die by Christmas. It is genocide of starvation. And of course, we don't hear about that so much because Sudan is not particularly critical to the U.S. interest or economy. But where there is great interest, you recognize even the news should tell us how difficult it would be right now to affirm the faithfulness of the Lord endures forever. British historian Tom Holland simply writes these words. What is happening in the Middle East? What is happening in the Middle East is the virtual extinction of Christianity from its birthplace. You hear bits and pieces. We hardly ever put it all together. What's happening in Iraq, for instance? Some of you may remember just a couple of weeks ago when the Yazidi cult, driven out by ISIS, so that's the Islamic, remember? The Islamic State of Iraq and Syria. As they moved into northern Iraq, they moved out the Yazidi. Now, the Yazidi is a cult group, and they were driven to the Sinjar Mountain, and you read the terrible accounts of what was happening there. As people were being starved and parched to death, ultimately there were supplies sent by the United States, but prior to that time, the conditions were so horrible that the people who were on the mountain knew that their children would die in hours, some of them. Some of them knew if their children got into the hands of the ISIS soldiers, that terrible things would happen. They threw their own children from the mountain rather than let them be taken. We read about the Yazidis. What we did not read was that there were dozens and dozens of Christian families there too. And that's just a piece of the story. What is happening in Iraq? Some of you, of course, recognize that what is happening in Iraq is that ISIS is there in force. A third of Iraq now is controlled by ISIS. As they moved into Mosul, and you hear it on the news, and you think, where in the world is that? Okay, think the land of Jonah and Nahum. Those biblical people and biblical lands. What has happened as ISIS has moved into Mosul? The soldiers have come with clear orders. We have them in our own intelligence. Burn all business selling cigarettes or liquor. Burn all churches. Take all money and food. Behead all Christian men. Take their women. They are yours. The reality, if you just back away from the incidents and take the big picture, when the United States entered Iraq now more than a decade ago, 1.2 million Christians in Iraq. Now less than 200,000, and most of them are refugees. In dire circumstances, our brothers and sisters in Christ. And that's just Iraq. Some of you know that in Syria, where also ISIS is having strong influence, but there's also a civil war that's going on. Before the civil war, 10% of Syria was Christian. Now very few Christians remain at all. They've basically all been driven out into the refugee camps into surrounding nations. Palestine makes our news, particularly as the rocket attacks from Hamas happen. What do you know about Palestine? Did you know that 1.2 million Palestinians are Christians? Basically, they've been spread throughout the world. And because of the conflict with Israel, because of Hamas, because of what's happened there for the last two decades, very few Christians remain in Palestine. There are some, you know. Abu Daoud was here teaching in our church just a few weeks ago, a Christian Palestinian. As he is here, what is he doing? He's reminding us of our brothers and sisters who are standing for the Lord, singing praises in the most hostile places of the world, so that God in Christ Jesus will be enthroned in the praises of his people. As they are being reminded and reminding others, this world is not the full picture. Our God is about eternal purposes, and we exist through the persecution and through the oppression and through the difficulty, that God may be known.
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10: With SRN News, I'm Keith Peters in Washington. The White House says Vice President J.D. Vance isn't leaving Thursday for Switzerland to lead a new round of talks with Iran about its nuclear program, citing difficult logistics for negotiations meant to add details to an agreement signed by President Trump a day ago. The U.S. had said earlier it had lifted its blockade of Iran and oil tankers began freely moving through the Strait of Hormuz. Ukraine has hit a major Moscow oil refinery for the second time in a week, disrupting hundreds of flights at the capital's airports. Russian officials said Thursday that this is one of Ukraine's biggest drone attacks since Russia's invasion over 4 years ago. On Wall Street, the Dow up by 72 points, the S&P advanced 80. More details at srnnews.com.
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14: What do you lose if you engage in adultery? Well, some of the things he mentions is self-respect and dignity. You lose self-respect. You lose dignity. You lose your financial resources because now you've got to take care of this person you had adultery with, your adulterous partner and her children. You lose peace with God due to a guilty conscience. You have regrets the rest of your life.
15: You know, it's amazing how much the price of a gallon of gas can vary from store to store. Even in the same community, the price can differ by as much as 20 cents per gallon. Most of us who are trying to cut expenses will be willing to drive just a little out of the way to go to the station that has the best price. But I wonder, have you ever made the mistake of buying gas at a price that seemed too good to be true? Only to find out that it really was too good to be true? If your experiences have been anything like mine, it was probably a decision you regretted for some time. The engine rattles and coughs when you try to accelerate, and you feel sure that someone is looking at you thinking, "Ah, that guy must have bought some really cheap gas." At times it seems like nothing you add to the fuel makes any difference. You're stuck with it until you can run that tank of gas down low and put in something good. In our study today here on Verse by Verse, Pastor Steve Kreloff is talking about something very much like cheap gasoline. He has been doing a series of messages on the Ten Commandments, and right now he is talking about the Seventh Commandment, which literally says, "No adultery." God's Word tells us quite plainly that adultery is something that always looks and sounds better than it really is. In fact, God reveals that adultery is one of the most deceitful and destructive of all sins. It wreaks havoc upon the people that we care about most, and it destroys the reputation of our integrity. And it never delivers the kind of satisfaction that it seems to promise. A pastor friend of mine has often said, "I have never spoken with someone who looked back on their lives and wished they had committed adultery and cheated on their spouse. But I have had many people tell me, through weeping and tears, how they wished they had never committed the horrible sin of adultery." Let's join Pastor Steve now as he continues this message on the Seventh Commandment.
14: So adultery is a sin against God. It is a sin against the spouse. It is a sin against children. It is a sin against the church. It is a sin against the world, as far as our testimony is concerned. But ironically, and a lot of people don't realize this, ironically, and this is the fourth reason why adultery is so grievous, is that it brings great harm to the person who commits it. We don't often think about that. It brings great harm to the person who commits adultery. And I want you to turn your Bibles to Proverbs chapter 5. Proverbs chapter 5, and you should keep it there because we'll be referring back to it. The Bible is not prudish about this. The Bible is straightforward. The Bible gives us God's words of wisdom. And Proverbs chapter 5 is one of the greatest deterrents to committing adultery found in Scripture because it is the inspired warnings of the dangers awaiting those who engage in adulterous relationship. God actually warns us, don't go down that road. It will destroy you. Interestingly enough, this proverb is actually a father and son talk between Solomon and his son, Solomon communicating to his son. And what's interesting about this is that I can think of no one more qualified to speak on the subject of unrestrained sexual conduct than Solomon. 1 Kings 11:4 states that Solomon's heart had been led away from the Lord by 700 wives and 300 concubines. So I think this man knew something about the dangers of adultery, and he put it in writing for us, and he warns his son and all of us about the terrible consequences of adultery. I want to read it to you, verses 1 through 6, and then we'll comment on it, and we'll go further into this. "My son, give attention," verse 1, "to my wisdom. Incline your ear to my understanding, that you may observe discretion, and your lips may reserve knowledge. For the lips of an adulteress drip honey, and smoother than oil is her speech. But in the end, she is bitter as wormwood, sharp as a two-edged sword. Her feet go down to death. Her steps take hold of Sheol. She does not ponder the path of life. Her ways are unstable. She does not know it. After making his son aware of these things, he's going to say some other truths about it. But what he's doing in these verses is he is warning his son about the deceitfulness of adultery. It may look good. It may make great promises, but it is deceptive. It is absolutely deceptive. And that's what he's talking about. But he goes on to say that there is a high price that one pays who commits adultery. And remember, this is a warning to deter us from it. Verses 7 through 14. Now then, my sons, listen to me and do not depart from the words of my mouth. Keep your way far from her and do not go near the door of her house, or you will give your vigor to others and your years to the cruel one. And strangers will be filled with your strength, and your hard-earned goods will go to the house of an alien. And you groan at your final end when your flesh and your body are consumed. And you say, how I have hated instruction, and my heart spurned reproof. I have not listened to the voice of my teachers, nor inclined my ear to my instructors. I was almost in utter ruin in the midst of the assembly and congregation. These verses spell out that there are various losses that adultery brings. There is a high price to pay. What do you lose if you engage in adultery? Well, some of the things he mentions is self-respect and dignity. You lose self-respect. You lose dignity. You lose your financial resources because now you've got to take care of this person you had adultery with, your adulterous partner and her children. You lose peace with God due to a guilty conscience. You have regrets the rest of your life. You say, how I've spurned my teachers when they warned me. What kind of a fool I've been. And you'll be disgraced before God's people. That's what verse 14 is talking about. I was almost in utter ruin in the midst of the assembly and the congregation. You'll be embarrassed. You'll be disgraced. And you know what? No one ever forgets it. You are marked the rest of your life about adultery. God may forgive you. You repent. He certainly will. But you are marked the rest of your life. I'll say more about that in a moment. But in addition, adultery brings the loss of health through sexually transmitted diseases. If you're in the ministry, it will cost you your ministry as well as your job because you are no longer above reproach. And you will experience the loss of an honorable reputation. No one will ever look at you the same again. You'll never look at yourself the same again. In fact, look at Proverbs chapter 6, verse 32 and 33, just one chapter over. We're told this, the one who commits adultery with a woman is lacking sense. He doesn't know what he's doing. He who would destroy himself does it. Watch this. Wounds and disgrace he will find, and his reproach will not be blotted out. Will not be blotted out. No one will ever forget it. Your children will never forget it. Your spouse will never forget it. The sin of adultery carries with it a reproach that will never go away, ever. Even though there may be repentance and forgiveness, there's no better illustration of this than King David himself. Remember David, though he repented of his sin, as we talked about, yet the reproach endured for the rest of his life. In fact, if anyone's ever about to do a study on David, as I did several years ago, you'll hear this question. How could David have been called a man after God's own heart when he did what he did with Bathsheba? That's a very good question. In fact, 1 Kings 15:5 records these words. It's sort of a lasting memorial concerning David, almost an epitaph to go on his tombstone. We read this. David was right in the sight of the Lord and had not turned aside from anything that he commanded him all the days of his life. Now, it'd be wonderful if it just ended there. But here's how it ends. Except in the case of Uriah the Hittite. God put that in there, talking about the adulterous relationship with Bathsheba. You see, the one sin of David's life that haunted him and followed him even to the grave was this sin of adultery. In an otherwise exemplary life, that's what continues to haunt him to this day. You and I think about that. We think about David. That's what goes through our minds. And so to violate this commandment by committing adultery is a very serious sin. A very serious sin. The most serious of all sexual sins, because it is a sin against God. It is a sin that damages and destroys marriage. It is a sin that brings irreparable harm to children, the church, and our testimony to the world. And it brings horrific consequences to the one who commits it. So it is quite serious. Now, up to this point, we've only considered the forbidden physical act of adultery. But just like the issue of murder that we saw last week, in the New Testament, Matthew chapter 5, so let's turn there, Jesus reveals the prohibition against adultery is a lot deeper and broader than the physical act. So the first question that helps us understand the meaning of this commandment, what action does the commandment forbid? It forbids the physical act of having sexual relations with someone other than your spouse. The second question to help us understand the meaning of this commandment is, what attitude does the seventh commandment forbid? What thoughts are forbidden here? Matthew chapter 5, as we said last week, is a very critical passage and portion of Scripture. It is the Lord giving a sermon called the Sermon on the Mount. And the message that Jesus gave that day was designed to help his followers understand that true obedience was obedience from the heart, inward. It was not just outward conformity to the law. Jesus was making a very clear distinction between what the Pharisees practiced, which was just heartless outward conformity to a religious code, just religious performance to impress people or to ease their conscience, as opposed to true inner obedience that came from the heart that are practiced by true disciples who have been changed on the inside. That's the point of this. And to do this, to communicate this, Jesus highlighted several Old Testament laws, certainly not all, and explained their true meaning. Now, last week we looked at murder, where Jesus said murder is committed when you are angry at someone. Not the physical act, but it is the anger that would drive us to insult people and to criticize and to be negative and to yell at them and things like that. Now, in chapter 5, verse 27 and 28, he speaks about the seventh commandment. Last week, the sixth, this is the seventh commandment about adultery. He says in verse 27, "You have heard that it was said, 'You shall not commit adultery.' But I say to you that everyone who looks at a woman with lust for her has already committed adultery with her in his heart." Our Lord reveals that contrary to what the rabbis taught, that's what he means in verse 27, "You have heard that it was said," contrary to what they taught, the law forbidding adultery is a lot deeper than simply the outward physical act. It includes adulterous, lustful desires. Now, keep in mind, something that a lot of pastors, a lot of Bible teachers miss, is that Jesus was not changing the law, nor was he adding anything to it. He said at the beginning of this sermon that, "Think not that I've come to destroy the law. The moral laws of God are forever." Jesus wasn't changing it. What he was doing is he was just explaining that when he gave this law to Moses, and he is the divine lawgiver, he intended that this is what it would mean. It has always meant this. Jesus gave this commandment that has always condemned adulterous actions as well as adulterous thoughts, and spiritual Jewish people would have understood that. The Pharisees didn't, because they weren't spiritual. They followed, in other words, the letter of the law and forgot the spirit of the law. So our Lord is saying that this seventh commandment always condemned adulterous actions as well as adulterous thoughts, regardless of whether or not those lustful thoughts are ever carried out into a physical act. Just the thought itself is sinful. Now, folks, that is a heavy thought, very heavy thought. It ought to be convicting to every one of us here, because all of us, if you're an adult, all of us have had lustful thoughts, and more than thoughts that just pop through our minds. Every married person in this room has committed mental adultery, and every single adult has committed mental immorality. Everyone. And I want to clarify something. We're not simply talking about men here, though that's who Jesus directed this towards, but women as well. Women who might engage in fantasizing what it would be like to be married to another man. or in regard to reading romance novels or watching soap operas that stir up lustful thoughts. This is not limited to men. These thoughts that a woman has are just as immoral and adulterous as a man involved in pornography on the internet. All of it's wrong. God says that anyone who has impure lust in his heart has committed adultery in his sight, even if they remain physically faithful to their spouse. That's what this command is teaching. That's the broad command of it. Now, I want to stop here for a moment and clarify two issues about lust that I think are very important, and I don't want you to misunderstand this. First of all, we want to be careful that we accurately define the kind of sinful lust that Jesus was talking about. So let me first address that. It is not lust to notice an attractive person or to think that someone is good looking. It is not wrong at all. Josh Harris of the famed I Kiss Dating Goodbye book has written another book, which I highly recommend, and I think we have it at the book table. If we don't have it, I know we can get it in. It's a book called Not Even a Hint. It's about lust, called Not Even a Hint. It's tremendous, and I would encourage all of you to get that. In this book, he explains the distinction between acknowledging an attractive individual and lusting after that individual. He writes this: noticing an attractive person is not wrong, but undressing that person with your eyes or imagining what it would be like to have them is. A sexual thought that pops into your mind isn't necessarily lust, but it can quickly become lust if it's entertained and dwelled on. End of quote. Let me put this as simply as I can. What Jesus is forbidding is any mental contemplation that, if acted out, would be immoral. Do you get that? Any mental contemplation and I'm talking that it's more than one little thought, but it's contemplation, if acted out, would be immoral. That is mental adultery. Or another way to put it would be to say that Jesus is forbidding that second look, that repeated gaze, that longing stare. That's what he's talking about. None of us can stop thoughts from popping into our mind, but you can stop them from dwelling there. That's when it becomes mental adultery. And that's why the Old Testament character Job said this in Job 31:1, I made a covenant with my eyes not to look lustfully at a girl. I made a covenant not to look lustfully. That's a great thought. Job purposed in his heart he would not look upon a lady with lust. So there is a distinction between recognizing someone's good looks and lusting after them. Now there's a second issue that calls for clarification, and it's this: the distinction between the act of adultery and adulterous thoughts that never become an action. There is a distinction, though an adulterous thought carries the same kind of moral guilt as an adulterous act, because both are violations of the seventh commandment, and therefore both are damning before God. There is a difference between physical and mental adultery, with adultery, physical adultery, being a greater sin. And let me explain why. This in no way is intended to minimize mental adultery. It's just to put it in its proper biblical perspective. Let me tell you why physical adultery is much worse. First of all, physical adultery breaks the marriage covenant and provides grounds for divorce. Now, a person may not take those grounds for divorce, but according to Matthew chapter 19 and Matthew chapter 5, those are grounds for divorce. But adulterous thoughts don't do either. They don't break the marriage covenant, nor do they provide grounds for divorce. Secondly, physical adultery defiles someone else's body and destroys their marriage. Mental adultery, as wicked as it is, does not do that. Third, physical adultery often leads to abortion, but that's not the case with adulterous thoughts. And finally, sexually transmitted diseases can occur when there is physical adultery. Obviously, that doesn't happen when there is mental adultery. Now, I say this only to put it in proper perspective. This does not minimize in any way the wickedness, absolute wickedness of mental adultery. It simply means that there is a definite distinction, a difference between the actual act and the lustful thoughts of adultery, with full-fledged adultery being far worse. However, I do want you to understand that mental adultery has some horrible consequences. And so this balances out what we've just seen. Lustful thoughts are extremely dangerous, and they carry significant consequences. And I want you to see this. Ephesians chapter 4. I don't want you to think, well, it's only in my mind, it's okay. Nobody will know about it. God knows about it. And it will affect you. In case you're thinking, well, I can have kind of a secret affair in my dreams. I'll never act them out. What harm is there? Ephesians 4:19 tells us the harm. Speaking in context, he is speaking about pagans, non-Christians. He is speaking about their thought life. He is speaking about their way of life. And Paul says this, and they, verse 19, having become callous, have given themselves over to sensuality for the practice of every kind of impurity with greediness. Now notice that. In this verse, Paul describes that lust is never satisfied. Never. It has an endless cycle. Notice the last phrase of this verse. He says, with greediness. You know what that means? I think the NIV captures the thought with this translation. Having lost all sensitivity, they have given themselves over to sensuality so as to indulge in every kind of impurity. And now watch this last phrase, with a continual lust for more. I think that captures it. That's what lust does. Lust only breeds more lust. It doesn't stop with a little bit. Its appetite will never be quenched. Here's how one pastor explained the effects of lust. He wrote, even when you indulge in every kind of impurity, you're still filled with a continual lust. You won't be able to fantasize enough to quench lust. You won't be able to sleep with enough people. You won't be able to view enough pornography. You can gorge yourself on lust, but you're always going to be hungry. You'll be trapped in a never-ending pursuit of wrong desires, always reaching for something that cannot be grasped. Folks, once you get on the road of lust, it never ends unless you absolutely get off. And we're going to go over how to get off in a few minutes. You cannot simply dabble with lust. It will suck you in. It has an insatiable appetite that won't go away. Lust has an appetite that won't quit. It won't stand for you to take just a little bit and say, well, it's okay because it's just a little bit. It's not as bad as others. That's not the way lust works. Lust will pull you in, and it will eventually become your king and your lord and your master. You cannot dabble a little bit in it. That's the nature of lust. And that's why Paul said just a few verses later in Ephesians 5:3, same context, but immorality or any impurity or greed must not even be named among you, as is proper among the saints. In other words, there shouldn't even be a hint of sexual immorality in a believer's life. There shouldn't be any of that in you. It shouldn't even be named among you as something in your life. You see, it shouldn't exist at all. Don't deceive yourself into thinking that you can just fool around a little bit in your mind. You can't. You can't. There's nothing, lust is not like that at all. There's no little lust. Every bit of it is serious. And I warn you, you will be trapped in a relentless cycle. Lust just snowballs and develops into more and more lust because lust, by its very nature, is never quenched. Never. It will become your master.
15: And there are countless testimonies to the validity of what Pastor Steve has just said. Lust cannot exist as a guest in our hearts. Once it is invited in or permitted to stay, it will always end up as our master, and a very cruel master at that. But seeing that lust is so powerful and so prevalent in our lives, how can we combat it? In our next broadcast, Pastor Steve will have some practical tips on how to combat the problem of sexual lust. And since lust in general is closely connected to all types of sin, the steps that he outlines will help you in dealing with all sorts of issues in life. It's a study you won't want to miss. Now, we're more than halfway through this current series on the Ten Commandments. 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
19: 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In My Brother the Minotaur, now streaming on Netflix, a boy named Charlie helps his adopted brother Lorcan fit in. 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
19: 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I'm Jonathan McKee with Plugged In by Focus on the Family.
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22: 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And since we homeschooled the kids, I had every afternoon to play with them. But I know my kids. And then later on, guess what? My career was fine later on when I had more time.
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1: 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And there's only one way to come to Christ, and that's God's way. The Bible says if we confess with our mouth the Lord Jesus and believe in our heart God raised him from the dead, we will be saved. And

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6: For the second time this week, Moscow says this is one of Ukraine's biggest drone attacks since Russia started the war more than 4 years ago. In the meantime, now the Russian Defense Ministry is claiming that its air defense has shot down 555 Ukrainian drones overnight. This is SRN.
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11: The Lord had the original plan for the family. And Pastor Greg Laurie says it's still the best plan, the one that works.
12: There's a

0: have a father we can look up to. Even if the man we call dad was a disappointment or abusive or just less than loving, we have a Father in heaven who loves us. And today on A New Beginning, Pastor Greg Laurie points out, even if we never knew our earthly father, God is there for us. How does Pastor Greg know? From firsthand experience. Today, he brings us a powerful message called How to Be a Father When You Are Fatherless.
1: Interesting about Father's Day is it is the holiday where people spend the least amount of money. It's way behind Mother's Day. It's behind Valentine's Day. It's behind Halloween. So dads, that's why you maybe didn't even get a card today, and maybe you got a pair of socks or something like that. That's an unfortunate thing, because the reality is that fathers play such an important role in our culture right now. They really do. In fact, it's the absence of fathers that is the root of almost all of our societal ills. I could barrage you all day with stats to prove that, but here's just a few. A child born in a fatherless home is 68% more likely to use drugs or alcohol. 85% of all youths sitting in prison are from fatherless homes. 63% of teens who attempt suicide, again, from fatherless homes. Fatherless sons are 300% more likely to become incarcerated. Fatherless daughters who marry have a 92% higher divorce rate, and fatherless sons are 35% more likely to experience marital failure. Fatherless daughters are 111% more likely to have children as teenagers and 164% more likely to have an out-of-wedlock birth. We desperately need fathers doing what God has called them to do. The Bible says, a child that is left to himself is a grief to his mother. And by that, the Bible is saying, when you don't parent a child and establish the parameters and the absolutes and the values that they so desperately need, they're going to bring shame to you later in life. I feel like right now we're looking at a generation of unparented children that desperately need dads in their life. They've been left to social media or their peers, or in some cases on the campuses, liberal professors that fill their heads with Marxist and anti-Christian and anti-Semitic propaganda. And then we see the results. In many ways,

0: Fathers are the unsung heroes in our nation today. Billy Graham said, and I quote, "A good father is one of the most unsung, unpraised, unnoticed, and yet one of the most valuable assets in our society," end quote. And that is very true. So thank God for every godly father out there. And you know, this isn't just true among humanity. Believe it or not, it's also true in the animal kingdom. I read an interesting account in James Merritt's book about fathering, where he pointed out in Kruger National Park, and that's in South Africa, there were orphaned young elephants who were relocated without older bulls or father elephants, if you will, and they began attacking rhinos and killing them. So they relocated some older bull elephants, put them in the park, and everything sorted itself out. And one expert actually concluded, even in the animal world, the presence of father figures is essential to civil behavior, discipline, and relational decorum with others, end quote. Now, there's a new phrase you hear today, trad dad. That's basically a traditional father. These are like the old school dads. They tell lame dad jokes. You know, that's an essential, right? They like to grill. They believe in responsibility. They believe in discipline. They provide for their families. They protect their families. They lead the way for their families spiritually. Some call this toxic masculinity. I call it godly leadership, and we need more of it. One person put it this way, being a trad dad does not mean you're stuck in the past. It means you're standing firm in the chaos, end quote. And that's what we need, more men to stand firm in the chaos. Now, some of you may have had a trad dad, and then others may have had a passive dad. I'll call him a sad dad, in contrast to a trad dad. They're in the home, but they're not leading it. They're friendly, but they're not firm. They're agreeable, but they're not godly in direction. Here's a little newsflash. Your children don't need another buddy. They need a father, okay? A father. And yes, you're going to say those father cliches. When I was a boy, or, you know, you need to be responsible. You need to be a good, strong leader. Let me contrast trad dads and sad dads, or passive fathers and godly fathers. Passive fathers avoid conflict. Godly fathers resolve it. Passive dads go with the flow. Godly fathers lead with conviction. Passive fathers want to be liked. Godly fathers want to be respected. Passive fathers ignore problems. Godly dads tackle problems head on. Passive dads follow culture. Godly dads follow Christ. Now, in my case, I didn't have a dad at all. You know my story. My mom was married and divorced 7 times, and I never had a father growing up. And in fact, the guy that I thought was my father, I found out when I was around 23 or 24, he was not my father. So his name was on my birth certificate. Found out in reality, I was the result of a one-night stand. My mom had a fling in Long Beach, and she got pregnant and got this other guy to put his name on the birth certificate and so forth. Now, I know what some of you are thinking. What kind of a messed up Father's Day message is this? I came here to be encouraged, maybe some tips on grilling, and you're giving us this sob story. Well, I hope it will be a hopeful message, because here's what I really want to say. Even if you've been dealt a hand like this in life, God can step in and change the story. That's my message. Don't think this only applies to dads. It's really applying to mentors, father figures, and stepdads. Thank God for stepdads, right? Thank God. Who in many cases step in when the biological father stepped out.
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2: We love to hear stories of how lives have been changed through the teaching of God's Word. Hi, Pastor Greg. I'm very thankful for your gospel messages that helped lead my mother-in-law to Christ. That then trickled down to my husband and finally reached me. At that time, I was part of a religious group that I thought was teaching the truth, but found out the real truth by listening to you teach the Bible and then my own study in God's Word. I now know Jesus personally and feel led to share the truth of Jesus with them also. Thank you.
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0: Here's my first point. If you're taking notes, number one, you're not defined by your past. You're not defined by your past. You may have a trad dad, a sad dad, or no dad. You're not defined by your past. And I think sometimes people think, well, you know, I'm just going to repeat this behavior. You know, I've heard people talk about generational curses. And they base this on the passage where Scripture says the sins of the parents are visited on the children. So there's a curse on your family, and you're going to just perpetuate that curse, and you need to go and get the curse broken. I don't believe in generational curses, but I do believe in repeated behavior. And there's no question that if you come from an alcoholic home, the chances are higher that you could potentially become an alcoholic. If you come from a divorced home, chances are higher that you too could end up getting a divorce. That's true. That's an undeniable fact. But listen to this. God can break the cycle of sin in your family. Doesn't matter. I already told you my mom was married and divorced 7 times. I've been married over 52 years. Okay, so. And I don't drink. And that's never been a problem for me. So this is something that can happen in your life. Don't use that an excuse for repeating bad behavior. God can change the story. God can step in. You think of David, who was the son of Jesse. And Jesse had 7 other sons. And the prophet Samuel shows up one day to anoint the next king of Israel. And he said, bring out your sons, Jesse. And Jesse trotted them out, and they were fine-looking, strapping young men. And most notable was one named Eliab that was a little taller than the others. And as the prophet walked down the line and looked at these sons, the Lord said, this is not the one. This is not the one. This is not the one. So Samuel finally says, Jesse, do you have any more sons? Yeah, I have one other. He's out in the field. He watches the sheep. His name is David. Well, bring him in. In comes David, bounding with youthful energy, and the Lord showed Samuel, that's the one. So David was in many ways neglected by his father. In fact, David wrote in one of his Psalms, when my father and mother forsake me, the Lord will take me up. So here's the thing. God says he will be a father to the fatherless. God can be the father you never had. And that's very important. You may not have had an earthly father. Or you may not have had a good earthly father, but you do have a father in heaven who loves you. A father in heaven who thinks about you constantly. A father in heaven that is looking out for your ultimate good. A father in heaven who has always been there. Number two, even if you did not have a father, you can be a good father. Even if you did not have a father, you can be a good father. Now, when Christopher was born, my first son, I realized that I knew absolutely nothing about fathering. I had no role model. I had no point of reference. But I did the best I could do. I talked to other dads. I read books on fathering. I wanted to give him, in many ways, a childhood I never had. I think I spoiled him for sure. I agree with the statement of James Dobson when he said, every parent owes their first child an apology. And I think, you know, there's some truth to that. But I wanted him to have a wonderful childhood. Bringing me to point number 3, children are on loan to us for a short time. I mentioned Christopher. He went to be with the Lord 16 years ago. And that makes Father's Day a difficult day for me because I miss my son. But it's just a reminder. They're with us a short time. We think they're always going to be there. But they are there, but we want them to grow up and move out and start their own families. You don't want your kids living with you in their 40s, okay? So our job is to help them mature and become responsible and go live their own lives. But what Psalm 127 says, children are a heritage from the Lord, the fruit of the womb, a reward. And the word heritage means a gift. Our children are not ours to mold, but to unfold. They belong to God. And our job is to raise them up in the way that they should go. Sometimes you'll hear parents saying, we haven't had any problems with our kids. Our kids are wonderful and they respect us and they do what we tell them to do. They're the best kids ever and they're giving advice to other parents. Okay, how old are your kids? Oh, 2 and 3. Shut up. I don't know. Talk to me after you've survived the teen years. And they're young adults, and then maybe you can talk to us a little bit about parenting. But I think we as parents, especially as fathers, should live in such a way where our child will want to emulate us. Proverbs 30, verse 7 says, a righteous man walks in his integrity. His children are blessed after him. Paul said in 1 Corinthians 11, follow my example as I follow the example of God. So we should say, follow my example. Watch the way that I live. Now, you're going to make mistakes as a father and as a mother. But you tell the children, follow the way that I live. Because dads, I don't want to lay too much pressure on you, but you're a living link to God. In many ways, the early ideas a child will form about God will be based on their relationship with you, their father. I've told you the story before of a little boy that was scared going to bed, and he yelled out, Daddy, Daddy, I'm scared of the dark. And the father said, now, son, God is with you. Don't be worried. No, Daddy, Daddy, come in here right now. No, son, I don't need to come in there. You're okay. God is with you. And the little boy said, but right now I need someone with skin on. A father is God with skin on. I'm not saying you're God, but I'm saying you're a representative of God. So live in that way.

0: great encouragement today from Pastor Greg Laurie from his message called How to Be a Father When You Were Fatherless. And there's more to come here on A New Beginning. But you know, as we talk about being a father and having a father, it's an important time to ask you if you have a relationship with your Heavenly Father. Have you ever come to Him and asked Him to forgive your sins so you can join Him in heaven when this life is over? Pastor Greg, what would you say to the person listening who's not sure if they've ever come to the Lord and asked Him to be their Savior?
1: Yes, I think they need to make this commitment to Christ. Here's what the Bible says. Whoever will call upon the name of the Lord will be saved. So you need to reach out to God. Not just think about it. Not just say, one of these days I would like to. Just do it. In fact, you can do it right now. You say, well, how do I call out to the name of the Lord? You do it through prayer. God is just a prayer away. How about if I lead you in a prayer? And you could pray this prayer after me. You can pray it out loud if you like. You can pray it quietly in your heart. But direct this prayer toward God, and you could pray it after me right now. You ready? Pray this after me. Lord Jesus, I know that I'm a sinner, but I know that you're the Savior, and I want a relationship with you. So as your word says, I'm calling on the name of the Lord. I'm asking you to save me from my sin. And I'm asking that we begin a new relationship today. Thank you for loving me and sending your son Jesus to die on the cross for my sin and then raising him from the dead. I now put my faith and trust in Jesus Christ. And I ask this in Jesus' name. Amen.
0: Amen. 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
1: Absolutely.
0: All right. She writes and says, I had my 7 grandkids watch the movie in 2023. The next day, 4 of the boys, aged 13 to 17, accepted Jesus and were baptized in the pool at the Airbnb.
1: Wow.
0: That trip was the last time those kids saw their grandpa. He died just a few months later. Mm. That night by the pool will forever be a cherished memory.
1: Wow.
0: One boy, now 17, has become a ministry youth leader in his high school. And then she ends by saying, revival cometh, exclamation point. Isn't it great when you work on a project like the book or the movie, Jesus Revolution, and you hear stories about that? These are stories of kids' lives that have been changed forever. It's impacted eternity because of the project that you helped create. Isn't that amazing?
1: Well, it is amazing. And that was our hope and that was our prayer. We didn't want to just make an entertaining movie. We wanted to make a movie that, yes, was entertaining and was engaging and was professional, but we also wanted to make a movie that moved people to believe. And I think that was accomplished, as shown by this beautiful story of these young people that came to Christ. And what a cherished memory that is. Wow. And we've heard many stories like that. And so we're thankful. You know, it's been said, the fame of revival spreads the flame of revival. And I think telling a revival story, as we did in Jesus Revolution, which is a record of the last great spiritual awakening that happened in America. We're hoping it might spark revival again. And I like how that lady wrote, revival cometh. You see, revival isn't just something that happens to a nation. It's not just something that happens to a church. It's something that can happen to a family, and it's something that can happen in an individual's life. What does the word revive mean? It means to come back to life again. So God brought life into that family, spiritual life into the lives of those grandchildren. And we give God the glory for it. And to think one of those young people now is starting out in ministry, serving the Lord. Listen, I want to send you the book that all of this was based on. The book is called Jesus Revolution. There's a lot that happened that is not in the film. My personal story, the story of my wife, Kathy, the story of Pastor Chuck Smith and Lonnie Frisbee, and so much more set against the backdrop of the turbulent 60s. It's important to understand the culture we were living in to appreciate the powerful and significant work that God did. And our prayer is that God will do it again, that God will do it in the nation again, that God will do it in our churches again, that God will do it in your family, just like he did for this lady that we heard from. So I want to send you a copy of the book that everything came from, the Jesus Revolution book, for your gift of any size. And what that means is whatever you send, we'll send back to you as our way of saying thanks, a copy of this beautiful book. But we're going to ask you to be generous, because whatever you send will be used to help us continue to bring the ministry of A New Beginning, which, as you know, teaches the Word of God and proclaims the gospel. So get your copy of the Jesus Revolution book for your gift of any size. And hey, for you that could be extra generous, we're going to also throw in a copy of the Jesus Revolution film on DVD and digital download. So get your copies of the book and even the film for your gift of any size. Dave, tell them a little bit more.
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10: 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Hi there, I'm Dave Straub. Coming up in just 30 minutes, you want to keep it right here for Yankee Arnold Ministries. Pastor Ralph Yankee Arnold serves as president of Florida Bible College in Tampa, where he was pastor at Calvary Community Church for 11 years. One of his most familiar subjects is telling us how to get to heaven. And he's headed right here at 11:30 on Faith Talk Tampa.
11: With SRN News, I'm Jason Walker. Vice President J.D. Vance delaying his trip to Switzerland to lead nuclear negotiations with Iran. That postponement follows reports Tehran is delaying its delegation due to Israel's military actions in Lebanon. Secretary of Defense Pete Hegseth announcing a six-month Pentagon review of American forces in Europe. That review's outcome will depend on how quickly European allies take responsibility for their own security. Ukraine hitting a major Moscow oil refinery for the second time this week. Moscow says this is one of Ukraine's biggest drone attacks since Russia's

0: started the war more than 4 years ago. In the meantime, now the Russian Defense Ministry is claiming that its air defense has shot down 555 Ukrainian drones overnight. This is SRN News.
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5: 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I'm David Jay, thanking you for joining us today as we listen, learn, and are challenged by God's Word, the Bible. 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If we're always feeling unhappy or dissatisfied, that's something that the Christ follower really has got to learn to control. You see, discontentment comes when our focus is not on the right things. When we focus on what we don't have instead of what God has already given us, or compare ourselves to others, or expect life to go our way, our complaints overshadow the good things in our lives. So today, Pastor Jack teaches that true contentment comes from trusting in God's plan for our lives, and by being thankful right now and not waiting until things improve. When our focus is on the Lord, discontentment loses its power. Now with his message called Discipline of Discontentment, here's pastor and Bible teacher, Jack Hibbs.
6: Hebrews 13:14 says, for here we have no continuing city. Did you know that? But we seek the one to come. Did you know Abraham went looking all around for a city whose builder and maker is God? I love that. There's no city in this world that's going to make us content. Oh man, I'm moving to Bel Air. Big deal. We're waiting to move to a place where they use gold for asphalt. Can you imagine you're going to open your door in heaven? Oh man, step outside. Angel goes flying down the street. What do you think it's going to be like? I don't think it's going to be like some strange dream where we're wearing these, you know, robes that kind of just fade away into nothing like gas. It's like, I don't think so. I think the millennium, how he's going to restore the earth. I think things that you and I love, blue skies, mountains, it's going to be beyond, Paul said, it's beyond what you can ask. I mean, it's beyond what mind can imagine, or eyes can see, or ears can hear. It's beyond all that. I think it's going to be amazing. It's heaven, man. It's going to be incredible. It's our city. Psalm 16:11 says, you will show me the path of life, and in your presence is fullness of joy. At your right hand are pleasures forevermore. How cool is that? And then Matthew 6:33, Jesus said this. This is the verse for our culture forever. Matthew 6:33, but seek first the kingdom of God, and all these things will be added to you. His righteousness in all things will be satisfied. Number three, recognizing that spiritual discontentment can be bad. Spiritual discontentment can be bad. This is the most often associated, I would say, with bitter people, wounded people in heart. Listen to me. This is serious. This is a grave danger for our soul. And we must regard that enemy, bitterness, discontentment of the spirit, in a negative way. Not longing for God, but either not wanting God or holding God in some lesser degree. Remember how the Bible says that the first commandment is that you shall love the Lord your God with all of your heart, soul, strength, and mind? That's what's required. That's why the born-again experience is necessary for heaven. We must guard, though, our hearts against, listen, the scars of pain and hurt that come to each and every one of us. Church family, listen, just get this into your head. There will be people in your life, Christians, who will hurt you and wound you. It's going to happen. Pastor, don't say that. It's going to happen. Notice that I said this. Guard our hearts against the scars of pain and hurts. Why? Because hurts are impossible to avoid. Some of you who live in some dream world, you say, no, I'm never going to be hurt. My life, you know, what's Paul Simon say? My life's an island, I'm a rock, and a rock feels no pain. The only person who doesn't feel any pain is somebody who's dead. Just understand this. If you get hurt by people, and you will, listen, you're here tonight, but if all the Christians who are at home right now sucking their thumb or licking their wounds because somebody hurt their feelings 6 months ago or 10 years ago, right? They're not fellowshipping with God. They're not being used by God. They're in a spiritually retarded or, you know what I mean by, they're not advancing. They're going backwards. They're in a retarded state, a suspended state of spiritual growth. Imagine if people tonight said, you know what, I'm just going to take what all my hurts and pains and all the stuff that people have done to me, and I'm just going to leave it with God, and I'm going to follow Jesus with all my heart. Do you realize there will not be enough churches in America to house all those wayward people? And the wayward people predominantly are blaming others for their carnal situation. That will never fly with God. We've all been hurt. We have been misrepresented. We've been attacked. We've been maligned. Well, you name it. What are you going to do about it? Take the scars and give them to God. Let him rub the balm of Gilead on them. He'll take care of them. Listen, to not do that is to never grow up. And you know how birds of a feather flock together? Well, whiny spiritual wimps will flock together. And then you just to each other. And it's on. And it just never stops. I don't know about you. I do know about you. We don't have time for that. No, think about it. We can go to people and say, come on, let's go. If I've wronged you, please forgive me. I'm forgiving you. Let's go. Let's go build a house for Jesus. Let's go take care of the people in Mexico. Let's go something. Let's get going. Don't let the enemies rob you and steal from you anymore. Why are you letting, and will those people hurt me? Of course people hurt you. But why are you letting them still have so much power over your life? I will not. You fall right into the hands of the enemy. Bitterness, discontentment, yes, can be very bad spiritually. In Matthew 13, 15, the Bible says, for the hearts of this people, Jesus said, have grown dull. Their ears are hard of hearing, and their eyes they have closed. Isn't that sad? It speaks about willful disobedience. Hebrews 5, 11. This is actually, if you know the Greek language here, it's actually comical. It's very funny looking. In Hebrews 5, 11, it says, you have become dull of hearing. The word dull means to have lard. The word means to have lard hanging out of your ears. You've stuffed your ears with lard so that you cannot hear anymore. And you see Jesus, he's going, and you're not even, you can't even hear anything. And what will do that? Bitterness, resentment, spiritual discontentment. People will say things like this: well, Christianity never worked for me. As though Christianity is the problem. The Holy Spirit, I don't know where he's at, but, oh, he's fine. It's you. You see? And so here's the fix for that. Hebrews 3:13 says, but encourage one another daily. I hope you have friends in your life, Christian friends, that will encourage you daily. As long as it is called today, that speaks about imminency, while we have it. We only have today. So that none of you may be hardened by sin's deceitfulness. Pursue peace with all people and holiness, without which no one will see the Lord. Looking carefully, lest anyone fall short of the grace of God, lest any root of bitterness spring up and cause trouble, and by this many become defiled. Wow. And number four, we'll end with this. The discipline of discontentment is recognizing that spiritual discontentment can be a very, very good thing. It can be a very good thing. Like physical discontentment can be a very good thing, so with spiritual. By the way, think of this. Mankind's, the human race's discontented heart because of the fall. But God will change that. Listen to this. This is a beautiful, beautiful event. In Mark chapter 9, verse 23, Jesus said to the man, if you can believe, all things are possible to him who believes. And listen to this beautiful response. This is spiritual discontentment that is good. Verse 24, Mark 9, immediately the father of the child cried out and said with tears, Lord, I believe. What does he say? Help my unbelief. Have you ever prayed to, have you ever told God that? I can't tell you how many times I've prayed that prayer. God, I believe, but help my unbelief. And you know, when you pray that prayer and you mean it with tears, I mean, you don't have to cry about it, but mean it. The Lord will say, all right, watch this. Come here, take my hand. And he'll walk you through it. And your faith gets bigger.
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6: Ecclesiastes 3:11. I love this verse. This is why, listen, you guys, when you share with people, be bold about it. I don't mean be rude, but be confident. When you share Jesus with people, please listen to this. My wife was such a sweetie. We were either engaged or we had just gotten married. And she used to work at State Farm Insurance in Costa Mesa off the 405 freeway. Huge thing. And she would share Jesus with people. And they would say, oh, man, leave me alone. What was this big saying back then? You Jesus freak. And so she'd call me. What's the matter? I was sharing with this person and they told me to, you know. So what are you crying for? Well, you know, it hurts. It was so cute. But Lisa, I mean, it's okay. You just keep sharing. I can't share again. Yes, you will share again. Listen, this is the way it works. And someone rejecting the witness of Jesus, that loyalty and service to the Lord, even in the rejection, is just as valuable as the person accepting the Lord. We are ministers and ambassadors of his truth, no matter what they decide. Listen, we're not to make people make decisions. If that were the case, we'd be Muslims. I mean, right? Convert. We preach the gospel. The decision's theirs. I mean, truly, there's no compulsion. We invite the world. We plead. Jesus says, listen, he says, what shall I like in this generation? I have played music and you didn't sing. I played the flute and you did not dance. I've asked you to come and you would not come. So then he turns to his disciples in that parable and he says, go out now, seeing how the children will not come that I've invited. Go out now to the highways and the byways and to the hedges and invite as many people as you can. Invite them all. All who will come, invite them all. Amazing. Spiritual discontentment is a very good thing. When you wake up to the fact that you can't save yourself, that Jesus is the only way, that religion's not the answer, a relationship is. Spiritual discontentment is when you look around and you say, you know what? There's got to be something more to life. And Ecclesiastes 3:11 says this, that he has made everything beautiful in his time. And here it is. He has put eternity in their hearts. That's why when we share with people, we need to be bold. They are all, are you listening? And a lot of young people over here. Okay, I went over there. When we share with people, don't tiptoe around about it and apologize for it. You share, while it's still somewhat legal to share, you share. Because God has put eternity in their hearts. They may go, I don't believe it. Inside, they're going, man, I want to believe that. When you say, Jesus died on the cross for your sins, I'm not a sinner. And inside, they're going, I am a huge sinner. I'm telling you the truth here. And when you say, but Jesus rose again from the grave, they'll go, he did not, that's ridiculous. And the Holy Spirit is inside talking to them, hey, everything they're saying is true. It's a fact. Why? Because God has put eternity in the hearts of every human being. That's why every human being, listen, this is going to upset people. I know, because I get emails. Every human being is religious. Oh, Pastor, I'm an evolutionist. And your religion takes more faith than any one of ours. At least my religion's founded upon a fact. Almost done. John 2:13 says, now the Passover of the Jews were at hand, and Jesus went to Jerusalem, and he found in the temple those who sold oxen and sheep and doves and money changers doing business. And when he had made a whip of cords, he drove them out of the temple with the sheep and the oxen and poured out the changers' money and overturned their tables. And Jesus said to those who sold the doves, take these things away. Do not make my Father's house a house of merchandise. Here's the punchline, verse 17. Then the disciples remembered that it was written, "Zeal, the zeal for your house has eaten me up." That's spiritual discontentment. You don't think of Jesus having spiritual discontentment, do you? When Jesus walked in the temple, he was so disgusted with what happened to the house of prayer. That in his actions, the disciples remembering, because they're good Jewish students, they knew the word. The zeal of the Lord hath eaten me up. The zeal of God is consuming with grief. Jesus is fulfilling the scripture. For the Lord shall suddenly come to his temple, said the Old Testament prophet. And so I give you this last couple of verses. Here it is. Philippians 3:7. We end with this. But what things were gained to me, spiritual discontentment in Paul's life is a good thing. But what things were gained to me, these I counted loss for Christ. Yet indeed I also count all things lost for the excellence of the knowledge of Christ, Jesus my Lord, for whom I've suffered the loss of all things and count them as rubbish, that I may gain Christ, not that I have already attained. Notice this discontentment, or am already perfected, but I press on. That I may lay hold that which Christ Jesus has laid hold of me. Brethren, I do not count myself to have apprehended, but one thing I do, forgetting those things which are behind and reaching forward to those things that are ahead. I press toward the goal for the prize of the upward call of God in Christ Jesus. Last verse, Psalm 17:15. As for me, I will see your face in righteousness. That's in the future, in eternity. I shall be satisfied when I awake in your likeness. We must live with eternity in our hearts. And with that being our roadmap, we will be content. iPhone, iPad, Cadillac, Gucci, I don't know what's out there. It won't matter. Because what shall it profit a man, Jesus said, if he get an Xbox and lose his own soul? What shall it profit a woman if she gets an unlimited Nordstrom's gift card and loses her own soul? You will only be discontented. Better to have God than to die in this world with everything. He who dies with the most toys wins nothing. Father, we thank you for your word. And right now, tonight, we just pray that this message would realign our soul, our mind, our affections, our passions, our desires. And Father, that we would see everything in light of eternity. And it's getting pretty easy, actually, Lord, when we look around this world, we see nations, economies failing. Much of Europe, we see what's happening, Lord, in certain parts of the Orient and in America. The world is in tremendous pressure, and yet we know our Bibles. The Bible makes it very clear even that the Antichrist will ride in a wave. Daniel warns us of economic peril, and he'll have the answers. So we look around this world and we say, Lord, everything is right on time. Everything's right on target. Cause our hearts, Father, to be in tune with your will. Right now, Lord, I pray that we would just yield to you now. And while heads are bowed and eyes are closed, maybe right now you are one of those people tonight that are saying, man, this is true stuff and I need Jesus. Jesus Christ wants you personally to know him. He wants your sins forgiven. That's why he gave his blood, that you can have your sins forgiven. But you and only you can take him up on that offer. And maybe tonight is your night. Imagine we come to the end of the year and eventually we're going to come to the end of life or the end of time. Or maybe you'll come to the end of your life and the Bible says the harvest is past and the summer is ended, but we're not saved. Where are you? If you die tonight, are you confident when you breathe your last breath and close your eyes that you'll see Jesus on good terms? That can change for you tonight. Heads are bowed, eyes are closed, Christians praying tonight, maybe now. As I look across the sanctuary, you're saying, I want Jesus Christ as my Lord and Savior now. I want my sins forgiven. I want to live for him forevermore. Put your hand up if that's you tonight. Don't be shy. If God's stirring, God bless you. If God's stirring your heart, raise your hand. You know it. There's a little bit of a unusual anxiety in the middle of your chest right now. You can't really recognize it, but you know it's him. God bless you in the back. Anyone else? I knew that was going to happen this evening when I saw you, sir. Anyone else back here? You can put your hand down. Anyone else? God bless you. Wow. Put your hands down. Father, I pray that you'd bless our brand new brothers and sisters right now, Jesus. What an amazing work of your spirit. I ask you, Father, as they articulate to you right now in their own words, that you'd forgive them, that you'd cleanse them, that you'd wash them, that your Bible says, any man or woman who comes to me, you will in no wise cast out. That for God so loved the world that he gave his only begotten son, that whosoever would believe in him would not perish, but have everlasting life. It's amazing for us to think, Lord, that you have that discontentment of spirit when it says that you're not willing that any should perish. That is a grievous thing to you. It grieves the heart of God. And that you would leave that up to us individually to choose you. Father, bless these right now who have lifted their hands, who have said in their hearts, yes, God, I need you now. Father, do what you do in their lives. In Jesus' name, and all God's people said, amen.
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0: Hello, I'm David Jeremiah, here to remind us that America's 250th anniversary is more than a milestone to celebrate, it's a moment to remember. We remember the blessings of God and the gift of freedom. We need also to remember the responsibility that comes as a result. A nation is not held together by prosperity alone, but by truth, virtue, and the character of its people. And if we are to leave this country strong for those who come after us, then we must pass on more than just history. We must pass on faith. So let us thank God for His goodness to America and ask Him to guide us in the days ahead. May God bless America.
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1: But notice what he says here. In the last part of verse 4, escape the corruption that is in the world through the lust. The lust of the flesh is of the old nature, your old man. He has the lust of the flesh and is very real. And God wants you to escape the power of the sinful nature. And the only way to escape the power of the sinful nature is through a new nature. You know, this is one of the things that the government cannot do. And if you listen to, the news, and you can hear Hannity, and you can listen to Rush Limbaugh, and you can listen to, O'Reilly, and you can listen to all of them. And they're always talking about how wicked and wrong the government is. But I don't think they understand that's the result of not being right spiritually. See, America has a spiritual problem, and government can't fix the spiritual problem. Even in the Old Testament, God had his kings, but he had his prophets. And today we have our leaders, but we still have preachers. Preachers are supposed to teach the people that spiritual truth, that gives the soul anchor so that you have some basis for your beliefs of why do you do what you do. And we often say there's two things you never argue about, and that's religion and politics. But that's all there is. Religion is how you think, and politics is how you live. So every man has a governmental system set up within him. Why do you do what you do? Well, because of what you believe. So we are to try to help form the manners of kids and their discipline and their temperament and all these things as part of education. So you have to give them spiritual training by which true education cannot take place unless there is spiritual basis. Why do you believe what you believe? And see, the government can't teach that. It's not even the role of government. So we're supposed to add to our faith, because if you don't add to what you believe, even though you have present truth and you're doing great and you're strong as an ox, did you know it doesn't take much to bring you down? You can just have one bad day, one bad phone call, one bad person telling you something, and it can just drain all of the joy right out of you. Ain't it true? And it didn't matter how high you were. It's where are you and how high are you at your lowest moment. Did you know some people, their lowest moment is higher than most people ever get? Because they never get up. They're never excited. I remember listening to Freddie call, and it says, you're not excited about this, are you? You're not excited about this.

0: I can tell you're just not excited about this. And so he kind of works the crowd, and every while, hey, hollering and yelling and screaming and so forth, you know. Kind of like, you know, milking the cow, kind of get all you can out of it. I don't know if that was a good analogy or not. Look there now in verse 5, and beside that, giving all diligence, add to your faith. You see, these false teachers are going to trick you. They're going to lie to you. They're going to make merchandise of you. They're going to buy you. They're going to buy you. See, that's what false teaching does. It buys you, offers you something, but it's got to tell you how dissatisfied you are with what you have. In order for the principle of replacement to work, they've got to make sure you're dissatisfied with what you have and with what God is doing for you and in you and through you so that they can offer you something up, because you wouldn't give it up if you know there's nothing better. But sometimes you get to thinking, I haven't seen God's blessings yet. I've been working like crazy, giving it all I've got. I'm tired, weary, and worn. And it just doesn't seem like there's no fruit like I'd like to see. And so along comes the devil and whispers some new teaching in your ear, tickles it, oh, don't that feel good? Yeah, see, yeah. It's because what you believe isn't really the best, and gets you to believe another teaching. The Bible talks about trying the spirits. So how do you try the spirits? Well, you put a chair there, and you put a spirit in the chair, and you have a court. You try the spirits by their teaching. What does the man teach? That false teacher, that prophet. Is he teaching what thus saith the Lord? And if he's not teaching what the Word of God says, should you believe him? Go by the book. Don't let your down moments, your days of discouragement, get you to the place where you want to just, you know, maybe I'm doing something wrong. You begin to question yourself, doubt yourself. And it always gets you to the place where I quit. I'm not going to do it anymore. And you become weary and worn. You have to always be aware of the wiles of the devil, his little tricks, and how he baits us. And no, that's what he does. But look what he says here. Add to your faith virtue, and to virtue knowledge, and to knowledge temperance. That means self-control. And to temperance, patience. Isn't that the hardest thing to ever teach children? Teaching them patience. You can't have what you want when you want it. Bah! And you throw a tantrum. You know, there they go. And then you've, all right, just stop that. And then you give up. And you give in. And so you did that. And so you trained them that when they don't get their way with God, throw a tantrum. Have you ever seen adults throw tantrums? Spiritual tantrums? That's when you find out what their character is really all about. This is why the word virtue comes before knowledge. Because knowledge can only just, it can puff you up. But virtue is that moral excellence, that desire to want to be your best, that desire to want to achieve what God wants you to have. And because of that, you need to know this, and you need to know this, and so you have a reason for the knowledge. But you see, if it's just knowledge that you want, well, I done been through the Bible 100 times. Don't try to tell me what the Bible says. Yeah, but your life's a mess. Your emotion is, you're shot. I mean, you've done blown your fuse. And it's kind of like a nearsighted turtle fell in love with an army helmet. You just can't see. You've lost focus. And you can't see afar off. And believe it or not, this is what he says right here. But he says here in verse 7, and to godliness, brotherly kindness, and to brotherly kindness, charity. So you see, these are some important things that can help us. And in verse 8, if these things be in you and abound, then it means you are going to be strong enough to withstand the false teaching. Because he says, you know some of these things, but I've got to stir up your mind. lest you become weary and faint. And you want to just give up and quit. Listen, we're too close to home, aren't we? We're too close to home. Don't blow it now. You say, I've been faithful for 20, 30 years. Time I had a little fun on my own. And some people think when they take a vacation, that means a vacation also from God, from their discipline, from responsibilities. No, I don't care where you go. Even if you're on a vacation, you still have a responsibility. Missionaries don't quit. They're better than the postman. Rain or shine, whatever. You know, they say the postman doesn't die, they just lose their zip. Oh, well, there's a point there somewhere. I'll just zip right along. That's where it is. But in verse 8, if these things be in you and abound, they make you that ye shall neither be barren, because evidently God doesn't want you to be barren. And God doesn't want you to be unfruitful. So God wants you to be very fruitful in your life. But to be fruitful and to maintain fruitfulness in your life and stability and all that, you have to add these other things. So it's one thing to be saved, have eternal life, and go to heaven, but it's quite another thing to grow strong in the Lord. And this is why it is so important. Let me just see that one verse over here. Look there in 2 Peter chapter 3, and look in verse 17, and you'll see once again, he kind of helps you to remember why this book was written. Ye therefore, beloved, so he's talking to believers, not talking about how they saved. See, and you know these things, you know them. Beware lest ye also, being led away with the error of the wicked, fall from your own steadfastness. So is it possible for a Christian who knew the truth, walked according to the truth, to fall from their steadfastness? Yes. Just because you were faithful yesterday doesn't mean you're going to be faithful tomorrow. It doesn't mean that. Every day is a challenge. Every day has something that will try your faith. That's why in the book of 1 Peter chapter 1, it makes a statement, the trial of your faith, being much more precious than gold and silver, though it be tried with fire, he says, shall be found unto praise, honor, and glory at the appearing of Jesus Christ. See, God doesn't give you praise, honor, and glory here and now. He says, I'm going to give it to you later. Oh, that's a long time away. And so you get tired of waiting for that praise, because down here people don't always praise you for what you do. They don't always honor you because of what you're worthy of. Some people don't know how valuable you are and how important the work is that you do. So because they don't see that, they don't appreciate you like they should. And so you're going to get down in the dumps. You know where the Lone Ranger took his garbage? Do-da-dump, do-da-dump, do-da-dump, dum-dum, do-da-dump, do-da-dump. Oh, well, we'll move right along. Look now in verse 18 and see these words, but grow in grace. Now, that's what he's talking about in chapter 1 when he's talking about add to your faith means to grow in grace. And that means to be able to have the power that you need in your life to withstand all of the charges of the devil. And that's why he says in the book of Ephesians, be strong in the Lord and in the power of his might. So it's where you learn how to believe the precious promises that God has given. And that's what makes your faith in the Lord precious faith. So when he says here in verse 18, but grow in grace and in the knowledge of our Lord and Savior Jesus Christ, to him be glory for now and also down the road forever. Now go back there to chapter 1. So God does want us to grow, learn more, be disciplined, all these things. He wants us to be fruitful in verse 9, but he that lacketh these things, now, is he talking to lost people now or saved? He's talking to the saved people. And he says, but he that lacketh these things, because these things that should be added to your life, you haven't done this. you're lacking something in your life. So the way I see people is, you know, sometimes they run like a broken down Volkswagen. They're a Mercedes, but they run like a broken down Volkswagen. Now, you don't have to, you know, junk the whole car. Find out there might be just a little old part missing, a little part that's broken. Fix that, and then they'll run like a Mercedes. So you see people as people who need to be fixed. And they need some encouragement, and you can fix this. If I can fix this one thing in this person, that person will run smooth. But just like in everything, you know, you have to keep maintenance. And your Christian life is always maintenance, because he says in the book of Titus, he says that you maintain good works. You can start them, but maintain. So you're always doing maintenance on yourself, trying to find out what is bothering me. What's causing me not to run the way I should run? What is my hang up? What's my problem? And sometimes it's just a little thing, just a little thing. Sometimes it just takes just a little word from somebody to really discourage you. But you know, somebody else can come along and say just the right word to encourage you. That's why always be nice to people, always encouraging people, because everybody has a rough time. Everybody struggles. Even you do. So unless you learn how to encourage yourself in the Lord, you can be very, very discouraged. And so he makes this statement in verse 9, but he that lacketh these things is blind, cannot see afar off, and hath forgotten, that he was purged from his old sins, or that old nature that you had, that old man. God has done some great things for you, because this is what he's talking about with this divine nature, having escaped the corruption that is in the world through lust. And you forget what God has done for you. Now, remember this. Add to your faith. And as he says this, he says, make your calling and election sure. For if ye do these things, you shall never what? You won't fall. See, over there in chapter 3, when we talked about in verse 17, beware lest ye also being led away with the error of the wicked fall from your steadfastness. So he's talking about God's children fall from their steadfastness. You're not faithful like you used to be. I talk to people all the time that, yo, I used to go to church, I used to read the Bible, and I used to pray, and I used to witness, and I used to, yeah, you used to. But they don't do it anymore. So somewhere along the line, they have listened to error in their teaching. Somebody's taught them something contrary to what God's word has to say. And you fall from that steadfastness. But he said, if you add to your faith, then you won't have to fall. And not only now, the blessings of now and the people that you can influence now, but look what he talked about in the future, in the future. See what it says in verse 11? For so an entrance shall be ministered unto you abundantly into the everlasting kingdom of our Lord and Savior Jesus Christ. That means somebody has to be watching what you do in order to determine whether or not, oh yeah, you got there, but what kind of an entrance you're going to have. Hey, you know, on this side over here, look at this. Here he comes. It's Peter Amato. Let's hear it for Peter Amato. And that, you know, wouldn't that be good? Or are you the one that whenever says, oh, here comes Bob Brooks. Some little kid back there. Well, at least somebody liked what I said. Thank you, buddy. So you're not just talking about, hey, I'm going to heaven when I die. Well, yeah, we're going to heaven. But you want to hear the Lord say, well done, thou good and faithful servant and abundant interest. I don't know what it all means. I just know it's going to have to mean something. It has to be good. It has to be worth it, wouldn't you think? Don't you think so? Just nod your head like this once in a while. Just let me know you're not asleep. Okay. All right, good deal. Appreciate that. So that's why he made the statement in verse 12, I will not be negligent in teaching you these things. Because it affects not only now, it affects eternity. Serving the Lord is worth it. So if I was going to try to discourage you and I was not right with the Lord, then you would try to say and do things that would keep people from being faithful to the Lord. Did you know that, for example, if you get your feelings hurt about something and you quit coming to church, did you know that it wasn't just you hurt? You hurt the people that might stop because of you. The people that got discouraged because, well, I thought they were stronger than me. And if they're stronger than I am, and they couldn't handle it, then I might as well give up too. And you'd be surprised how we influence other people. You influence others. People influence you. How many times have you come to church, Sunday school or church, and you look around and say, I wonder where so-and-so is. I wonder what happened to them. I wonder why they don't come anymore. Have you ever done that? And then next thing you know, somebody else is missing. Where'd they go? Well, if they're not coming, I'm not either. And people influence other people. What do you think, and this is how you got to think, what do you think God wants you to do? You always ask, Lord, what do you want me to do? Do what other people do or do what you want me to do? Always seek the Lord's will in everything that you do. All I want anybody to do is what you honestly, sincerely believe God wants you to do. And do that. And do it as honestly as you possibly can because you believe that it will be worth it all. And you believe that one of these days you're going to have a great interest into the kingdom of God. Well, we're not there yet. We're still here. And there's a lot of negative teaching that doesn't come from God, doesn't come from the Word, but it's in this world, and it can make a difference in your life and how you think and feel. It's a good thing to know. Let me give you a couple of things before we quit here. Look in verse 15. Moreover, I will endeavor that ye may be able, after my decease, to have these things always in remembrance. And then he tells them this. For we have not followed cunningly devised fables, when we made known unto you the power and the coming of our Lord Jesus Christ, but were eyewitnesses of his majesty. Peter now goes all the way back to the time in Matthew 17 when they were taken upon the Mount of Transfiguration, and they saw the Lord, because he says, there's some of you standing here that will not taste of death until you see the Son of Man in his kingdom. And all of a sudden, Christ is glorified right in front of them, and I'm talking about he is glowing and brighter than the sun, and a voice from heaven says, this is my beloved Son in whom I am well pleased. And he says, even though I was an eyewitness, and even though I was there and I heard his voice and what he said, we have a more sure word of prophecy. We have the word of God. We have something better than that experience that I had. Because that's an experience that you can forget. It happened once. But you have the word of God that you can read over and over and over and over. And if you forget, you can go back and read it again and again and again. And so that's why he says there in verse 19, we have a more sure word of prophecy, whereunto ye do well, that you take heed as unto a light that shineth in a dark place, until the day dawn and the day star arise in your heart. Knowing this first, that no prophecy of the scriptures have any private interpretation. It doesn't stand alone. It's all working together, all scripture. For the prophecy came not in old time by the will of man, but holy men of God spake as they were moved or guided along by the Holy Spirit. You have something that's special, that's better than what I heard and better than what I saw, even though I was an eyewitness. But I want you to remember, you have the sure word of God, and believe it, and don't let anything deter you from doing what God wants you to do with your life. Let's pray, shall we? Our Father, we do thank you so much for your word that you've given to us. Help us to be encouraged. It does sometimes seem like we're barren. There's no fruit. Efforts are all in vain. That there's no results or consequences that we can see. And so, Lord, it does take its toll. But bless each one of us. Encourage each one of us. We thank you for your word that you've given us. In Christ's name we pray. Amen. And give to me
1: salvation. 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We pray that today's message was a blessing to you and your family.
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11: People who live in the last times are people who, first of all, understand the times. 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
12: Welcome to Pathway to Victory with author and pastor Dr. Robert Jeffress. You know, millions of American Christians are discouraged by the moral demise in our country today, and for good reason. The battle between pro-life and pro-abortion groups rages on, while young children are encouraged to choose their preferred gender. But today on Pathway to Victory, Dr. Robert Jeffress reminds us that hope is not lost because Jesus Christ is coming back. But first, let's take a moment to hear some important ministry updates.
10: Thanks, David, and welcome again to Pathway to Victory. When we watch the news these days, we witness the political pundits taking punches at one another. It's confusing and upsetting. Well, on today's program, I'll speak about living in these chaotic times. But before we get started, I'm pleased to remind you that we're in the middle of our In God We Trust matching challenge. For just a short while longer, you have the opportunity to double your impact because of this $1.5 million matching challenge. This means that every dollar you give to support the ministry of Pathway to Victory will have twice the value and twice the impact. We will use these compounding funds for the sole purpose of broadcasting bold, biblically sound, and trustworthy teaching on TV, radio, digital platforms, and print publications all across America. To say thanks for your gift, I want to send you something I believe every American family should own. Our 250th commemorative edition of America is a Christian Nation is a stunning full-color celebration of our Christian faith that built this country and the answered prayers that shaped our history. We'll give you more details later. But right now, let's begin today's study in God's Word. In light of a season that's marked with fear and uncertainty, I'm presenting a message that's titled with a simple question, How Should We Now Live?
11: A survey a few months ago asked a cross-section of Americans this question, which better describes how you feel about the way things are going in the world these days? The survey offered two possible responses. Response number one, everything will be all right. Response number two, things are going to hell in a handbasket. Would you be surprised to know that 60% of Americans chose that second response? Things are going to hell in a handbasket. By way of note, it's the first time going to hell in a handbasket was ever used in a national survey before. But that's how many people feel about the world condition. Another group, 64% of voters, said that they believe that the world is spinning out of control. 84% of Americans in another poll said they believe ISIS poses a real threat to American security. It's not surprising then that in another poll, 70% of all Americans said they are angry about the direction in which the world is going. People are asking the question, what is the world coming to? Where are we headed? Is anybody really in charge? The answer to all of those questions is found in a single event toward which all history is marching. That event is the apocalypse, the unveiling, the revelation, the return of Jesus Christ. And today we're going to talk about the return of Jesus Christ and how we should be living as believers in light of his return. Over and over again in Scripture, we find the promise of Jesus that he will come again. And the Bible says two things about the return of Jesus. First of all, his coming is absolutely certain. Remember in John 14, Jesus was meeting with his disciples before he was crucified and resurrected from the dead. And he made this promise in John 14, 3. And if I go and prepare a place for you, I will come again and receive you to myself, that where I am, there you may be also. Jesus promised, I will come again. And you see that promise from Genesis to Revelation throughout the Bible about the Lord's triumphant return. Did you know in the New Testament alone, there are over 300 verses that talk about the return of Jesus? One out of every 13 verses in the New Testament has something to do about the Lord's return. And although Christians have always differed on some of the minute details of his return, the constant refrain from the beginning of Christianity has been this, Jesus is coming again. You know, you see that certainty of the Lord's return found in Acts chapter 1. Remember, Jesus had been on the earth 40 days after his resurrection. He was in his new body and thousands of people saw him. And finally, he assembled with his followers on the Mount of Olives. Many of us have been there before. And Jesus ascended into the heavens. Can you imagine what that scene was like? I've often tried to imagine it, standing on those mountains as the disciples looked up and they saw the Lord lifted up into heaven. And as they were gazing into heaven, the people, two angels said to them in Acts 1:11, "Men of Galilee, why do you stand gazing into the sky?" Well, of course they were gazing into the sky. Who wouldn't be after such a miraculous event? But they said, "Why do you stand gazing in the sky? This Jesus who has been taken up from you into heaven will come in just the same way as you have watched him go into heaven. And the angels were saying, this same Jesus, the one you've been with for these last 3 years, the one you saw go into heaven, he is coming back from heaven in just the same way. How did he go up into heaven? Did he go figuratively into heaven? No, his body ascended into heaven. Jesus went up literally, personally, visibly into heaven. And the angel said he is going to return the same way. I've heard these idiotic preachers before, I've heard them on the radio sometimes say, oh, Jesus is coming back again. His second coming is when he comes into your heart. That's what some people believe. The second coming of Jesus is when you trust in him, when he comes into your heart. No, the angel said, Jesus is coming back literally, visibly, bodily for everyone to see. That's the promise of Scripture. His coming is certain. And secondly, the Bible promises his coming is soon. His coming, his second coming will be soon. How can you say that, Pastor, with such certainty? Well, the fact is, there are no prophecies that have to be fulfilled before the rapture takes place. Remember, the rapture takes place 7 years before the second coming. The rapture's imminent. It could happen before we enter into the invitation time in just a few moments. So in that sense, his coming is soon. Think about it this way. If 2,000 years ago, the apostles were talking about the soon coming of the Lord, how much closer is his coming today than it was 2,000 years ago? In fact, Paul alluded to that in Romans chapter 13, verses 11 to 12. Paul believed the Lord was coming soon. Listen to what he says. And this do, knowing the time, that it is already the hour for you to awaken from sleep. For now, salvation is nearer to us than when we believed. The night is almost gone, and the day is at hand. Paul had done the math in his head. He had figured out that the coming of the Lord is closer, and it's easy to see why he believed that. If there is a date certain on God's calendar when Christ is coming back again, every second that passes moves us closer to that day. And Paul is saying to these Romans, look at this. Our salvation, that word refers to our deliverance that will occur when Christ returns, our deliverance out of this sin-infected world. Our salvation is nearer to us today than when we believed a few years ago. Time is passing. It is moving us toward that soon return of Jesus Christ. Imagine if the Apostle Paul were writing to us today. What would he say to us, the First Baptist Church of Dallas? He would have said, wake up! Remove the sleep from your eyes. If I thought the Lord's return were close 2,000 years ago when I first wrote to the Romans, how much closer is it today? The Lord's return is near. He is coming soon. That is the promise of Romans 15, verse 13. Well, how are we supposed to live? We're to live expectantly. We're to live knowing what time it is. I read a story this week about a family that had a grandfather clock, and the clock would chime every hour, signifying what hour it is. If it was 1 o'clock, the chimes would ring once, 2 o'clock, twice, 3 o'clock, and so on. One night in the middle of the night, the grandfather clock malfunctioned, and the clock rang 13 times. And the little boy in the house awakened, and he ran through the house yelling, get up! Get up, everybody! It's later than it's ever been. Well, that's what Paul is saying to us. He's saying, wake up! Look at the date, 2015, 2016. We are closer today to the Lord's coming than we have ever been. The Lord's coming is certain. The Lord's coming will be soon. Well, how are we to be living in light of that certain and soon coming of the Lord? As you look through Scripture, there are three qualities that ought to characterize every believer who finds himself living in the last days. First of all, the Bible says we are to be people of hope. We're to be people of hope. You know, it's easy to look at the world situation today and get discouraged. We see the very real threat of ISIS. We see Russia attacking our infrastructure. We see the possibility of a nuclear Iran. There are many reasons to be concerned about the world situation. Not long ago, the former Defense Secretary Chuck Hagel spoke at the Washington Ideas Festival. He wasn't sanguine about the future of the world. He said, quote, "I think we are living through one of the most historic defining times. We are seeing a new world order, post-World War II, post-Soviet Union implosion being built. Tyranny, terrorism are going to be with us. It's a reality. I see these things continuing." In other words, get used to the world situation. It's going to continue. It is only going to get worse. So, Pastor, how can we be people of hope given what's happening in the world today? Ladies and gentlemen, our hope does not rest in Washington, D.C. Our hope is not found in any politician. Listen to what the psalmist said, Psalm 39:7. "And now, Lord, for what do I wait? My hope is in thee." Our hope is in the everlasting God. Romans 15:13 contains one of the most beautiful benedictions found in all Scripture. Paul closes, "Now may the God of hope fill you with all joy and peace in believing, so that you may abound in hope by the power of the Holy Spirit." Do you see the repetition of that? We serve the God of hope. And because of that, we ought to abound in hope ourselves. That word abound is a very interesting word. It's a word that refers to a river that overflows its banks. Pretty appropriate for today, wouldn't you say? People right now are afraid in certain areas of Texas about rivers and lakes overflowing and bringing devastation to many. Well, he's using this term in a positive sense. He says our lives, like a river, ought to be overflowing with hope. That is, when people get close to us, they can't help but get splashed by the hope of God. And that's because we're hopeful. One of the worst witnesses we can be to unbelievers is to go around depressed and scared and fearful. Oh, what's going to happen next? That is no witness. Remember what the Apostle Peter said? He said, "Be ready to give a defense to anyone who asks for the what? The doom and gloom that's in you? The despair that's in you? The discouragement?" No, be ready to give a defense to anyone who asks you for the hope that is within you. Christians ought to be the most hopeful, the most optimistic people they are. We ought to be overflowing with hope. But not only are we to be people of hope, secondly, the Bible says we are to be people of insight. Tucked away in the Old Testament is a verse that I think best describes how we ought to be living in times like these. You find it in 1 Chronicles chapter 12. When's the last time you've been reading devotionally in 1 Chronicles 12? Probably been a while, hasn't it? When we read the list of these endless names and strange people and customs, and we think that has no application to us. But in 1 Chronicles 12, there is a story about a group of Jewish men who decided to leave the service of King Saul and join forces with David, God's man, at Hebron. And there is a listing of those who chose to join David in battle. And the writers divided them by the 12 tribes of Israel, those from Judah, those from Levi, Benjamin, and Ephraim. But when he gets to the tribe of Issachar, the men from Issachar, the tribe of Issachar who chose to follow David, the writer adds these words, 1 Chronicles 12:32, "The sons of Issachar, men who understood the times with knowledge of what Israel should do." Men who understood the times with a knowledge of what they, Israel, should do. People who live in the last times are people who, first of all, understand the times. They understand the times. These sons of Issachar, they knew what was happening in their nation. They knew that there was a shift in the political winds. They had an understanding of the moral and spiritual climate of their nation. And we need to be the same way today. We need to have our finger on the pulse of what is happening in this country and what is happening in this world, morally, spiritually, and politically. You know, there's some Christians, they think they're holier than God is. And they just say, oh, I don't get involved in all these current events and so forth. I don't read the newspaper. I don't turn on the news. It's just too depressing. I just read my Bible. It's just me and God. I'll let other people handle all that stuff. That's not being a godly person. That's being an ignorant person. And God places no premium on ignorance, okay? You don't get any brownie points in heaven for being stupid and ignorant about what's happening in the world. God says if you're going to be a godly person, you need to understand the times in which God has placed you. That's what the sons of Issachar did. They understood the times. And secondly, people of insight are people who know what the people of God should do. The reason they had this insight, the reason they wanted to know what was happening in their country is so that they could know what they should do. D.O., take action. They came to the conclusion it was time to shift allegiances and to follow after God's man, David. You know, it's very easy for us to get discouraged in the world today and say what terrible times we're living in. I think about the Catholic theologian, Father John Newhouse. He was at a speaking engagement in another city, and the host had arrived to pick him up at the airport, and they were driving to the speaking event, and the driver was just lamenting about what terrible times we're living in, what terrible times. Father Newhouse finally had all he could take of it, and he said, yes, these times may be terrible, but they're the only times God has given us, and to sin is a despair. That's what the sons of Issachar say. They say, yes, the times are terrible, but these are the times in which we are living and we ought to be doing something. The people of insight are people who not only understand their times, but they know what they should do. And that means in these last days, we are to be people of action. People of action. Not just hunkering down, or sitting on our blessed assurances, if you know what I mean, and waiting for the end to come. We're to be people who are doing something. I was reading this week about a well-known evangelical pastor. You all know him very well. Probably one of the most influential evangelical pastors in the world. Somebody who has roots to this church many years ago. And he was talking to a group of pastors about what we ought to be doing. And he said some good things. He talked about Christians need to live out their faith in a daily way. He said, you know, if we would, Christians would stop watching pornography, if Christians would stop gossiping and slandering, if they would start living true to their faith, we could make a difference in this world. And I agree with that 100%. And then he said something that could not have been more wrong. He said, I believe Christians need to take a year off from the culture wars and just concentrate on their own relationship with God. Take a year off. Take a year off from fighting for the sanctity of life when a million babies are being murdered every year. Take a year off from that. Take a year off from speaking out against immorality and the sanctity of marriage that is coming under attack. Take a year off from speaking out against human trafficking and the other atrocities that take place in the world. Look, the sons of Issachar don't get to take a time off. They're always involved in doing God's work. And make no mistake about it, God has called upon us to confront an evil society. He's called upon us to confront evil leaders. He's called upon us to confront all immorality and say without stuttering or stammering, thus saith the Lord. We are to be actively involved in battle. Listen to what Jesus said in Matthew 5, verses 13 and 14. He said, you are the salt of the earth, but if the salt has become tasteless, how will it be made salty again? It is good for nothing except to be thrown out and trampled underfoot by men. You've heard me say this before, but when Jesus talked about being salt, he was talking about being a preservative. That's what salt did in Jesus' day. It didn't prevent the decaying of meat. It delayed the decay of meat. It gave the meat a longer shelf life until it eventually had to be thrown out. And Jesus said, as my representatives in the world today, you're to be salt. You are to be a preservative in this culture. You are to keep this world from prematurely imploding so that people have longer to accept the gospel. You know, for salt to impact meat, to preserve meat, it can't remain in the salt shaker. It has to get out of the shaker. It has to penetrate the meat itself to be a preservative. God has not called us to take off a year from doing that. He's called upon us to influence this world, to push back against the tide of immorality that is engulfing us. We are to be salt. But he also said, you are to be the light of the world, a city set on a hill that cannot be hidden. We're to be, at the same time that we are pushing back against evil, we are being to holding forth. We're to be holding forth the word of the light of God. It's not either or. Jesus didn't say you're to be salt or light. He said you're to be salt and light. You're to confront evil, but share Jesus at the same time.
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15: 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Jesse the cowgirl loves that her owner, Bonnie, still plays with her. Meanwhile, abandoned toys like Woody live a harsh existence on the streets, as so many kids have replaced their old-fashioned toys with mesmerizing screens. Bonnie's parents have sought to keep her childhood screen-free, but everything changes when they get her a tablet. Content concerns include toilet humor, Bugs Bunny-style gender mix-ups, toy romance, and mild interjections. 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
7: What's going on in our society? Why it's going on? And what can be done about it? First, in a striking sermon in Matthew chapter 24, Jesus talks about the signs of the times. He blends two events. Sitting on the Mount of Olives, Jesus looked out over across the Kidron Valley at the temple in Jerusalem, and he said, not one stone is going to be left upon the other. He was talking about the destruction that would come in 70 AD when Titus and the Roman armies would come down and destroy the temple. Many of the blocks of that temple are 1.5, 2.5, 3 tons plus. And when Jesus said, not one stone's going to be left upon another, the disciples thought that an event as cataclysmic as the destruction of the temple must be the end of the world. So they came to Jesus and they said, what shall the sign of your coming be in the end of the age? Jesus then went on to talk about wars and rumors of wars. He talked about famines and earthquakes and pestilences, signs in the natural world. But then he focused in on the very topic we're talking about, lawlessness and violence in our society. And in Matthew chapter 24, verse 12, Jesus says, because lawlessness will abound, the love of many grow cold. But he who endures to the end, verse 13, shall be saved, because lawlessness will abound. Abound means leap forward. Abound is something in abundance. Abound is something that there's plenty of. So Jesus, in his last day sermon, said there'll be lawlessness in our society, chaos in our city streets. There'll be conflict on every hand. Then he continues in this narrative in Matthew chapter 24, and you go down to verse 37, and Jesus puts it this way. But as the days of Noah were, so also will the coming of the Son of Man be. As the days of Noah. What was it like in the days of Noah? In the days of Noah, the world became so wicked, so godless, so immoral, that God had to destroy this world with a flood. What was it like in the days of Noah? Do we have any indication of that? Fortunately, we do. In Genesis chapter 6, we find the description of our world in the days of Noah. We're looking there at Genesis 6. If you're taking notes or you have your Bible, Genesis chapter 6. If you look at verse 5, it says, then the Lord saw that the wickedness of man was great in the earth, that every intent of the thoughts of his heart was only evil continually. Then in verse 11, the earth was corrupt before God and the earth was filled with violence. Before the flood, there's this corruption, moral infidelity, sexuality that is flaunted. You look at what's taking place before the flood. It's an immoral, sex-centered, thrill-jaded society that's filled with violence. The world became so corrupt, so wicked, so violent, that God had to destroy it with water. And the flood came. Now, Noah preached for 120 years and gave every person an opportunity to repent. But today, we see a similar society to that society, a world in rebellion against God, a world of corruption, a world of immorality, and specifically a world where lawlessness reigns and that is filled with violence. Now, is there a lot of good in the world? There is. Is there a lot of happiness in our world and joy that Christ gives us? There is. But we are living in a world that is largely rebellious against God, and God, like Noah,

0: Lord's Day is giving a clarion call for men and women to come back to Jesus. But we're living in a time that the Bible has predicted. What I want you to see is that what is taking place around us is predicted in the sacred book of the Bible. In fact, the Apostle Paul talks about this. 2 Timothy chapter 3, verse 1. We've talked about lawlessness. We've talked about violence. And in 2 Timothy 3 and verse 1, this is what we read. It says, but know this. Now notice, don't guess it. It's not something that might happen. Know this, that in the last days, perilous times will come. Perilous times. What are perilous times? They're times filled with peril, times filled with terrifying fear, times filled with wickedness, corruption, and violence. The Bible has predicted the very state of society that we live in. Now, what are the reasons behind this unprecedented rise in violence in our society? Although the reasons are complex and there's no simple solution, there are some basic reasons. Now, I certainly wouldn't deny that some of what we see in the violence has to do with mental illness. I wouldn't deny that some has to do with young people that have been abused in their childhood, young people who have gone through very traumatic experiences in their homes, young people who have gone through experiences which predispose them to violence. Neither would I deny the impact of mass media on our society. I wouldn't deny that at all. I think the more you see violence, the more violent you become. The average American child on television, by the time that they are 12 years old, has witnessed well more than 14,000 murders. And you think of the video games, they're so incredibly violent today. So there's many factors contributing to where we are in society. But from a Christian perspective, I want to look at a number of those factors through the eyes of the Bible. You see, if you cut down the tree of Christian morality, the fruit of Christian virtue dies. Now, what do I mean by that? Let's suppose out here I have an apple tree. Take an axe, and this apple tree is filled with apples. I cut down the apple tree, cut it off at its roots. The tree comes tumbling down. Now, if I come by in 2 days or 3 days, I can still pick apples off that tree. They're going to be okay. If I come by in 5 days, I can pick some apples. But pretty soon, sooner or later, what's going to happen to those apples if nobody picks them and they lie there for 2 weeks, 3 weeks, 4 weeks? They're going to rot, right? You cut down the tree of Christian morality and the fruit of Christian virtue dies and it withers. When children are taught that they evolve from lower forms of life and have no higher sense of morality than their own minds, society will plunge into chaos. When there is no clear, objective standard of right and wrong, life becomes no more than the survival of the fittest. When we are educated by the immorality and corruption and violence in mass media, and when our kids saturate their mind with that, what can we expect to happen in society? What we need is a return to the basic principles of God's word. Let's go to the book of Judges, chapter 21, verse 25. Now, if you've read the book of Judges in the Bible at all, you know that Judges is filled with wickedness, and there is violence and corruption, and there is rape, and it's a situation where when you look at the book of Judges, it's a very violent society that we're looking at there in Judges. And when you come to Judges chapter 21, and you're looking there at 21 and verse 25, it says, in those days, there was no king in Israel. Everyone did what was right in his own eyes. Everyone did right. In other words, there's no standard of right. There is no higher goal than the goal of pleasure. And so everyone does right in their own eyes. You got your truth, I got my truth. There's no objective standard, nothing that ultimately one would be judged by. So in Judges, you find the king has been banished. There's rape and sexual immorality and crime and violence everywhere. Why? Because the highest standard is one's own mind. Isaiah chapter 53 and verse 6. Isaiah 53, verse 6. We're getting a profile of the social condition of society based on some mental processes, some things that go on in the mind that contribute to it. Isaiah 53, verse 6. Oh, we like sheep have gone astray. We've turned to his own way. We've turned to our own way. Why is there so much crime and violence and immorality in our society, corruption? Why these mass shootings? Because people have turned to their own way. They've rebelled against God's holy word, turned their back on God's standards. They themselves become their own God. And what does it say in the book of Galatians, chapter 6 and verse 7, one of the most profound passages in all of Scripture on the profound impact of our choices? Galatians 6, verse 7. Do not be deceived. God is not mocked. For whatever a man sows, that he will also reap.
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0: The law of sowing and reaping. You see, if you sow violence on television that impacts the mind of children, you're going to reap violence. If you sow the idea that we simply evolved, where do you find a moral ethic if there is no personal God, if there is no objective standard of right? What we sow, we reap. When you cut down the tree of Christian morality, the fruit of Christian virtue, what? It dies. Now, I contend that some Christian churches that downplay, marginalize, or reject the law of God contribute to the lawlessness we see in our society. And unknowingly, they, who have done away with the law of God in the name of legalism, have done away with the very basis of morality. You say, Pastor, what do you mean by that? There are those Christian churches that teach that the law of God was nailed to the cross. So if the law of God is nailed to the cross, what is my standard of right? Where do I find a basis for right and wrong? In the book of Romans, Paul tackles that issue. Now, don't misunderstand me. We are saved by grace and grace alone. Sometimes I've heard people say we're saved by faith. No, our faith does not save us. Our faith receives the grace of God that saves us. So we're not saved because of our works. We're saved because of Christ's works. We're not saved because of what we do. We're saved by what Christ has done. But the misunderstanding is this, that the grace that saves us or redeems us does not lead us to disobedience. It leads us to obedience. Romans chapter 3, verse 24, 25. Being justified freely by his grace, that is the good news. Through the redemption that's in Christ, whom God has set forth to be a propitiation by his blood through faith to demonstrate his righteousness, because it's in his forbearance God passed over the sins that were previously committed. So notice, we are justified freely by the grace of God, as Ephesians 2 says, verse 8, for by grace are you saved through faith. It is the gift of God, not of yourselves, lest anyone should boast. Then it goes on to say, but we are his workmanship. So what relationship to the law of God do those who are saved by grace have? What relationship? Paul concludes Romans 3 and verse 28 to 31. Therefore we conclude. Now, if you come to any different conclusion than Paul, you've come to a wrong conclusion, because he's saying, I'm concluding, that a man is justified by faith apart from the deeds of the law. So we are justified not because of what we do. Justified means I stand before God just as if I had never sinned. There is no condemnation, Romans 8:1, to those that are in Christ Jesus. But then Paul says, do we then make void the law through faith? Certainly not. On the contrary, we establish the law. So when we come to Christ and are saved by grace through faith, his Holy Spirit changes our hearts inside, and our one desire is to be obedient and keep his law. So if our minds are saturated with the immorality and the corruption and the evil that's in mass media, and if at the same time we have the idea that we've evolved, if there is no law of God that is the standard of righteousness, then we simply do what's in our own mind. Or if we're a Christian and we go to church, and the churches in society are so powerless, the churches in society are so weak, the churches in society are so anemic when it comes to spirituality, if indeed they are, and they preach a gospel that says, love Jesus and do just what you please to do, if they preach a gospel that says, oh, you're saved by grace, don't worry about obedience, don't worry about the law of God, we produce an entire generation that simply does what they want to do. I contend, again, that if any Christian church downplays the law of God or marginalizes or rejects it, they contribute to the problems of society rather than solve them. Peter Marshall, the chaplain of the Senate for many, many years, once got up and he prayed a simple prayer, Lord, help us to be part of the solution, not part of the problem. What is the solution to the violence in our society? That solution is a moral revolution where men and women are transformed from within to be obedient to the law of God. See, I believe that without Christ, there is little hope to solve society's deepest problems. Here's why. According to Jeremiah 17, and we're going to look there at Jeremiah 17 and verse 9. The heart is deceitful above all things and desperately wicked. Who can know it? The Lord searches the heart and tests the mind, even to give every man according to his ways, according to the fruit of his doings. So the heart is desperately wicked. Therefore, what do we need? What we need is transformation. What we need is a moral revolution. What we need is the power of God coming into our lives. What we need is the promise of Ezekiel 36, verse 26. Ezekiel chapter 36, verse 26. What do we need? What can make a dramatic change in the society that we live in? Ezekiel chapter 36 and verse 26. It says, I will give you a new heart and put a new spirit within you. I'll take out the heart of stone out of your flesh and give you a heart of flesh. I'll put my spirit within you and cause you to walk in my statutes and my judgments, and you'll do them. Now notice what God says. I'm going to put a new heart in you. I'm going to give you a new love for right. I'm going to change you dramatically from inside. In addition to that, I'm going to give you a new spirit. Not only do I give you a love for what's right, but I'm going to give you the Holy Spirit. And the Holy Spirit's going to work in your life to empower you to be able to do what's right. You'll not only love what's right, but you'll be empowered to do what's right. 2 Corinthians 5, verse 17, if any man is in Christ, he is a new creation. Old things are passed away, all things become new. What our society needs today are men and women transformed by the grace of Christ. Men and women empowered through Christ's grace. Men and women changed by Christ's grace. Men and women filled with the love of God that go out and change the world. You're not going to find that in mass media. You're not going to find that on television. You are going to find the life-changing power in the Word of God. I have traveled the world sharing the message of Jesus Christ. And I've seen the mighty power of God come into people's lives and dramatically change them. One night, I was preaching on the Solomon Islands. The Solomon Islands had gone through a terrible civil war between the Guadalcanal people and the Malaitan people. As I traveled to preach there, there were still burned out cars. We traveled into some of the rebel areas and ministered to people in those areas as well as in the capital city. My meetings were held in a marketplace. It was the most interesting place I've ever held meetings. We'd have to go into that marketplace 5 o'clock at night after the market got over and clean up, sweep out the rotten husks of the vegetables that were cast aside, take a hose and spray out where they had the meat market that smelled so badly, put up our platform, and I would stand in the open air and preach. One night I preached on Jesus, the power of Christ's forgiveness, power of the living Christ to change your life, this Christ that could make all people new. That society was a violent society. That society was a society where the taking of human life in mass murder was considered to be a very small thing. Human life was not respected very much there at all. In fact, for some groups of people, killing was nothing after preaching on forgiveness, after preaching on the grace and mercy of God, the power of God to change. I made an appeal. People came forward. We prayed over them. At the end of the meeting, after talking to people, I noticed a large man standing in the side of the at the side of the market. He was looking at me with piercing eyes. Then he began going like this, "Come here, come here, come here, come here." I walked over. He said, "I want to talk, but not here." Now, I didn't know who this man was. I didn't know if he had a machete hidden under his shirt. But there was something about him. There was some kind of sincerity on his face. "Come here, come here." I came. We walked out into the darkness. He looked at me with those piercing eyes. He said, "You spoke about Jesus, his forgiveness. Could he forgive me? You spoke about the power of God." He said something like this, could he change me? Could his power change me? I said, "Sir, I've never met you before. I don't know who you are, but I know that the power of God could change you. I know that the grace of God would forgive you." He said, "Yes, but you don't know who I am." I said, "No, sir, I don't." He said, "Let me tell you. I am the leader of the rebels. I was the one that masterminded the stealing and the theft of the only gunship this island has. And you see that river? I took the gunship up that river. And I fired on innocent people in villages, killing multitudes of people. I need forgiveness. I need the grace of God. Would God forgive me?" I stood there that night in the darkness under the stars, embracing, putting my arm around that rebel leader. praying for his forgiveness, praying that the Spirit of God would change him. What is it that can change a rebel leader into a committed Christian? What can do that? Only the power of Jesus Christ.
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20: Masculinity has been deconstructed so effectively and so much. And some of that's very helpful to deconstruct. Okay, we shouldn't be this or that. Okay, what's the construction?
18: A great question from Brant Hansen, and he joins us again on Focus on the Family with Jim Daly. Last time we had a wonderful conversation with him about living out your true calling and purpose as a man, and today we'll hear more of his insights. And thanks for listening. I'm John Fuller.
4: John, it was a great discussion yesterday with Brant, and you know, the thing that caught me is this idea of tending the garden right out of Genesis. The fact that Adam kind of looked the other way while Eve was being lured in, and he was standing nearby. According to scripture, he didn't step in and kind of defend her and aim things in a more godly way. And, you know, we all suffer from that poor decision that Adam made. It's called a sinful environment now because he disobeyed God. And what a beautiful analogy to bring that forward and teach each of us men how to be the healthier Adam, the better Adam, the tender of the garden Adam. And that means your marriage, your household, if you're a single guy, developing yourself and aiming for something that's more meaningful than the dopamine hits we get from gaming and pornography and those things that take us down. I thought it was really powerful.
18: Yeah, it was a very proactive, engaging conversation. And Brant is an author and radio host. He's heard on over 200 Christian radio stations. He's authored a number of books, and today we're focusing on The Men We Need, God's Purpose for the Manly Man, The Avid Indoorsman, or Any Man Willing to Show Up. And of course, we have copies of that book here at the ministry.
4: And John, you missed one of the biggest points. He won Personality of the Year.
18: Oh, yeah. He got a special parking spot, I'm sure.
4: I'm just fixated on that.
7: The irony is I don't have that much personality.
4: No, I think it's just such a great little award.
7: Funny,
4: you know?
7: Yeah.
4: You said last time they gave it, what was it? You said,
7: well, they since I've won more than one, they said I won multiple Personality of the Year awards.
4: I just love that.
18: Different
4: phrase that
18: iterations differently. Of Brant get different awards.
4: It's so great. And, you know, for the listener, they might remember. Remember you being on the program, you do struggle with autism.
7: Yeah.
4: That's something that's part of your life.
7: Yep.
4: And you've really done such a fantastic job overcoming those obstacles. And you're an author, and I mean, you're a radio personality. So you've done well.
7: Well done. Thanks. And I think it's one reason this book is different than maybe a lot of man books. I'm hearing that. It's biblically based and whatnot, because I've got neurological problems beyond the spectrum. Like my eyes move back and forth. I have a thing called nystagmus. It's pretty profound. I have to move my head to negotiate for that. So it's very obvious to people when they first meet me. But that kept me from, like, I can't do axe throwing. You don't want the guy.
4: I can understand. I wouldn't volunteer.
7: Yeah, don't bring me to your church axe throwing night with the guys.
4: Receiver of your axe throwing.
7: Like, so. No. How about not? Seriously, don't bring it. We find you something else to do. Like, so. Coming at it from that angle for guys that aren't into that stuff, like to be able to say, everybody's welcome here. When people say guys need to stand up and be guys, like, what do you mean? Because for a lot of us, I can't play football. I can't do the thing with, again, like special forces stuff. Like that, I couldn't qualify for the military. I can't. So what does masculinity look like then for all of us? And I think there's got to be a deeper thing that underlies, and I think this is it. I think it's the keeper of the garden thing that Adam was given to do specifically by God.
4: Yeah, and I so appreciate that. And it definitely will guide my conversations with my young adult sons now that are in their early 20s.
7: Yes.
4: So we're going to have that talk and use that metaphor and apply many of these things. Last time we talked about forsaking the fake world of technology to relish what is real and investing in relationships, which again, everybody struggles with generally, but the younger generations particularly are really struggling in that area. The second one was protecting the vulnerable. If you missed it last time, go back and listen again. Get the app for the smartphone, whatever you need to do, call us and we'll send you the download so you can hear it. Let's pick it up with the third decision that you've encouraged guys to make, and this is a biggie. Be ambitious about the right things. Why do you think so many men are dissatisfied about the regular world, if I could call it that? Is it about their choices, or what's going on for them to have such dissatisfaction with normal?
7: I don't think they have any idea what they're supposed to be doing and what would actually be life-giving to them and to the people around them. They don't know. So they have to be told, just like we all can be trained into things. This is called discipleship, but you have to give people a picture for it. What I find a lot of guys, though, left without being told wisdom about what it means to be a man,
20: to be a keeper of the garden. Absent that, you just go towards whatever the culture is pushing on you.
4: Yeah.
20: And it can be various shades of things that are offered, but the problem is if you're ambitious, even if you're like, well, I'm going to work hard and make a lot of money and so on and so forth, be a good citizen. Like, okay. But let's say you got little kids in the house now. Is it all about your work now? Because you need to be, being ambitious isn't enough. It's being ambitious about the right things. And what I'm trying to say, for example, in that scenario is you need to understand life is in seasons. And right now is little kid season. This is it. So you make decisions based on that. You have to be, this is what wisdom is. It's knowing what's valuable versus something else.
4: You said you made perhaps one of the best right decisions when your kids were young.
20: I totally did. Out of all the dumb decisions I made, I tell people this too. I nailed this one. So I had a very stressful job. I was doing talk radio. It was mm-hmm. 3 hours a day of arguing about politics and whatnot. And I was fairly good at it when the ratings were fine, but stressful. Well, I thought, you know what? I'll go to law school just to shift gears and do something less stressful. So I went ahead, got into law schools and stuff, got some really sweet offers and stuff. But I was talking to my lawyer friends who said, when you get out of law school, you're going to have to take a job at a big firm. You'll be home one evening a week.
4: Wow.
20: And so I took a job that paid almost nothing. And we moved the family down to South Florida at the time. But I was done with work at noon every day. And since we homeschooled the kids, I had every afternoon to play with them. And mainly I played. I should have helped more with the homeschooling. But, you know, I mostly just took them to this pool, to the beach, played.
4: You're the PE director.
20: Laughed. Yeah, that's what I was. Thank you. Good call. But I know my kids. And then later on, guess what? My career was fine later on when I had more time.
4: Mm-hmm.
20: And that was a brilliant move.
4: Yeah.
20: We did not have much money. We were stressed out a little bit about the money thing, but honestly, God provided just enough the whole way. And I would never trade that.
4: Mm-hmm. Boy, think of that. That's a big statement.
20: Totally. So yeah. I don't have those regrets. Like, but it's so important to ask God. I'm telling guys this, like, to understand what's of value and what's not right now. And that's a big part of being ambitious about the right things.
4: Yeah. And I think, you know, guys find it hard to figure out where that trigger is, you know? So if I've gone to business school, just fill in the blank, whatever education you have, or vocation, let's include those folks that aren't going to college and they're getting on the fast track to do their vocational trade. It's hard to manage that. And you think it's the number one thing is we need resources, financial resources.
20: Understood.
4: To pay the mortgage, to feed the kids, to get them to school stuff. And especially in this environment with hyperinflation and everything we've got going, it may not even show up on the screen. What if we were to do less? I have more time with the kids.
20: Yeah.
4: We'll have to stretch every penny.
20: Yeah. For some people, this is impossible. It's like they're just in a financial situation, can't do anything. But for most people, I don't think that's true because of the buying decisions.
4: Yeah.
20: And you wind up serving this car. Like, why do I have to have this nice truck?
4: Mm-hmm.
20: Why do I have to have this nice car? Am I James Bond or something? Why can't I drive a 87 like Corolla if I have to?
4: Yeah.
20: I can.
4: Yeah,
20: I can. So there are decisions a lot of times that I can make that will free us up from stress and allow me to enjoy my wife and enjoy my kids before it's too late, because you do not get those years back.
4: What's so interesting is your example, what you did, the one right thing you said that you did.
20: Yeah.
4: There's not a plethora of those examples. There's plenty of examples of men who chose career.
20: Yeah.
4: And we can list what the outcomes of their family life was like. Typically, divorced, remarried, maybe divorced twice, remarried, who knows?
20: Well, if they were given a vision of being a keeper of the garden, this is your actual role in this world. So these people around you need to thrive and bloom. You've been entrusted with these humans. You're not all about domineering them. You don't own them, all that sort of stuff. What you do as a loving father and husband in this scenario is like, these people should, I'm going to make sure that they can thrive.
4: Mm.
20: They get to bloom. I will defend them. I will create a secure space for them. And part of that security is knowing that you're there.
4: So that's being ambitious for the right things. That's the third one. The fourth one now, make women and children feel safe, not threatened.
20: This is a big thing, because a lot of us will pat ourselves on the back. And I'm talking as a married guy here, but a lot of us will pat ourselves on the back and say, well, if an intruder ever came into my home, I would defend my wife against him.
7: I would do whatever it takes to defend. And most of us would. That's good. The problem, and I read this account in another book, but I had to put it in mine too, because it's like so honest. The guy's friend was just said, you know, the problem is most of the time that doesn't happen, but the intruder's me. With my words.
4: Right.
7: With the, like, my wife has to guard herself against my attitude, my words, my lack of involvement, my lack of security, my hurtfulness. You can pause and hurt your wife. If she says, I love you, and you're like, pause. Yeah, I love you too. Like, it's all about, even the slightest things can be a curse to somebody.
4: Mm.
7: So what I'm trying to say is to guys to rethink that scenario where, well, I'll defend my wife. Okay, start with your presence and your words. And when you see that, it's not a guilt trip. Because a lot of guys can be hearing this and going, oh boy, yeah, I guess I blown. Like, no, it's an opportunity. We can change.
4: Yeah.
7: Starting today.
4: You know, for our Hope Restored program, this is the main thing they talk about, is security.
7: Huh.
4: That women need security and they need to feel that from their husbands. You know, one of the things too, I don't even realize this at times. I mean, I'm a pretty big guy. I played football. And sometimes when I'm talking to the boys or to Gene, I mean, Gene will say, whew, you're coming off a little strong right now. I don't even know it.
7: Yeah.
4: Honestly, you don't even know. You're kind of, whew, and, you know, getting up for the big game, I guess.
7: Me too.
4: And she'll be able to talk me down a little bit. I didn't even realize it. I didn't know I was being aggressive.
7: Yeah, and I get all lawyerly. And
4: well, that's too bad.
7: Yeah, and insistent and whatever, and my wife has had to make me aware of that. And now,
4: but those are threatening things.
7: Exactly.
4: Right? I wouldn't think that, especially if I'm up against another guy and we're in the weight room talking,
7: right.
4: You know,
7: you don't think it at all.
4: This is the way we banter.
7: But this is my garden.
4: Right.
7: And these are the species in my garden, which I love. And again, I want them to thrive and flourish because they knew me. I want them to flourish because they knew me.
8: So when your wife calls you on being lawyerly, is it against the backdrop of, I know your heart, but right now, or does she tend to be a little firmer on that?
7: She's pretty firm. My wife's brilliant and she's also direct and firm. But I mean, she's right. So I have to be able to be willing to understand she respects me more when I'm embodying this thing that I'm talking about here about being a source of security.
8: Yeah.
7: People are drawn to that too, because everybody's so insecure now. And this is men, women, everybody, children. But to have somebody who's not anxious, somebody who's at peace, somebody who's not angry, who is secure, people are drawn to it because there's just not much of that.
4: Yeah. Protection and safety, I mean, it goes beyond the physical needs. We've alluded to that, how we speak, the posture that we take. How did Jesus model this for us with his statements and his actions?
7: Yeah, I mean,
4: whipping the tables, that's pretty aggressive, right?
7: Well,
4: but then asking the questions of the woman at the well, it's pretty gentle.
7: Yeah, I write one chapter called The Jesus Masterclass on how to treat women.
4: Mm.
7: And there's several things that he does.
4: Oh, give them to me.
7: It's very honoring. Well, just an example, like the Jairus, I don't know how you pronounce it, but he's like the head guy at the synagogue. So he's a big shot, important guy. His daughter's sick. Jesus puts him on the back burner for a woman who wasn't even supposed to be there in the crowd, who's bleeding and is embarrassed and unclean. And Jairus and his retinue had to be like, wait, her? Why? He elevates her. You're not supposed to do that in that culture. You don't even do that in this culture very often, where you're like, bump a woman who's considered unclean above an important guy. Or when he's at Mary and Martha's, and Mary comes in and sits at his feet, or she's in the living room sitting on the floor, probably they all were, that's where the guys go. Like, I've been in cultures, if you travel, there's cultures where you don't see the women of the house. They stay in the kitchen, and they pass the food underneath a curtain where all the guys are sitting in the main room, or they have the kids bring out the food and set it down there.
4: Huh.
7: Mary's like, no, I'm going to learn from this man. He was doing something revolutionary by saying, you're welcome here, and this is a very good idea.
4: Yeah.
7: Like, there's a million ways that Jesus subtly and not so subtly elevates women and respects them in a lot of ways that we just don't even think about.
8: Well, you're hearing today from Brant Hansen, and he's our guest on Focus on the Family with Jim Daly. The book that forms the foundation for this conversation is The Men We Need, God's Purpose for the Manly Man, the Avid Indoorsman, or Any Man Willing to Show Up. 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
4: Brant, becoming a godly man is all wound up, I think, in point five, which is choosing today who you want to become tomorrow.
7: Yeah.
4: I like that. For the guys that are feeling guilty right now, or maybe the wives that are listening saying, Bob's not going to like this. There's always tomorrow. I mean, the Lord gives you breath.
7: Right.
4: And you want to wake up and do things better. So speak to that idea of having a plan for correcting those things that aren't tending the garden.
7: Well, here's the plan. And I like that it's hopeful. Again, like you said, this isn't about beating ourselves up because we've failed and we didn't know sometimes. We didn't know exactly what we're supposed to be doing sometimes. And we make mistakes.
4: Uh-huh.
7: The plan is this. You're going to become whatever you're paying attention to right now.
4: Huh.
7: That's it. What you pay attention to is who you're going to become. And you do pay attention. You pay to attend things. Your brain can sit and attend to this or that. But that's shaping who you're becoming.
4: Yeah. I think it was the late Larry Crabb, who we had on the program many times here at Focus, who said, line up 100 men, watch them closely for a week. 70 or 80 of them will be ruled by a passion called neediness.
7: That's right.
4: What was he driving toward there? I think I get that, but what's the difference? What is the neediness that 80% are looking for, and what's the opposite of that?
7: Still trying to achieve significance on their own.
4: Through
7: whatever.
4: Tick some off for
7: something
4: me.
7: Well, like career achievement, money,
4: cars.
7: Sex, like, yeah, attractiveness, like it could be a million different things, but like that they're still not secure as men just comes bleeding out, especially in a workplace environment where it's like, why is this so competitive or fear-based or something? Like, what, this is just a weird thing. It's because people are still trying to, they're still needy.
4: Yeah.
7: And to get to a point where, you start paying attention to the right things. I'm talking about bringing the Lord into your mind, growing, listening to things that are wise, paying attention to wisdom, like being around the right things, paying attention to the right things. You will become a more secure person.
4: Yeah. No, it's so true. So many wealthy people, wealthy men that I've met, they tend to, especially the non-Christian, I think Christians tend to do this better, not perfectly, but better. Where they'll say, I was aiming for that next deal. And I just told myself, if I get that next deal, that's going to give me X amount of money, I'm done. I'll be fine. And then what they find is when they get there, that's really the next deal.
7: Right.
4: It's like a deal junkie. They're never going to have enough. It won't be the perfect deal. Therefore, we've got to move to the next deal to get that satisfaction. Or just, that significance.
7: Just needing complimented all the time, needing this for that. Here's a wonderful thing that C.S. Lewis was talking about. He said, you really have to watch when you're younger because you're on a trajectory. So a little attitude, he called it a grumble. If you're a grumbly person when you're 25, people are like, okay, well, it's all right. But you're on this trajectory. You wind up when you're older, you become just a grumble.
4: Yeah.
7: Like we become more and more a caricature of what we're fostering in our lives.
4: Interesting.
7: And it's like I mentioned in the book, like you will, if you're off by 1 degree for a moonshot, you miss the moon by 3,100 miles because of the trajectory of things. So that's why I think a lot of older people, you can look at this person and say, man, he's a saint. He listens. He offers wisdom. Everybody just loves being around him. Or you can see the anger on somebody's face. They become nothing but anger. And they're at the grocery store hitting you with their shopping carts. It's like, you become this extreme thing that you were fostering when you were younger.
4: You know, Brant, let me ask you this in the context of your old radio days doing a lot of political commentary. That's an environment where, you do get angry.
7: Yeah.
4: Because people seem like they're not thinking. I'll be polite.
7: Right.
4: The word stupid comes to mind. But policies that are put in place, kind of the things that aren't helpful for the most people, are put into place. And you look at public education, all the things that are going on.
7: Absolutely.
4: There, what's being taught, you can gin that anger up to where you're really behaving as poorly as those you're opposing.
7: Or
20: here's another thing that happens, and I think it's more subtle, especially I see this with older folks, and I'm getting to be one of those older folks. We need you to be at peace. Like, we need you to be the voice of the family or the voice of your neighborhood, the voice of your church, where you're thinking in terms of the kingdom of God. But if you're sitting there basting in propaganda, whatever the propaganda is, whatever the news is, whatever, if you're watching that all the time, you're not going to be that person. Mm-hmm. And now we're missing you. And people need older people with wisdom in the culture. But you're not, you're like so awash in this stuff. And I know the news of the day is important. I know all this stuff is, it's true, but we need somebody to offer some peace and a lack of anxiety. Instead, you're anxious now because you're sitting there like getting all ginned up.
9: Well, and, I mean, yeah, I'm thinking nobody's tending that garden.
20: Right.
9: Politics, my gosh, it's overgrown. It's weed infested. It's gnarly. But we need to be Christian men and do the right things and do it with the right attitude. The key, though, is the alternatives to that neediness that we were talking about a minute ago. If we could take that from 80% to 10%, how would we do that to get men focused on the right things again?
20: Well, this is, I'm taking a shot with writing this book. Like,
9: yeah,
20: I don't know.
9: You wrote the book.
20: I literally don't know beyond that. Like, to try to explain, I think this is God's vision for us. I think women respond the way they do because they intuitively know it is to be a keeper of the garden, to be a source of security for the vulnerable around us. Your neighborhood should be safer just because you're there.
9: Let's move to decision six. Take responsibility for your own spiritual life. Seems right.
20: It is. It's. But if I were just looking at that chapter, I'd be like, okay, here we go. It's the old, you need to do this and that. It's actually good news. It's not a guilt trip again for guys. I'm saying for a lot of guys, they associate spiritual, because our culture does this, with emotional. So a lot of guys feel left out, or they've done something wrong with God. They don't even understand the whole thing. It doesn't compute. If you're more analytical, this can be for more analytical women too. That's definitely me. I don't respond emotionally to a lot of stuff that other people do. Like a certain song, everybody's, wow, like we went to the chorus and then we modulated up and now our hands are in the air. Like, I'm sitting watching them like, yeah, they do that, the Journey concert too. Like when they modulate or they hit that chorus again. So I'm always analyzing. Right. Maybe I'm too skeptical, and I'm okay. So it's, but what I've realized reading the stories of people in the Bible is spiritual isn't about emotions. Being spiritual is about loyalty.
9: Huh. Faithfulness.
20: Yeah. Faithfulness to God. You just keep showing up.
9: Yeah. That's the fork in the road. As we've talked these last couple of days, that decision tree that's always in front of us as guys, do we look at this? You got to say yes or no.
20: Yeah, just,
9: you know,
20: just,
9: and loyalty and faithfulness is what should drive you to God.
20: And when you understand that, when guys understand that,
9: we're
20: like, I can do that. Like, I get it. Guys, this is part of, if you're in the military, you have a job, or like to people around you, like I can keep showing up, but God deserves my believing loyalty.
9: Yeah.
20: And that daily thing where it's like, I'm going to partner with God in life, like Abraham.
9: Brent, let's wrap up right here. I mean, these are great concepts. I'm actually quite excited to talk to Trent and Troy about this. I don't know if it's going to be drip irrigation or Niagara Falls. I'll have to make that. Yeah, we're going to sit down and read this book together. Let's do it. But the concepts are great. And the vision is so strong about being the Adam, tend the garden, protect Eve, protect your children, help the vulnerable, all the things that we've talked about these last couple of days. But I am thinking of the guy who's maybe in his 60s, maybe older, who is looking back going, it's the first time I've really heard this. Mm. I did chase the money. Mm-hmm. I did go through two marriages, whatever it might be. How would you encourage him? What would you say to him to pick up today and move forward?
20: It's not too late. And in fact, somebody repenting is what we're talking about. Rethinking. Somebody who repents or rethinks gets humble when they're in their 60s. Or 70s, it's more impressive.
9: It is.
20: All I can say to somebody who's listening and going, well, I wish I would have thought about this before. I wish I would have had that idea before, but I didn't think about that. I didn't live that way. All I can tell you is much respect to you for saying, but now I will. Yeah. I just have tons of respect for that. So that's all I have to tell you.
9: You know, it's interesting. I'm thinking of something someone once said to me about the Holy Spirit. That evidence of the Holy Spirit in a Christian's life is a changed heart. changed actions. That's the thing that really is the evidence.
7: And it's continuing.
9: He was this, and he's now this.
7: Right.
9: That's a changed heart.
7: How impressive is that? Where do you see that anywhere else in the world where somebody who's 70 is like, you know what? I realize I get to do this, and now I'm going to serve people in this way better. Like,
9: yeah.
7: That alone makes me believe in God even more.
9: Mm. Yeah. And it's so good. Brant, you've done a wonderful job with this book, The Men We Need. And I think it is one of those resources that every dad, A, should digest, and every husband, to be able to be that garden tender and hopefully not miss the way Adam did miss. That's the goal. Mm-hmm. And then to teach your sons what it means. You know, I hear from so many Christian parents who have daughters. I've not been blessed with a daughter. Mm-hmm. I wish I had one, but I don't. But how they say, where are the Christian guys that my daughter can marry? Mm-hmm. And that's my job with two boys. I've got to help prepare my sons to be the husbands they need to be.
7: Yeah.
9: And this is one of those resources. Mm-hmm. So if you can, like we often do, if you can join us and be a part of the ministry, make a gift of any amount, a monthly gift is best for us. That's how John and I both do this with Focus. 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We'll send you the book as our way of saying thank you if you can support us that way. If you can't afford it, we'll get it in your hands as part of the ministry here at Focus on the Family. We believe in the content that much and what Brant has to say here. So just ask for it and we'll get it to you. And most importantly, apply it and we'll have a different world.
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1: Faith Talk Tampa. Hi there, I'm Dave Straub, and glad to have you with us tonight. And up next, it's Seculo with Jay Seculo and the ACLJ. So keep it right here on Faith Talk Tampa.
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2: The memorandum of understanding has been signed by President Trump. That happened just really a few hours ago, but overnight that happened. That was at Versailles, where it was signed. And now we have the agreement. And at the same time, we have Vice President Vance currently right now, as we are live, taking questions from reporters specifically on the Iran deal. We know he has been heading up a lot of this and taking a lot of flack for it. Look, I know you guys have a lot of questions or comments about this. Maybe some positive, maybe some negative. It's okay. Give me a call. 1-800-684-3110. I want to hear from you. You're as much a part of this show today. It's just me and you today. We'll have Rick Grinnell joining us a little bit later. But let's break it all down. We're going to go through it point by point, discuss it. And then the very end of the show, we're actually going to have Will Haynes read you pretty much the entire plan and what it looks like, and give you a little commentary as well. So you're going to actually hear it word for word. I think that's very important. That'll be at the very end of the show. But I think we should start off again. Vice President Vance is speaking right now. This just happened moments ago. Let's go by 13.
4: You're hoping this deal would prevent Iran in the future from getting a nuclear weapon. But from what's been put out there of the MOU, I'm curious, how does the MOU reflect that in the future Iran will not in fact get a nuclear weapon? What's stopping them from down the road, to your point, rebuilding and restarting from where we were pre the war?
5: Well, number one, they would have to get a lot of money in order to rebuild a nuclear program. You're talking about billions and billions of nuclear infrastructure that the United States destroyed. In order for them to rebuild that program, they would have to get a lot of money. And we have them in an economic chokehold right now that we're not going to release until they fundamentally change their behavior. What would that look like? That would mean a real inspections regime. That would mean a real enforcement regime. As the MOU comes,

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6: Investments from the world stage would have to be at a point where Iran is showing that they have changed and continue to change. It's not like, here's a check, go ahead and do what you want to do. There's a lot of conversations. Look, I think there's good and bad here. I don't want to like sugarcoat it and act like we think that all of this is good. But I do think there's a little bit more blue sky than people are showing. And even the conservative press, there's some good in this. Do I think it's the perfect deal? No, but again, it's also not the final deal. It is still the memorandum of understanding that has been signed. A final deal will still come 30-plus days from now, and that is if Iran sticks to what they agreed to, which, again, is essentially holding on any sort of enrichment, any sort of nuclear, pretty much staying the status quo, which at this point is at zero due to the original attacks. And we obviously have to see how Israel reacts. We have to see how all this reacts. We have a lot of commentary to go through, but I want to hear from you. 1-800-684-3110. Again, the signed memorandum of understanding with Iran happened late last night, and it happened at Versailles with French President Emmanuel Macron sitting right next to President Trump as he's set to return to the United States today. So that is just an interesting visual to think about, the fact that this deal happened in the Palace of Versailles. What a world we live in, folks. 1-800, and what a President Trump kind of move. 1-800-684-3110. I do want to hear from you. 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
6: 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It's that simple. Welcome back to Seculo. Of course, phone lines are open for you, and I want to hear from you. As you may know, the agreement has been signed. President Trump signed it late last night at the Palace of Versailles. I want to break down some of the information that has come out from it. We'll go through some of the details, but I also want to not ignore right now that J.D. Vance, who has taken a lot of credit or maybe a lot of blame, depending on what side you're on, for this deal, is talking right now as we speak about this. So I think we should hear from Vice President Vance, and then when we get done with this bit, I'll also break down some of the big talking points, the big sticking, you know, the headlines. And then later on in the show, we got Rick Grinnell joining us. He'll give us an insight. And then the end of the show, I want to make

0: sure you hear the deal yourself. So Will Haynes put together a great video package our team did with Will, where Will just broke it all down. Read it essentially word for word for you. So you're not going to want to miss that. That's going to be at the very end of the show. Between now and then, though, I want to take your calls at 1-800-684-3110. I want to know what you think of this signed agreement now that we've all seen it. But let's hear again from Vice President Vance, and then we're going to break more down.
1: Now, what I would say to, you know, some of the critics of the deal that I've heard that will say, well, Iran's going to get all this benefit. I'll repeat what I've said, and I'm probably going to have to repeat it a number of times, is what is the benefit that the Iranians get that they didn't have before? And the answer is nothing. They don't get anything unless they change their behavior. If they change their behavior, that is a thing to celebrate. That's going to transform the Middle East for a generation. If they don't change their behavior, they don't get the benefit of the bargain. And I think, I got to be honest, I think fundamentally this idea that, and it's a misrepresentation of the MOU, this idea that the Iranians get all these benefits before the deal is actually consummated, the idea that they get benefits before they change their behavior, is fundamentally a talking point that is issued by people who want the conflict to continue indefinitely, despite the fact that that's not good for the American people and it's not good for the region.
0: Yeah, I think the idea here is, look, if we're not going to have the full-blown regime change of which we thought was, is how do you do that from the inside out? So, of course, you get rid of, I think there's some good here. You got rid of some really, really bad people. You got rid of the Ayatollah. You got rid of a lot of the, pretty much the entire top line government. And now you have a government that maybe, you know, and I'm being very hesitant on the maybe, is willing to work with you and work on a global stage. You have a Strait of Hormuz is opening. You're going to have oil prices drop. That's going to happen. It's, you know, as long as this deal sticks, that's going to happen in the next number of weeks. We know oil prices already dropped, but I'm talking about specifically for you, you know, at the pump. We know that is going to happen. But look, President Trump wanted this war to be over. I think that is very clear. Did not want it to keep going on. I mean, the first paragraph of this memorandum of understanding, I'll read for you, says the United States of America and the Islamic Republic of Iran and their allies in the current war, by signing this MOU, again, that's, people are using the MOU pretty regularly now, memorandum of understanding, a deal memo, if you will, declare the immediate and permanent termination of military operations on all fronts, including in Lebanon, and undertake from now on not to initiate any war or any military action against each other, and to refrain from the threat of use of force against each other, and ensuring the territorial integrity and sovereignty of Lebanon. The final deal would confirm the permanent termination of the war on all fronts, including in Lebanon, and other provisions in, you know, that go on in that paragraph. So starting off strong, starting off with, not only is this war ending, so is Lebanon. You can't even threaten war. And this agreement ends. Now think about that. How often did we have the Ayatollah going on social media, on X, giving these wide open threats all the time to the United States of America and to Israel? So essentially that's saying that that would violate this term. So if you have leadership that's just even willing to threaten, now you could probably say the same for President Trump. He has been willing to threaten quite a bit and sometimes you know, take action when needed. Now in conversations with Israel, Israel kind of has said that they don't necessarily know that this interferes with their conversation or their conflicts with Lebanon. However, if the U.S. cannot get involved, that is going to limit how Israel responds. And that now is an interesting little, you know, piece that Iran has in this agreement, saying, well, if you go support Israel and help them when they're attacking us or attacking one of our neighbors here, supporters, well, then the deal is off as well. So again, I'm going to tell you when there's good and bad in this, where I think there could be some interesting parts. Here's another one. The United States of America and the Islamic Republic of Iran undertake to respect each other's sovereignty and territorial integrity and refrain from interfering in each other's internal affairs. Well, what does that look like? That means we're talking about the regime change concept. We're essentially letting that one be and saying, we're going to, you stay out of our business, we'll stay out of your business. Now, again, all of this is a memorandum of understanding, and it's an interesting point. I do want to go ahead and take a phone call. Let's go to John, who's calling from California, who's watching on the Salem News Channel. Go ahead, John.
2: Hello, my name's John. Yeah, I'm just making a point that Trump's a crafty fox, and trust him. He knows what he's doing. he just outwits our opponents, and some of the Republicans, they're just not crafty enough. They're playing checkers. He knows how to play chess. He keeps two or three moves ahead. It's a very smart move. They can't do anything right now. You know?
0: Yeah, if anything, John, it definitely pushes back any sort of deal. I think that the deal, long term, we'll learn whether we feel like it is excellent or not. Then people will JD Vance actually just said people will realize this deal is excellent long term. That was his probably final one of his final comments before just exiting the stage right now at the White House. He'd been speaking for a good 40 minutes or so, 45 minutes, taking questions about the deal in Iran. And of course, one of the big sticking points is the removal of the naval blockade for any impediments, for the Strait of Hormuz or any of that. So you're going to have a little bit more open. Now, that's good for America, but look, let's just be honest. That's good for China. That's good for Russia. That's good for other countries as well. It's not just great for America. I do think there is some political pressure here. And President Trump was seeing where the American people were standing, and maybe it wasn't exactly where he thought. Now, I do think that this is crafty, as our caller just said. It is not a good or bad, necessarily, deal. There's good and bad in it. But I do think that, not to be an apologist for this administration, you know I never am like that in terms of that, but I am willing to look a step forward and look a little step deeper and go, well, this is interesting. He's done that before. It's the Abraham Accords. It's all of these things that never actually happened. It's saying, you know, when they were talking about Gaza originally, going, what if we develop it into this, you know, Riviera of the Middle East? What would that look like? It's not necessarily the right plan or the wrong plan. It's a different plan. It's a third option. It's not just, is it Israel's land? Is it a Palestinian territory? It's, what about over here? I think that's what's happening very much in this situation. It's going, what if we try this? If we're not going to have a full overthrown government for a free Iran where the people have risen up and we've created an entire new union entity, how do we bring this once thriving nation to the table? And look, I would love to see that happen again in Russia and Ukraine as well. I think that that is a big piece of this puzzle that we haven't really addressed yet, which is how this is going to play in with that. That is another one that President Trump could figure out a way to get back to the table. I think you have a global economy issue when you don't have Russia at all. You know, you have China, but you don't have Russia. Let's talk about that. Let's move forward to that. I want to play one more soundbite before we go to break from J.D. Vance as he was wrapping up today. Let's go Bite 9.
1: Peace plan in Iran is already bearing real fruits for the American people. Last night, 12.5 million barrels of oil went through the Strait of Hormuz. That is a high since the beginning of the conflict. Oil prices are down nearly at their level from the pre-war conflict. Gas prices dropped below $4 a gallon today for the first time since the conflict. And importantly, they're going to keep falling further given how low oil prices are. On the military side, the Iranians, for the second night in a row, did not shoot at any ships in the Strait of Hormuz. So far, they are honoring their end of the commitment. And on the blockade, CENTCOM has allowed north of a dozen ships to go through our naval blockade, and so we're also honoring our end of the early part of the agreement.
0: I do love that this is how we're judging Iran, is they made it two nights without shooting. You know, it does feel ridiculous when you say that, like, oh, look at that. 48 hours in a row. But I understand you take any win you can at this point. And look, I'd say I refilled my gas tank last night. I was running on fumes, folks. Closest I've probably been to running empty. And I can't tell you how long. I was in a movie with my daughters, and I was like, we got to stop. And I refilled my tank from zero to, you know, completely full. And I mean zero. It was close. I was on the edge. I was about to call my wife and be like, look, I don't want to embarrass myself here, but we ran out of gas. And I refilled my tank, and it was at a fairly reasonable cost. Still expensive, but there wasn't three digits there in the dollar figure. It was under $100. It was like $70. I got a pretty big SUV. I was pretty happy with that. It's weird what makes you happy these days. I want to hear from you. 1-800-684-3110. We get back. I want to take some calls. If you're watching online right now, call me too. Look, it's just me sitting here alone today. Be my friend. Be nice. Give me a call, 1-800-684-3110, and we'll keep walking you through this deal. And again, like I said, Rick Grinnell's going to join us, and then at the very end, we're going to walk you through essentially word by word, word for word of this deal. Will Haynes is going to lay it all out for you. So that's coming up in just a minute. Hey, become an ACLJ champion if you can. Just got some reporting, some numbers. You do a little better this month. ACLJ.org.
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0: For you, 1-800-684-3110. Thanks for joining me today. We are going over a lot of the deal points that are in the now signed agreement from both sides. Again, memorandum of understanding. There will be a more formal version of this, but as of now, President Trump has signed, so has some of the leadership in Iran. And here we are, folks. I would say it's pretty easy to declare that the war or conflict, however you want to put it, in Iran, at least for now, if everyone says, you know, does what they say, is concluded, is over. President Trump clearly wanted to get this done. Look, before the midterms, I think that we would be dishonest if we didn't think that that did push some of this. Not that he necessarily gets swayed one way politically or not, but I don't think that that's, there's nothing wrong with saying that this is something they wanted to get done quick. He never wanted this to be a long-term conflict. And now you have the right and the left trying to kind of go into panic mode, as I don't think anyone thought that this was possible, that we would actually have this wrapped up and that there would be, it's the problem. When you present something new, no one knows how to react. So you hear $300 million going to Iran. You go, how could that be? It's just like the Obama deal. And then you look at it a little closer and you go, oh, wait, it's $300 million in investment funds to that these companies are going to come in from other countries, and that's going to be over a large portion of time. And we're just talking about, really, can Iran become a player on the global stage once again? And I think that is a very President Trump kind of move. It's a very interesting third way to go. I don't dislike that. I'm honest with you when I feel like there's a problem. Did I like that we weren't going to have a full regime change? And essentially, this plan says pretty much black and white, that's not going to happen. Now, I don't love that. But is this the next best option? Yeah, probably. There's a lot to break down specifically in this deal. We can go line for line. I think you've heard a lot of it, and we will. In the final segment of the show, Will Haynes recorded a very special presentation because, look, we went off the air and they released this. I mean, within minutes, they had released it. And, of course, the right and the left freaked out. You had people on both sides, some of them praising it that I wouldn't expect, some of it not liking it, which I wouldn't expect. One of the big sticking points I think a lot of people are concerned about is one, and this wasn't even in the deal, but it was addressed, is that they still will have missiles. And it's not in the deal, but it says they'll still have missiles. And President Trump said, well, if Saudi Arabia gets missiles, how come they can't get missiles? Missiles can take down a building, but they can't, blow up the universe. And I think people had a little bit of a visceral reaction to that, because you get nervous when you hear those kind of people who have been this rough, who have killed tens and tens and tens of thousands, hundreds of thousands of people over the course of maybe more over the course of their entire run. But of course, even in the last year, you do get a little nervous when we're making that casual, when you see what happens in Israel, when you see the raining down of rockets. And one of the other things is this whole status quo conversation. Like here's one of the talking points. Pending the final deal, the United States of America and the Islamic Republic of Iran agree to maintain the status quo. The Islamic Republic of Iran will maintain the current status quo of its nuclear program, and the United States will not impose any new sanctions and will not deploy additional forces into the region. Well, that is concerning. So just be honest. Now, what is status quo? If it's status quo right now, well, they don't have a lot of options because the facilities were destroyed. But if we're talking about going back to where things were, I don't know how you trust that. That's something to be a little bit nervous about. J.D. Vance did talk specifically about the missile conversation. And I want you to hear, look, I'm playing a lot of sound today, but I think it's important. This is not a deal to be like overlooked and go like, whatever, I'll move on with my day. That is why at the end of the show, we're going to break it all down really, really specifically, because I do think you need to know. Let's go by 24.
1: What has changed about the Iranian ballistics missile program is it matters much less the number of missiles they have, the number of bullets. What matters much more is the number of launchers they have, and importantly, the teams on the ground that have the capacity to launch those missiles. Their ability to launch missiles has been substantially degraded. Is it zero? No, but it's substantially degraded, and in that sense, we haven't abandoned the mission. We've accomplished that particular part of the mission. If you look at the Gulf Arab allies, and obviously the Israelis, who faced a lot, the two of them together, faced a brunt of these missile attacks, each of them feels substantially safer today from the Iranian missile threat than they did before. Obviously, that is something that we would like to continue. All the president said yesterday is that you can't expect any country to give up its right of self-defense. You have to have parity, and that's what the president of the United States was talking about.
0: He heard some chaos break out after that to try to get the next question in. I think that is maybe glossing over it a little bit, but I understand these are talking points. Also, what do you think about J.D. Vance in this situation? Clearly someone who is considered running for president. Again, we are so close to that. I know that it sounds like, you know, it's hard to explain. It's like talking to your kids, being like, 24 months from now, you know, we will be starting the process of early voting, or 25 months from now, early voting. And, you know, for a kid, that feels like forever. In politics, it does not. In politics, that is nothing. These people are starting to at least dip their toe in running, whether it's Gavin Newsom, whether it's Marco Rubio, whether it's, of course, Vice President Vance. He stepped up to the global stage this week. How do you think J.D. Vance is doing? Let me know by giving me a call at 1-800-684-3110. I played you a lot of sound today. He's pretty, I'll be honest, I was pretty impressed with him. Again, I think he actually did a very good job, and I'm not saying that I think he should be necessarily the guy or not the guy, but he did a very good job. You want me to play this bite set? All right, I want to hear even more. This is a kind of a fun part of this. Of course, he's been making the rounds. He's been promoting a book, but also showing up on a different podcast and some of the ones I really enjoy, or he's been showing up on some mainstream media outlets that I don't know if he's going to do him any favors, but maybe get some good clips from. And of course, he showed up on The View. This is, again, Vice President Vance. This week, he kind of addressed that in jest. When talking about if he should be the person who is doing these high-stakes negotiations based on his background, Byte 15.
1: Some progressive criticisms of me personally saying, what experience does the Vice President of the United States have with hostile high-stakes negotiations? And I would point those progressive critics to the fact that just 2 days ago, I spent over an hour on The View. So I actually have great experience in very hostile negotiations, and I've used that. I mean, look, Joy Behar is way tougher than the Iranians, and she and I are best friends now. So we're going to get to a good place here. We're going to get to a good place. We're already at a good place.
0: I don't know if that joke landed in the room as much as he wanted it to be. You didn't hear a big, you know, uproarious laugh from the press. Maybe they weren't paying attention. They're focusing on getting their next question in. But a pretty funny statement, a pretty trying to be real statement saying, look, I was on The View for an hour. Much more, you know, Joy Behar is way tougher than the Iranians, trying to kind of downplay it. And I do think the American people are like, all right, you could say that a little bit later. How about not during this memorandum of understanding conversation? But I also think that room is not necessarily lit up for comedy. But it's a funny joke, and I think you're starting to see a more presidential casual conversation starting to come out of Vice President Vance, and I think he'll need that to secure the nomination. I don't think it's his by any means. I don't think it's his for the taking. When we get back, we have a second half hour coming up. In the next segment, I'm going to take your calls. Right off the top of the second half hour. I don't usually do that, but we got Rick Grinnell, and then we're going to have that special presentation at the end. So the next segment is for you. Give me a call at 1-800-684-3110. If you lose us here, if you're listening on Christian Terrestrial Talk Radio, some of you don't get the full hour. You should, but you know what? Migrate over to ACLJ.org, to YouTube, to Rumble. 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
5: With SRN News, I'm Jason Walker. It is a bit of a snag, but apparently nothing too serious. Still, Vice President J.D. Vance delaying his trip to Switzerland to lead nuclear talks with Iran. That postponement follows reports that Iran is delaying its delegation due to Israel's military actions in Lebanon. No other official word on the when, why, where, and what is happening next. Supreme Court has ruled against a broad federal ban on gun ownership by marijuana users. That decision, the latest in a line of firearm cases from a court that has expanded gun rights. A new kind of flu vaccine is moving one step closer to the U.S. market. Health advisors recommending approval of the shot made by the same mRNA technology that ended the pandemic. SRN News.
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9: Keeping you informed and engaged, now more than ever. This is Seculo. And now your host, Logan Seculo.
0: Welcome to the back half of Seculo. Look, the memorandum of understanding, it is complete and has been signed. President Trump did it, signed it, sitting right next to Emmanuel Macron. Where? In the Palace of Versailles. I know that's not getting a lot of attention, but can you imagine a more president? Are you sure he had to be looking around going, I like the gold. I like the look of this. It's a good place to sign a document. They have it in Versailles, of all places. This is what's happening right now. I just find that to be, I don't know if ironic is the right word, but just a fun little historical fact that we can actually say forever that this is where this occurred, that they brought President Trump this document to sign at essentially a dinner table, sitting next to the leader of France in the Palace of Versailles during the G7. I mean, again, it feels like it, just like it happened on the original deal, the understanding of the deal happened on his 80th birthday, right before UFC. It feels very made for television, and that's, we know President Trump loves that. There's a lot of calls coming in. This is my segment to take up. I'm going to try to get to as many of you can. Stay on hold. Let's go to Martin first, who's an ACLJ champion. Martin, go ahead, North Carolina.
10: Thank you, sir. This goes to some of the comments that you made. I have a comment and question. I think there needs to be a lot of accountability. Now, there's people out there saying things that just don't know better, like how is this better than the Obama-Biden deals and all that. They just don't know any better. But then you have the shifty shifts out there that are absolutely lying, and you knew that. I saw that this morning, what he had said on there. What Trump has done, and it's been said several times now, there are consequences for good and bad behavior. It's not just money thrown out there. There's tangible things that have to be done.
0: Yeah,
10: and
0: absolutely, Mark. Hey, I'm only cutting you off. So I'm only cutting you off because I want to try to get to a couple more calls one more time, and I want to say thank you for being a champion. There are a lot of things they have to hold up to in this agreement. This is not some done deal where everyone goes back to how things were. You're absolutely right. The media is spinning it that way. But that's why I want you to actually hear what the document says. At the end of the show, the last segment of the show, we're going to go through it word for word. So, Martin, stay tuned for that and share that clip with your friends if they push back on it. You know, these big numbers, $300 million, they're going to hear a headline and they're not going to actually do their due diligence. Just like UFC cost taxpayers $60 million, and you read it, no, it cost them no dollars. Ah, well, $60 million, I saw the number. That's it. Thanks for calling, though, Martin. Let's go on, move on. Let's go to Holly on line two. Holly, go ahead.
11: Yes, I think we're really in a quagmire. I think the key point for the world is keeping the strait open.
0: Sure.
11: I think that's what the world's most concerned about. And if everything started today with it being open, we're still going to feel effects for quite a while. I think a good part of the world, because it's not just oil and prices, it's fertilizer, and we already heard that about 70% of our farmers said they couldn't afford the fertilizer this year. My key point is I think Israel is definitely going to, they're gung-ho, to still attack Lebanon, and they're right to. So I don't know what we're going to do about that.
0: But what you have, though, and this is just the truth with Israel, because, look, you know I'm very supportive of the existence of the state of Israel and all of that. I do think you have, if this deal holds up, though, America can't get really always behind Israel in these. So they have to do it alone, and that's going to be a different scenario. And, of course, they want Israel on board. Sounds like Israel is somewhat on board. Remember, a lot of these are still in this just memorandum of understanding. They are not in the final deal. I think we got to push that forward, too. This isn't the final deal. We still got 30 days plus till then. Look, I'm just going to answer the question. Karma called. Karma in Mississippi. I appreciate it. You're an ACLJ champion, so I don't want you to not be on the air today, but we're just not going to be able to get to you. But I will let you know the answer to your question. You asked who signed this for the memorandum of understanding. Obviously, President Trump signed it, but you also had the Iranian president. The president of Iran formally signed the memorandum of understanding. I almost tried for you. But I thought, you know what? It's better for me to just say the president of Iran. Because remember, there's a lot of who is the Ayatollah, who says the president. So this is from the president of Iran. President Massoud. I will say that. We get right back. We will have Rick Grinnell joining us. And then again, we're going to wrap up this show. Going line for line, word for word. Will's going to take you there. It's going to be a journey, folks. Be a part of it. Don't go anywhere. Back in just a minute.
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0: We're breaking all of this down for you, trying our best to just go line for line. But so much so, in the next segment, I had Will pre-record a bit for you that I want you to see. He goes line for line, word for word, through this memorandum of understanding, the MOU, as all of a sudden we are supposed to know that term. Another one of these terms that gets thrown around. But now it's just like everyone knows MOU. But we do have Rick Rennell joining us. Rick, obviously, there are a lot of opinions going around, a lot of thoughts on this deal. Vice President Vance came out this morning, was trying to set the record straight because there have been a lot of maybe confusion. There's been complaints from the left. There's certainly been complaints from the right as well about this deal. I want to get your opinion. You're another person who has been in those rooms. What do you think?
15: Well, first of all, let's take the criticism from the left first. The criticism from the left is somehow this is the same as the Obama deal, that is defying logic to think that Iran is in the same situation. I mean, President Trump literally used the U.S. military to devastate them. It took out the leadership, took out their military capacity. Anyone who is denying that, you should just dismiss, because that is fundamentally true. It is a different country. They have been literally wiped out on their military front. We've also devastated their economy. So those are just two points.
0: Just two small points.
15: Two points that you fundamentally must say to the left of this isn't even apples to apples. We've crushed them. Now, the criticism on the right to say, you know, these guys can't be trusted. I think we agree. I think everybody agrees with that. They can't be trusted, which is exactly why we've put in place a system that checks the action, not the words of Iran, but the actions, in order for them to have some of this money released. As J.D. Vance said today, they've been devastated with trillions of dollars in destruction. And so when you have a decimated leadership, we're down to like stage three for their leadership, and you've decimated their economy, they don't have much money, and you've decimated their military, and you've decimated their nuclear program. As JD also said, I think he's right, why not test it and say, can you change your habits? Can you come forward and not threaten your neighbors and threaten the United States and not pursue a nuclear weapon? We are in that testing phase, and we have put together a variety of steps to make sure that they don't get rewarded until this new era is tested. And I think that we have every right as the Americans to test this process. Now, lastly, I'll just say JD also took us through, the vice president shared with us, how all of our allies in the region, the Arab allies, have really said, look, this is a new day. They've been decimated. Let's try this. And so nothing is going to be given to the Iranians unless they take action, not just words.
0: Yeah.
15: But it is a new day, and I think people need to understand that they're in a fundamentally different position.
0: I've tried to kind of explain that over the last hour, is that I do think the Trump administration, whoever worked on this deal, J.D. Vance, everyone, came up with what would have been maybe the second best option if the first option wasn't a free Iran, it's obviously a new regime in some ways, but not a totally new government that they found. And I think President Trump has done this time and time again, whether that's working with Israel, whether that is working on all of these negotiations, which is to find a third path, to find not what's obvious, not what's on paper, when it's usually, well, it's either this or this. Somehow the Trump administration comes up with something that really does throw people off. It throws the media off as well, because they go, oh, we weren't even considering this. This wasn't on the table as one of these options. How dare he come up with something new and innovative and creative? And I think now when I actually look at this deal, the parts that I agree with, maybe some of the parts that I have, I want to make sure that we're sticking by, I do go, oh, once again, this administration has found a creative way to solve this problem, a version that is going to hold them accountable without any sort of financial dollars getting there, until they show that they, can do better, can prove better, can be better on the world stage, could actually be. Because look, just like you, and I'm sure a lot of people, is you should be thinking of somewhere like Iran as a place that can be developed, that we would all visit one day, and that we would all be able to invest in.
15: For sure. And that's where you have hope and you're hopeful. But make no mistake, this is a deal that does not give an inch unless the Iranians actually change their behavior. Now, let me also say one thing as the former DNI. We, the U.S. government, no matter what the country is, have always evaluated inside other countries those people who are hardliners and those people who are pragmatists. Sometimes in the past, not in the Trump administration, but sometimes in the past, we've actually had policies where we go and spend U.S. taxpayer dollars to help the pragmatist beat the hardliner in certain elections. That is no more. We're not doing that. We're not spending that money. A lot of that money was run through USAID, and we've really stopped trying to intervene in another country's elections. But make no mistake, we have intelligence that understands who the pragmatists are. Within Iran, it has never been a situation where there's not a internal conflict. Unfortunately, in the past, the hardliners have always won very quickly, and they've decimated anyone who wants to have a different path. That is a different day. If you think about the players within Iran, we've taken out a lot of the hardliners. Are they still there? Some of them, yes. But the numbers are not the same. There are pragmatists that are speaking up, that are feeling more emboldened. And we need to test this moment with a new era to see if we can move them to a peaceful situation. Now, a lot of people are skeptical. President Trump is skeptical, which is why we've put in place this system where they have to prove that they are making steps in order to get some of their money back.
0: And speaking of the money, I mean, that's been a big talking point. That has been a headline that is being ran with, which was, look, we just gave them $300 billion. Look at this. And of course, that is what they want you to believe. That is what the news media and the mainstream media is going to push on you, for those people they know are not going to read, let's say, the old school way, below the fold. They're certainly not even going to probably read below the headline or the Instagram reel or whatever it is they share. I see so many, and I always almost start, not unlike you, I mean, a lot of my friends, we're in the arts, we got a lot of liberal friends. I start to respond, and then I go, this isn't worth my time, because I know, their story, they're going to move on in 5 minutes from this and move on to their next issue of the day. But this has been the case. Look what happened with the UFC. I know that you were there. They were saying the U.S. taxpayers are having to pay $60 million for the UFC. And then, of course, you actually read it and you go, well, no, the UFC paid for that. And you go, oh, well. And I had to have one of my friends issue a public apology when I called them out on that. It's not dissimilar, just on a much bigger stage.
15: Look, I think we always are going to have disinformation and partisan media coverage. And, any media or any of our friends on the left who try to pretend like the amount of money that's going to be available to the new team in Iran, anyone who compares that to what Obama did is just being completely disingenuous, maybe purposefully, but maybe stupidly. The reality is that they will not have access to this money unless they make progress. That is different than what Obama had. Remember, Obama did not decimate the nuclear program. Obama did not change the leadership. Obama did not decimate the military. This is a brand new day, and we are testing them to see, are the hardliners really pushed out so much that there is a new chance where the pragmatists can rise? Now, look, I get the skeptics to say, no, never, they're never going to do that. They're always going to push gay people off buildings, and they're always going to be seeking to do nuclear weapons and antagonize their neighbors with terrorism. I get that. Yeah. I've worked on this issue for a very long time. But I think what President Trump has done to decimate the military and the nuclear programs, it is worth a chance right now to try diplomacy to see and test if they are willing to come back in. If they're not, they're not going to have access to this money.
0: Yeah. Rick, I appreciate you joining us today and breaking that down. I always find it incredibly fascinating. Look, the work that we continue to do here at the ACLJ, we have Rick and we have this incredible team. None of it happens without you. And again, I appreciate all the work that, Rick, you've done. I appreciate all the work that our listeners and viewers do in support of this organization. Because look, right now, what we're going to do, we're going to shift things up a little bit. In the next segment, I worked with Will. Our team worked with Will Haynes, you know, our producer here. You see him on the show. I said, Will, break this all down. And by I said that, someone else said that, and I'm taking credit for it. And said, break it all down for us, for our viewership. So we're going to go pretty much word for word in this next segment. And you're going to know exactly what's in this memorandum of understanding. You can agree with it or disagree with it, but you know what? You're going to know what's in it. You don't have to, you know, you're going to dive in, okay? So get ready. We're going in on this. And if you can't, support the work of the ACLJ at aclj.org. We'll be right back.
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0: To Secular Look. This is our last segment of the day. I thought it'd be very important. You know, when these kind of deals happen, I think you should have a breakdown of exactly what is in these deals. So we just did coverage and commentary for the last 45 minutes or so on this show. What I wanted to do next was to break it down essentially line for line. So Will Haynes, who you know from this show, he sat down with our crew just a little bit ago and went through it line for line. So you'll have all the details, all the information. So here it is. I'm going to kick it over to Will Haynes to take it from here. Again, this is the breakdown of the entire deal.
17: The United States of America and the Islamic Republic of Iran and their allies in the current war, by signing this MOU, declare the immediate and permanent termination of military operations on all fronts, including in Lebanon, and undertake from now on to not initiate any war or any military operation against each other, and to refrain from the threat or use of force against each other, and ensuring the territorial integrity of sovereignty of Lebanon. The final deal will confirm the permanent termination of the war on all fronts, including in Lebanon, and other provisions of this paragraph. The United States of America and the Islamic Republic of Iran commit to negotiating and achieving the final deal in maximum 60 days, expendable with mutual consent, meaning there that this is the memorandum of understanding. They expect to have a final deal 60 days from now, but as we've seen, sounds like that number may be a little bit movable. Immediately upon signing of this MOU, the United States of America will begin the removal of its naval blockade and any disturbances or impediments against the Islamic Republic of Iran, and will fully end the naval blockade within 30 days. During this period, the traffic of vessels will be in proportion to the number of pre-war traffic being restored by the Islamic Republic of Iran. The United States of America further undertakes to remove its forces from the proximity of the Islamic Republic of Iran within 30 days after the final deal. So our military is going to still be there until at least 90 days from now. We'll see if that sticks. Upon the signing of this MOU, Islamic Republic of Iran will make arrangements using its best efforts for the safe passage of commercial vessels with no charge for 60 days, only from the Persian Gulf to the Sea of Oman and vice versa. The traffic of commercial vessels will immediately start. The United States of America undertakes with regional partners to develop a definitive, mutually agreed plan with at least $300 billion of U.S. dollars for the reconstruction and economic development of the Islamic Republic of Iran. The mechanism for the implementation of this plan will be finalized as a part of a final deal within 60 days. All required licenses, waivers, and permissions needed for the relevant financial transactions will be granted by the United States of America. This is that sticking point that many people in the media were saying, we're going to give $300 billion of taxpayer money to the Islamic Republic of Iran. When you read it here, it is very clear that this will be some sort of private funding, private development deal going in to the Islamic Republic, especially because the U.S. has to grant licenses, waivers, etc., because of all the sanctions. We're not going to charge ourselves sanctions on our own money if we are just sending $300 billion. Very clear, it's not what the media reported. The United States of America undertakes to terminate all types of sanctions against the Islamic Republic of Iran, including the UN Security Council resolutions, i.e., a Board of Governors resolutions, and all unilateral U.S. sanctions, primary and secondary, in an agreed-upon schedule as a part of a final deal. The Islamic Republic of Iran reaffirms that it shall not procure or develop nuclear weapons. The United States of America and Islamic Republic of Iran have agreed to resolve the disposition of stockpile enriched material pursuant to a mechanism that will be mutually agreed upon in accordance with the schedule mentioned in paragraph 7, with the minimum methodology to be downblending on site under the supervision of the IAEA. The Islamic Republic is saying that they will immediately address these issues, that they agree that they will not procure or develop nuclear weapons. Very important. Not just make their own, but they will not buy one from someone else, and that enriched material, they will find a way to dispose of. The two parties also agreed to discuss the issue of enrichment and other mutually agreed matters related to the Islamic Republic of Iran's nuclear needs based on a satisfactory framework being agreed upon in the final deal. What is that telling you? It's that they haven't figured out yet what the future of an Iranian enrichment program looks like. We know the lies that Iran has told, that they need it for medical isotopes, that they need it for research, etc. This is a big sticking point. Point 8, to the final deal actually happening. We'll see what happens there. Pending the final deal, the United States of America and Islamic Republic of Iran agree to maintain the status quo. The Islamic Republic of Iran will maintain the current status quo of its nuclear program, and the United States of America will not impose any new sanctions and will not deploy additional forces to the region. And what is status quo right now? Their nuclear facilities buried under rubble from U.S. bombs. But also, we're not going to try and put new sanctions on them. This is just keeping everything as it is for 60 days. The United States of America undertakes that immediately upon signing the MOU until the termination of sanctions, U.S. Department of Treasury will issue waivers for the export of Iranian crude oil, petroleum products and derivatives, and all associated services, including banking transactions, insurances, transportation, etc. The United States of America undertakes to make fully available for use the frozen or restricted funds and assets of the Islamic Republic of Iran. What you're going to see is a bunch of headlines flow from that point that say America gives $30 billion to Iran or $10 billion. They're going to be able to write as many headlines. All that is saying that assets that have been frozen under all of this framework, they will then be able to access their money in those accounts. So be careful when you read headlines that say we're giving money, we're giving money. As of yet, I've seen nothing in here that says taxpayer dollars go to Iran in any shape or fashion. After signing this MOU, and subject to the beginning of the implementation of paragraphs 1, 4, 5, 10, and 11 of the MOU, and the continuing implementation of these measures, the United States of America and the Islamic Republic of Iran will start negotiations regarding the final deal exclusively on the other paragraphs. So as soon as they sign it, they're getting to work on those negotiations for a final deal. And finally, 14, the final deal will be endorsed by a binding UN Security Council resolution, meaning very similar to any other type of agreement like this. The UN will sign off on it saying we give our stamp of approval, etc. Folks, there's a lot to dig in. That is what the text of the Memorandum of Understanding is.
0: I hope you enjoyed that. That was really a great breakdown. We're going to put it also online. There's going to be a short form version, a long form version. 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
5: With SRN News, I'm Jason Walker. Lebanon's state-run news agency says at least 16 people have been killed in Israeli airstrikes overnight during intense fighting. The Israeli military says it struck southern Lebanon during that issue, as the U.S.-Iran talks in Switzerland now apparently are postponed. Vice President J.D. Vance is delaying his trip to Switzerland to lead the nuclear snag with Iran. No word yet on when it may be coming about after all. The Supreme Court has ruled against a broad federal ban on gun ownership by marijuana users. That decision is the latest in a line of firearm cases from a court that has expanded gun rights. And on Wall Street, Dow Industrials on the day were up nearly 80 points in heavy trading. SRN News.
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24: 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The max the law could give you was 39. What did they give him? 39. His back is ripped apart. Simon is just trying to get to Jerusalem to worship. And now he has a cross he didn't want to carry. He has a delay he didn't plan for. And now he...
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6: Aside selfish interests, take up his cross, enduring a willingness to endure whatever may come, and follow me, believing in me, conforming to my example and living, and if need be, suffering, or perhaps dying because of faith in me. Part 5 of my series today is entitled, Meet Me at the Crossroads. When I was in college, Bones, Thugs, and Harmony. Meet me at the... Meet me at the crossroads. Okay, stop. The prophet's name was Bone Thugs and Harmony. The song was Meet Me... Say neighbor. I heard the song before. Don't do me like that. Meet me at the crossroads. Crossroad is often called a divine appointment. Oswald Chambers said this, God is the great engineer, creating circumstances to bring about moments in our lives of divine importance, leading us to divine appointments. Dennis Reedy said this, a divine appointment is a meeting with another person that has been specifically and unmistakably ordered by God. Psalm 37 says this, the steps of a good man are ordered by the Lord. And he indulges the one who walks in that path and delights in his way. Whenever a person is seeking God, they will often find him at a crossroad. And whenever someone meets God at a crossroad, they will often leave with a cross. Today, we're going to be talking about a man named Simon the Cyrene. Everyone say Simon the Cyrene. Say it again, David. Simon the Cyrene. Now, Simon the Cyrene... He was a man from Libya, northern Africa. His goal, since he was a Jew, there were Jews in Africa. I know some of y'all, it's going to be all right. And so, every Jew's goal is to one day get to Jerusalem during the Passover. Now, the journey is 850 plus miles, 57 days walking, to get to Jerusalem to worship during the Passover. I'm not going to assume you know about the Passover, so I'm going to give you Reader's Digest. The Bible told, God told Moses to go tell Pharaoh to let my people go. Moses stumbles and said, Lord, who should I say sent me? And God said, tell him I am sent me. Now I know Moses was like, come on, Lord. I am. So he goes and tells Pharaoh, God told me to tell you, let my people go. Pharaoh said, get out my face. Then all of a sudden, the river became blood red. Then there were locusts. Then there were frogs, pestilence, boils. And they still wouldn't let the people go. And finally, God said, I got a trick for you. I'm going to send a death angel. And every firstborn who doesn't have the blood on the door,

0: firstborn's going to die. So that night when the death angel came through, anyone who had the blood on the door, the death angel passed over. So that's where we get the word pass over. As I was meditating on this, God told me to tell you that you need to remember how many times God passed over your dirt. How many times God passed over you when you messed up? How many times God passed over you when you knew you shouldn't have been in that bed? When you knew you shouldn't have been in that club? When you were smoking that ooh, sticky icky? Yeah, I know. When you were doing some things you were not supposed to do, but God said, I'm going. Say, neighbor, thank God for grace. Say, neighbor, thank God for mercy. Because truth be told, if God didn't pass over some of my dirt. So every time God gives you grace, he gave you a. Because truth be told, if everything you did was on the camera. Whoop, there it is. If everything you did was on the screen. But thank God for the Passover. So imagine you left Cyrene, which is Libya. You're on an 850-mile journey, and you're walking. They average about 4 or 5 days. Miles per day based on your speed. And as you're walking, you see a procession of 3 men carrying their cross. Now, your goal was to go to Jerusalem to worship during the Passover. And you get stopped on your journey to allow a procession to go by. Because, see, the procession was led by the Roman soldiers. And at that time, the Roman soldiers ruled. So you had to stand by and watch these brothers walk by. Jesus and 2 thieves. Now, as he's sitting here watching the scene, I see Jesus takes a knee. Because, see, the challenge was, oftentimes, when they convicted you for something, they gave 2 options by how they're going to discipline you. Now, of course, you didn't choose your option. Option 1 was scourging. Scourging is when they take a utensil that has sharp implements on the end and whip you with it. It rips your back apart. So now they give them that. They didn't give them the option. That was chosen. Then on top of that, they crucified them. So they would often choose between scourging and crucifying, but Jesus got both. So with that, he has already been beaten. He's already been scourged. And now he's carrying a cross and he's losing blood. He's dehydrated. He is sweating and he's being yelled at. When you lose blood, your blood pressure goes down. Your energy level goes down. And in the midst of this, Simon the Cyrene is watching the movie played out. And the Bible says, let's go to Matthew. Now, as they were coming out, the procession, they found a man named Simon. Cyrene. Whom they what? Come on, Simon. You're a clean looking Simon today, Lord Jesus. If you don't know, this is my firstborn. Amen. Simon is forced to carry a burden that's not his. Okay, let me hit home. Mothers, have you had to carry something that gave you some undue stress? Gave you some pain, some labor, some tears? And if you have kids, your kids might be your cross. Hopefully they get off you soon. Praise the Lord. He is forced to to walk out with Jesus. Imagine you had a plan just to go to Jerusalem to worship.
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2: 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Jeremiah 1:5 says, before you were born, he knew you, approved you, and set you apart for a unique calling. Jeremiah 29:11 says, his plans for you brim with peace, hope, and a bright future. 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

0: Hopefully they get off you soon. Praise the Lord. He is forced to walk out with Jesus. Imagine you had a plan just to go to Jerusalem to worship. And all of a sudden, in the midst of your plan going to worship, you didn't realize that you're about to become worship. I thought I was going to go worship someone. I didn't know I was going to be the worship. I went to Jerusalem for the Passover. Didn't realize I was going to be a part of the Passion. See, sometimes in God would allow you to go through some things you didn't plan for. Some challenges you didn't want. He met you at a crossroad and says, here's a cross. See, you said you wanted to worship. This is. I know you said you want to get to Jerusalem. But what if Jerusalem came to you? Well, what if I meet you at a spot you never thought? I know I had to get there, but suppose God met me on the way. Okay, so Simon of Cyrene only has like 4 verses in the whole Bible. Now we're going to go, Jomo, lift your shoulders. Lift, Lord Jesus. Let's go to Luke's version. When they led him away, they seized Simon the Cyrene. Now, question, do you think God accidentally put Simon there? Who was coming in the city from the country and placed on him the cross to carry behind Jesus. Each version I'm showing you, I want to illuminate something that was a little different. In this version, he said he carried the cross, everyone said behind him. Now, let's close our eyes for a moment and visualize. What does Jesus' back look like? 39 lashes. The max the law can give you was 39. What did they give him? 39. His back is ripped apart. Simon is just trying to get to Jerusalem to worship. And now he has a cross he didn't want to carry. He has a delay he didn't plan for. And now he's looking at Jesus' back. As they walk, he can see the blood spattering. As they're walking, sweat is happening. Now here's the challenge, believer. Since Jesus was bleeding from his scourging, the challenge is, the law stated, if you made contact with blood, you're unclean. And you cannot go into the temple with blood. So now what happens? His plan to get to the temple has now been dashed because, see, now the blood of Jesus has touched him. So that made him ceremonially unclean. But I believe the real reason God did this was he was trying to show them that my blood supersedes your law. Because the word says, by his stripes we are healed. So Simon now gets what he wanted. See, he didn't know what he was getting. But when he got the blood of Jesus, he was the first person to walk it out. And sometimes you don't understand the power in the blood. It's in the blood that I'm healed. It's in the blood that I'm redeemed. It's the blood. So Simon went to worship, never realizing he was going to get the blood. So now Simon is walking behind him, blood hitting him. Now, I have to ask the question, what was Simon thinking? Looking at Jesus' back, hearing the crowds jeer at them, people spitting on them. You have to imagine some of the spit had to hit Simon. And what I love about this is, It connects my main theme I started with. Matthew 16, 24. I've been saying it over and over. Let's read it now differently. Y'all ready? Then Jesus said to his disciples, if anyone wishes to what? As my... See, Simon's heart was to be a disciple. But oftentimes we ask to be a disciple, but we don't want to cross. If you want to be a disciple, you're going to have to carry some weight you don't want to have to carry. So when you decide to say, I want to be a disciple, there's a cross with your name on it. And at times we want to be a disciple, but we don't want the weight and the responsibility that comes with it. He says this, he must deny, meaning his plan was to get to Jerusalem to celebrate the Passover. His plan has been dashed. Taking up his cross, expressing a willingness to endure. Other side, Jomo. Lord Jesus. I got two more to go. Conforming to my example, Simon, a brother from Africa, was the first person to walk it out. Follow me in my example of living, and if need be, what? Or perhaps dying because of me. Let's go to verse 27, Luke 23, 27. Following him was a large crowd of people, including women who were mourning and wailing. Now, imagine this. Those believers followed mourning for him. Look what Jesus said. But Jesus, turning towards them, said, daughters of Jerusalem, do not weep for me, but weep for yourselves. Okay, Pastor, I got a question. Why does it say daughters? Where are the disciples?
1: Come on.
0: He didn't say sons and daughters. He said who? Where is Simon Peter? He said, I will go to the cross with you. Now we only have Simon the Seer. We never where he came from. Where did he come from? Better English. I am educated, but sometimes I get excited. And the Jamaican come out of me. Praise the Lord. My wife says, Doma, you're smarter than you sound. I said, I know. Praise the Lord. So imagine if Simon felt like complaining, looking at Jesus' back, seeing him encourage the women. How can I complain when I understand the price of the cross? And sometimes we bellyache and whine about our little problem. Pick up your cross and start walking. Every one of us has to suffer. Every one of us will go through some things. And Simon is looking through the back of Jesus and say, I ain't gonna say nothing. Because he's gonna encourage the women. And I'm looking at his back. And I see what he's been through. I'm just going to sit quiet and keep walking. Let's go to Romans 12:1. Look what it says. This is what sacrifices read. Therefore, I urge you, brothers and sisters, by the mercy of God, to present your what? Your body. Simon gave up his body. Dedicate all of yourself. Set apart as a living sacrifice, holy, well-pleasing to God, which is your rational, logical, intelligent act of there is no worship without a cross. There's no worship without sacrifice. Let's go to Mark. This is the third version of it. They forced into service a passerby coming in from the countryside, Simon the Cyrene, the father of who? And say Rufus, to carry the cross. Come here, baby boy. This is the third. This is my first and my last. Now, Now, you know, since he getting taller, he be trying to be on his toes. Josiah, you behind him? Okay, good sign. Now, here's the amazing thing. This is Paul in Romans. He says, greet Rufus. Look what he says, an eminent and choice man in the Lord. Okay, what do you mean by this, Pastor? Come on, my son.
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6: With SRN News, I'm Jason Walker. Lebanon's state-run news agency says at least 16 people have been killed in Israeli airstrikes overnight during intense fighting. The Israeli military says it struck southern Lebanon during that issue as U.S.-Iran talks in Switzerland now apparently are postponed. Vice President J.D. Vance is delaying his trip to Switzerland to lead the nuclear snag with Iran. No word yet on when it may be coming about after all. The Supreme Court has ruled against a broad federal ban on gun ownership by marijuana users. That decision is the latest in a line of firearm cases from a court that has expanded gun rights. And on Wall Street, Dow Industrials on the day were up nearly 80 points in heavy trading. SRN News.
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0: The following is sponsored by Verse Ministries and is pre-recorded.
8: Well, the seventh commandment, as we said before, in its strictest sense, is a prohibition against a married person having sexual relations with someone other than their spouse. But there is a third question that we must ask, and it's this. What positive virtues does this commandment encourage?
9: Most of us know exactly what kinds of things cause us to be tempted. The difficulty is not in identifying problem areas in our lives. We can generally do that if we are honest with ourselves. Our greatest difficulty is that there is a part of us that likes the temptation and is not willing to cut it out completely. We offer many excuses to ourselves as to why we do not need to respond in such a radical way. But in the end, what we are really doing is holding on to the very thing we know is a source of trouble. The result is that we never experience the freedom from temptation which we need in order to break free from the bondage of lust. We want to thank you for joining us for another broadcast of Verse by Verse with Steve Kreloff. Steve is the teaching pastor at Lakeside Community Chapel in Clearwater, Florida, and he is currently leading us through a study of the Ten Commandments. In today's program, Pastor Steve discusses some of the practical ways the Bible says we can deal with temptation and lust in the battle for sexual purity. Here is Pastor Steve to tell us more.
8: I do want you to understand that mental adultery has some horrible consequences. And so this balances out what we've just seen. Lustful thoughts are extremely dangerous and they carry significant consequences. And I want you to see this. Ephesians chapter 4. I don't want you to think, well, it's only in my mind, it's okay. Nobody will know about it. God knows about it. And it will affect you. In case you're thinking, well, I can have kind of a secret affair in my dreams. I'll never act them out. What harm is there? Ephesians 4:19 tells us the harm. Speaking in context, he is speaking about pagans, non-Christians. He is speaking about their thought life. He is speaking about their way of life. And Paul says this, and they, verse 19, having become callous, have given themselves over to sensuality for the practice of every kind of impurity with greediness. Now notice that. In this verse, Paul describes that lust is never satisfied. Never. It has an endless cycle. Notice the last phrase of this verse. He says, with greediness. You know what that means? I think the NIV captures the thought with this translation. Having lost all sensitivity, they have given themselves over to sensuality so as to indulge in every kind of impurity. And now watch this last phrase, with a continual lust for more. I think that captures it. That's what lust does. Lust only breeds more lust. It doesn't stop with a little bit. Its appetite will never be quenched. Here's how one pastor explained the effects of lust. He wrote, even when you indulge in every kind of impurity, you're still filled with a continual lust. You won't be able to fantasize enough to quench lust. You won't be able to sleep with enough people. You won't be able to view enough pornography. You can gorge yourself on lust, but you're always going to be hungry. You'll be trapped in a never-ending pursuit of wrong desires, always reaching for something that cannot be grasped. Folks, once you get on the road of lust, it never ends unless you absolutely get off. And we're going to go over how to get off in a few minutes. You cannot simply dabble with lust. It will suck you in. It has an insatiable appetite that won't go away. Lust has an appetite that won't quit. It won't stand for you to take just a little bit and say, well, it's okay because it's just a little bit. It's not as bad as others. That's not the way lust works. Lust will pull you in, and it will eventually become your king and your lord and your master. You cannot dabble a little bit in it. That's the nature of lust. And that's why Paul said just a few verses later in Ephesians 5:3, same context, but immorality or any impurity or greed must not even be named among you as is proper among the saints. In other words, there shouldn't even be a hint of sexual immorality in a believer's life. There shouldn't be any of that in you. It shouldn't even be named among you as something in your life. You see, it shouldn't exist at all. Don't deceive yourself into thinking that you can just fool around a little bit in your mind. You can't. You can't. There's nothing. Lust is not like that at all. There's no little lust. Every bit of it is serious. And I warn you, you will be trapped in a relentless cycle. Lust just snowballs and develops into more and more lust because lust, by its very nature, is never quenched. Never. It will become your master. So, in light of that, in light of lust and quenchable appetite, how do we get lustful, adulterous thoughts and actions under control? What does the Bible have to say about that? Well, that leads us really to our third question this morning. The first one, what action does this commandment forbid? Forbids the physical act of having sexual relations with someone other than your spouse. The second question, what attitude does this commandment forbid? It forbids the attitude of having sexual relations with someone in your mind who is not your spouse. But there is a third question that we must ask, and it's this. What positive virtue does this commandment encourage? As I said before, though this commandment is presented in a negative way, a prohibition, implied in this commandment is a positive statement. You know what the positive statement is? Have a healthy, and a faithful relationship with your spouse. God is not only concerned that we keep away from adultery. God is concerned that we have a healthy marriage. A healthy marriage, a faithful relationship with our spouse. And for those of you who are single, it means being sexually moral and pure. That's what it means. Not having relations with anyone unless you're married to them. So what practical and specific steps can we take to maintain faithfulness? Or if you're caught in the cycle of lust, how do you get out? How do you get out? Let me offer some biblical solutions to this problem. Let's go back to Matthew chapter 5 again. Because we stopped here, but Jesus didn't stop. Jesus went on to talk about what to do in terms of our struggles with lust. Matthew chapter 5, verse 29. If your right eye makes you stumble, tear it out and throw it from you. For it is better for you to lose one of the parts of your body than for your whole body to be thrown into hell. And if your right hand makes you stumble, cut it off and throw it from you. For it is better for you to lose one of the parts of your body than for your whole body to go into hell. This was Christ's solution to the problem of lust. He said, pluck out your right eye, that is, gorge it out, and cut off your right hand. Now, the question is, did Jesus mean for us to take this literally? I hope you understand that it's not to be taken literally. Although I will say, in church history, some took this literally. The most infamous case was Origen. An ancient theologian, Origen, had himself castrated in an attempt to overcome his sexual desires. And there were others, too, to the point where there was a council who had to make an edict saying nobody else to do this. So apparently, there are a lot of people who looked at this and took it literally. It struck me interestingly enough this week that the oddity concerning Origen doing this, Origen, if you know anything about church history and interpretation, you know that Origen is the father of allegory. He allegorized the scripture. And yet, when he came to this verse, there was a wooden literalism that he didn't allegorize. I find that very odd. Think about that later. That's just how my mind works. I thought, that's strange. But the point is that Jesus was not referring to self-mutilation. That's not his point at all. We know that that can't be the case because, first of all, it would contradict other scriptures which speak of the sanctity of the human body. God doesn't want us to go around and do damage to our bodies. So it can't be teaching that. Scripture doesn't contradict scripture. Secondly, it doesn't even make sense. If you did this literally, if you plucked out an eye or cut off a hand, that wouldn't take care of your lust problem. You'd just be a one-eyed, one-handed, lustful person. That's all. So he can't be talking about that. No, no. What Jesus was saying, he was using hyperbole. Hyperbole means an obvious exaggeration to make a point. You make an exaggeration so that it stands out in people's minds. You say something that's so overblown that they would get the point. It's a point of communication. And the point that Christ was making is that the way to deal with lust is by radical surgery. Radical surgery. In other words, cut out anything in your life that triggers lust. Anything that gives you a problem, cut it out. Cut it out. Could mean any number of things. It could mean removing television from your home. That's what it could mean. If you can't handle television, then cut it out. Or make sure that you only watch it with your spouse. It could mean canceling certain magazine subscriptions. It could mean making sure you never go online while you are alone in your home. Or even more radical, it could mean that you get rid of your computer or certainly get off the internet. You say, but I have to have it. Listen, people existed fine without computers for thousands of years. You'll be fine. You say, well, that'll hurt me a lot. Yes, it will. But implied in what Christ was talking about, when you cut off your hand and gouge out your eye, implied in that is it will hurt. It's intended to hurt. You take drastic measures. If you can't handle the internet, then get rid of it. That's the spirit of this verse. It could mean any number of things that you might need to sever in your life in order to get lust under control. It may mean cutting out an individual, so a relationship you have at work, perhaps. It may mean that you have to get another job. could mean any number of things. It could mean coming home from work a different route that takes longer distance because you can't handle looking at a certain billboard. Whatever it is, cut it out of your life. Listen, no matter how radical, no matter how drastic it is, you must remove anything in your life that causes you to stumble with lust. And it may very well mean, too, that when you go on business trips, that you can't look at the television in a motel room or a hotel room, that you have to have an accountability with somebody who you call when you get there, who you tell them what your actions are. It could mean that you have a plan that when you get into a room, you're going to cover that television. You're going to bring a good book to read. You're going to memorize scripture. You're not going to stay in your room very long. You're going to do something else. Whatever it takes. And I want to just explain something. Why did Jesus talk in verses 29 and 30? It's better for you to lose one of the parts of your body than for your whole body to be thrown into hell. I think the point here is that true believers, if you're really a believer, you will take any measure, no matter how drastic it is, to cut it out of your life. Those who hear this and don't take measures, don't cut things out of their lives, probably indicate that they are not true believers and they are on their way to hell. If you've got a problem with lust and the scripture says cut out anything in your life, drastic as it might be, to help you with that, and you defy that, it probably indicates that you don't really know Christ. True believers receive this and go, I'll do it. As hard as it will be, I'll do it. As painful as it'll be, I'll do it. I think that's what our Lord was talking about. I think that's what he's saying. Remember, no measure is too drastic. Cut out anything from your life that triggers lust and just fling it away. Fling it away. That's the way you deal with lust. Remember, you cannot dabble with it. You cannot handle it a little bit. It will grab hold of you and eventually it will dominate you. Now, in addition to radical surgery, the book of Proverbs offers more inspired wisdom on cultivating sexual purity and avoiding adultery. So let's go back. Remember I told you Proverbs 5. Let's go back and look at this again. And I want you to know the Bible's very honest, as we said. The Bible's not prudish about this. In fact, folks, there's a whole book in the Bible devoted to the enjoyment of sexual relations within marriage. It's called the Song of Solomon. And it's interesting to me to note that the older commentaries couldn't bring themselves to say there is a book in the Bible about sex. They said if you read the older commentaries, they'll say it's about God's love for Israel, about Christ's love for the church. It's not about that at all. It's about a man and a woman. And it talks about sex. Proverbs chapter 5, beginning at verse 15. After warning his son about the dangers and the consequences of adultery, Solomon tells him now how to prevent it. Verse 15, drink water from your own cistern and fresh water from your own well. Should your springs be dispersed abroad, streams of water in the streets, let them be yours alone and not for strangers with you. Let your fountains be blessed and rejoice in the wife of your youth as a loving hind and a graceful doe. Let her breast satisfy you at all times. Be exhilarated always with her love. You know how you prevent adultery? Be satisfied with your spouse. That's what Solomon is teaching. Using a metaphor of a cistern, which was an underground chamber for collecting rainwater. It was very dry in Israel, and so they'd have these underground chambers for refreshment and collecting water. Solomon is urging his son to be sexually satisfied and refreshed with his wife. That is precisely what he's saying. So that he won't be tempted with another man's wife. Be satisfied, son, with your wife so that you're not interested in anybody else's wife. And in case you're wondering, you see fountains and streams. What does that mean? It means exactly what you think it means. That's what it means. And if you don't know, ask Jack afterwards. He'll be happy to tell you. Listen, the best way to protect yourself against adultery is to have a healthy marriage in which you and your spouse satisfy each other sexually. The Apostle Paul said the very same thing in 1 Corinthians chapter 7. I go over this when I do premarital counseling. I want couples to understand this. This is very important. 1 Corinthians chapter 7. He opens the chapter by saying, now concerning the things about which you wrote, it's good for a man not to touch a woman. Apparently, the Corinthians wrote to Paul. They asked him questions about singleness. Should we have relations? What should we do? And Paul answers, says, but because of immoralities, each man is to have his own wife, and each woman is to have her own husband. Apparently, what the Corinthians were doing, some of these married men were having relations with the temple, as I said, temple prostitutes, but not having relations with their spouse, or they were having relations with the temple prostitutes and saying, but we're going to stay single. We're going to stay single. And Paul is saying, you know what? Because of the tendency that we all have to be immoral, because you can't handle this, get married. Get married. There's no virtue in staying single, but yet you're burning with lust all the time. And so Paul says, but because of immoralities, each man is to have his own wife and each woman is to have her own husband. I remember the first time I preached on this, a woman came up to me and said, Steve, are you saying that's the only reason to get married is sex? And whenever someone says, are you saying, I like to say, did I say that? Did I actually say, I didn't say that. But I will say that's one of the reasons that Paul says get married. It's not the only reason, but that's one of the reasons. You look at it, but because of immoralities, each man is to have his own wife, and each woman is to have her own husband. God has created people to be sexual, to have sexual drives and desires, and that in and of itself is not wrong, and he's created marriage in order to satisfy that. But notice what else he says, verse 3. The husband must fulfill his duty to the wife. He's talking about sexual responsibility. It is a husband's responsibility to satisfy his wife, and not only a wife's responsibility to satisfy her husband. He has that responsibility. And that's why Paul goes on to say, likewise also the wife to her husband. So in marriage, they are both to satisfy each other. That's what elevates sexual relations for Christians beyond what Hollywood says. Hollywood says you get. The Bible says you give. Verse 4, the wife does not have authority over her own body, but the husband does. And likewise also the husband does not have authority over his own body, but the wife does. That means when you get married, you can't say, no, I refuse to give you relations. No, I'm not. Paul says when you get married, you've lost that right. Your body, in this sense, belongs to your spouse. And that's why he says in verse 5, stop depriving one another. It's the same thing, essentially, that Solomon is saying back in Proverbs chapter 5. He's saying the deterrent against immorality, adultery, is be satisfied with your spouse. So, ladies and gentlemen, the question is, are you satisfied with your spouse? Do you delight in each other's love? And do you work on making yourself delightful to your spouse so that there's no unnecessary temptation to adultery? That's what the proverb is speaking about. That's what the Bible speaks about. Someone compared this delight and satisfaction to eating a favorite meal until you're absolutely stuffed full. Then a luscious dessert is brought before you, but you know what? You're not even interested. You're not tempted because you're satisfied. Marriage, your marriage should be like that. You should be so satisfied with your spouse that when someone else is before you, you're not even tempted. You're not even interested. Well, this is what God's word has to say. So what are we going to do about this? What are we going to do about this? Well, understand, first of all, that every one of us here this morning is guilty of breaking the seventh commandment, whether by an adulterous act or a lustful thought or a covetous desire. All of us stand before God guilty. And we all deserve hell for our rebellion to him. But I want you to know there is mercy. There is grace with Jesus Christ. Remember the story in John chapter 8. There was a woman caught in adultery, caught in the act of adultery, brought to Jesus by these Jewish men who were trying to trap Jesus. And remember what he said? He said, he who is without sin among you, let him be the first to throw a stone at her. And nobody threw that stone because they were all guilty, just like us. And they walked away. The Bible says one by one they left. And Jesus was standing there alone with this woman. Remember what he said to her? He said, I do not condemn you either. Go. From now on, sin no more. How could Jesus say that to her? She was guilty. She had been caught in the very act of it because the Lord knew that she was repentant and that he would forgive her based on the fact that shortly he would bear the full penalty of her sin on the cross. Though he was holy and undefiled by sin, he would bear the legal guilt of that woman's adultery and pay it to the uttermost. And folks, that's what he's done for the sinner. He's paid the full penalty, the legal guilt of your adultery and my adultery. That's the grace of God. And he invites you to come to him for forgiveness. There is only forgiveness through Christ. And if you have been involved in this sin, in this physical act of this sin, then what Christ said is so true to you. Go and sin no more. Stop it right now. And if you're caught in the cycle of lust on the internet, magazines, videos, any of that stuff, romance novels, soap operas, then go and sin no more. Put into practice what Scripture says, what we discovered this morning. Cut out anything that triggers lust in your life and be satisfied with your spouse. I urge you and invite you, if you do not know Jesus Christ and you want to know him, feel free to come up at the close of the service. There'll be one of our elders at the front here. Be happy to talk to you about Christ. If you do know him, then obey. Obey God's word. If it hurts and it cuts, understand that the Lord does that to produce holiness in our lives. Let's bow for prayer. Father, thank you for your word. Thank you, Lord, that you are so concerned about us in this very significant area of life that your word tells us how to deal with it. I pray for anyone caught in this cycle, Lord, that they will have victory, that they will take these things to heart and obey. I pray for those, Lord, who may not know you, but be very convicted of their guilt, that through the knowledge of their sin, they might see the Savior died on the cross to pay the sinner's full guilt. May you use your word to draw them to yourself, and we pray this in Jesus' name. Amen.
9: One of the great joys of knowing and serving our wonderful God is the fact that he is ready to forgive all those who come to him in repentance and faith. There is no sin that is too gross for God to pardon, not even the very serious sin of adultery. If you or someone you know have already stumbled in this area, you can still experience God's forgiveness and cleansing through Jesus Christ. We invite you to call us right now so we can tell you more about how you can experience the full forgiveness of God and how you can have victory over lust in your life. The phone number is 727-239-0306. Pastor Steve just showed us some tips from the Bible that will help us to deal with lustful sexual thoughts. But did you know that these basic principles can also help us with all kinds of lusts and temptations in our lives? The two key steps to dealing with temptation are these. 1. Delight yourself in things that your loving God has given you. And 2. Purge your life of things that constantly tempt you to want things that he has not given you. These basic steps can help you be victorious over all kinds of temptations, whether they are for more possessions, more recognition and status among your peers, or for the temporary pleasures of sin. 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
11: Hello, I'm David Jeremiah. When we look at America at 250 years, we do so with gratitude with honesty, and above all, with hope. Because our hope has never rested in human strength alone. Our hope is in the Lord. There is hope for America when we remember God, when we take responsibility for the way we live, and when we walk in truth. There is hope for America because the Bible assures us that God is still sovereign and He still rules over the nations. So let us look to God with faith for our nation's future. Let us thank Him for His blessings in the past. And let us ask Him to guide this nation in the years to come. May He continue to bless America.
12: Our Jewish friends recently celebrated Shavuot, known to many Christians as Pentecost, the biblical festival that marks the giving of God's Word, the Torah. Long before Pentecost became associated with the birth of the church in the book of Acts, the Jewish people were gathering to celebrate the moment God gave the Torah to Moses, revealing His commandments, His truth, and His covenant with His people. This should remind us all that our faith is deeply rooted in the story of Israel, the Bible we read, the promises we hold on to, the very foundation of our faith. All of it flows from the God of Abraham, Isaac, and Jacob, and through the Jewish people who God chose to bring His Word to the world. And that makes this moment especially meaningful, because while our Jewish friends recently celebrated the gift of God's Word, many in Israel and Jews around the world are also living through days of fear and uncertainty, anti-Semitic attacks in the Holy Land and across the globe, elderly Holocaust survivors who endured so much, again fearing for their lives, Jewish families praying for the freedom to worship in safety. Psalm 122 tells us to pray for the peace of Jerusalem, and Genesis reminds us of God's promise to bless those who bless Israel. These are not just ancient words. These are living words for us today. Through the International Fellowship of Christians and Jews, Christians like you are standing with Israel in tangible ways, helping provide food, emergency aid, bomb shelters, and care for vulnerable Jewish people living under threat. We celebrate that God's word was given not just to be heard and read, but to be lived. And one way we can live out our faith today is by standing with the Jewish people with prayer, compassion, and love. To learn.
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6: With SRN News, I'm Jason Walker. This is not what the White House wanted to see today. As we sort out details coming in to us right now, Lebanon's state-run news agency says at least 16 people have been killed in southern Lebanon in that strike by the Israelis. Israel's military now says it has lost at least 4 soldiers in fighting against forces in Lebanon. One of the dead is a lieutenant colonel. Meanwhile, all talks are off now in Switzerland for Friday. The Supreme Court has ruled against a broad federal ban on gun ownership by marijuana users in America. This decision is the latest now in a line of firearm cases from a court that has expanded gun rights in America. This is SRN News.
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19: Some of you who've been saved 30, 40, 50 years are still living in the same old shackles and bondage because somewhere back there nobody ever told you, man, you can be freed of all of it. 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
6: Rejection or acceptance and all the rest. And so we grew up with an image of ourselves that was built into us by those about us to make us accept ourselves, to appreciate ourselves, to have a sense of belonging, a sense of worth, a sense of adequacy, a sense of competence. All the very opposite of all those things was built into our life. So that whichever it may be, Satan will take advantage as early in our life as possible to begin to whittle away at our self-image, our sense of respect for ourselves, our sense of worth, so that even after a person is saved, Satan will take those negative attitudes which have been built into our life and continually harass us by telling us, but you can't do that. You're not adequate to do that. You don't count. You're not worth that. Who do you think you are? Making us feel intimidated by people around us. Forcing us by his own lies to compare ourselves with other people until the longer we live in the Christian life, it seems sometimes for some people the less we feel about ourselves. Instead of going in the opposite direction and seeing what God is saying, we see the opposite. And so the churches today are filled with millions of people who have a terrible image of themselves based not upon the truth of God's word, but rather the lies that Satan's told them. But we've seen, as Jesus said here, when you know the truth will set you free from what? It will set us free from anything and everything that hinders us from becoming the person God wants us to be and achieving the things God wants us to achieve. But he says, if you know the truth will set you free. The problem is that most people don't know the truth about themselves. They don't know the truth about God. Therefore, they don't know the truth of what they're capable of achieving or what God has provided for them. And so they settle for a second-rate life and go through the Christian life never experiencing the fullness and the totality of having a dynamic life that God has provided for every single one of us. Now, with that in mind, Jesus said, you shall know the truth, and the truth shall set you free from these things that have shackled you, that have put you in bondage, that have hindered you from becoming that. So what is that truth? And as we've examined the word, we've said that truth is, first of all, to know what our position is in him, that we are in him and he is within us, and many other facets of that. To know who we are as the saints of God, ambassadors of his, the salt, the light, and all the rest that we said about that. And then what we possess in him. That is, he said we have everything we'll ever need to live the Christian life successfully. That he has deposited to our account in the heavenlies, everything we'll ever need. He says we already have access to that through his Son, the Lord Jesus Christ, so that the truth about you and me is that we are the redeemed children of God. We have a brand new nature. We are new persons. We are saints. We are in Christ Jesus. That is our security. We are somebody. He says we have Christ living within us. And that is, he's living his life through us. We have no reason to feel inferior to anybody, to feel intimidated by anybody. He says we have everything when we have him. So therefore, we have all the riches of heaven and we have access to that if we only know that and know how to get in touch with what is already ours. So on the basis of that, what is it that I have to be worried about? What do I have to be afraid of? Why do I have to feel so insecure? Somebody says, yeah, but you're not without a job. Now listen to me. Friend, if you're without a job this morning, whoever you may be, I'm going to tell you something, that you're not without one without God's knowledge. He knows exactly that you don't have one. He's not forgotten you. He says the truth will set you free of worrying about that, even when you're saying, God, what are you doing? Now listen. Sometimes God takes away what we think is absolutely essential to our security to teach us a simple lesson. He uses that sometimes to drive us unto himself to teach us how absolutely and totally adequate he is. If I have all that I need materially and I never have to trust the Lord, how do I know what God is willing to do? And here's what I want you to notice here. When he says the truth will set you free, I want you to notice two things here primarily at that point. Set us free from what? From all these entanglements and attitudes and ideas and lies, untruths,

0: of Satan, the harassment of Satan that cheats us out of the joy of walking in the Spirit victoriously and being of service to God. Now, it's one thing to be made free from something, but if God frees us from something, He in turn likewise frees us to something. Now, listen. He says the truth will set you free from all this junk, all the things that hinder you from being what God wants you to be, in order that you may be what? That you may be liberated and freed to what? Freed to serve God by pouring your life into the lives of other people who are hurting. Friend, listen, you can't pour your life into somebody else's life if your mind is just fastened upon you and the only thing you can think about is me, myself, and I. There's no way to do it. Until you learn to allow God to love you and accept yourself just the way you are, you can't accept everybody else the way they are. You can't pour your life into somebody else's life. And so what do? We believers, even though we are saved, what we do is we get in the middle of the road. We say, well, I know I'm saved, but you can't be perfect. And so when somebody sees us, they don't see us either black or white. They see us in the gray area. Here we are saved, but we are acting like the world because we have allowed the world to shape us into its mold to keep on thinking the same old erroneous thoughts that God intended to free us of. And that's when He said, the truth will set you free. We are free to do what? Free to be. Free to become, free to do, free to achieve, free to fulfill God's great purpose in our life. But as long as I'm concerned about me, myself, and I, it'll never happen. And I think a very important facet of this is that God doesn't liberate us just so we can sit back in idleness and pleasure and in our own comfort. Well, God's going to take care of everything. Well, He is going to take care of it as I walk in obedience to Him. You see, freeing me from all this that hinders and shackles me, freeing me from that still makes me accountable. I'm accountable as a child of God and responsible as a free man, free in the Spirit of God, accountable to my brothers and sisters who are hurting, who are in need. So it's free from in order to be free to. Free from in order to be free to. And if I'm free from just for myself, I've missed the whole point. Secondly, if I am, I'm not really free. I'm still in bondage to old self. Now, He says, if you'll notice, if you continue in My word, then you shall know the truth, and the truth shall make you free. Now, let's look at the principle for just a moment. How does that work? And if you'll turn to Romans chapter 12 and look at a familiar passage that most of us could quote, I'm sure, especially these first two verses, listen to what He says. He says, I urge you, or plead with you, therefore, brethren, by the mercies of God that is based on everything else I've told you in the first 11 chapters, to present your body a living sacrifice, that is to give your total self to the Lord, acceptable to God, which is your spiritual service of worship. Now watch these next three words. He says, and do not be conformed to this world, but be transformed by the renewing of your mind, that you may prove what the will of God is, that which is good and acceptable and perfect. That is, the will of God is, listen, the will of God is always good, always perfect. Is it always acceptable? Not to us. The Bible says that God's will is always good, always perfect, and acceptable. But sometimes we doubt. That is, sometimes it's not acceptable to our plans. Now, how does the believer over here who knows he or she is saved, how is it that we break out of that and begin to live consistently in this life of liberty? All right, here's the principle. Notice what He says. Three words. I want you to watch them. Verse 2, He puts this in an imperative negative. Stop being conformed to this world. Or, He says, stop allowing the world to shape you into its mold. Now that word here, and the word in the Greek here means this. Now watch this. The word in the Greek here means stop assuming an outward appearance and lifestyle that is inconsistent with your inner being. He said, you are allowing the world to shape you back into its mold so that you're looking like you used to be. He says that is incompatible and inconsistent with who you are. You aren't that any longer. You're a new creation in Christ. Look at the next word. He says, all right, stop being conformed to this world, but he says, be transformed. It's the Greek word from which we get our word metamorphosis. That is, a transforming experience is taking place. The caterpillar crawls up the tree onto a leaf, weaves that cocoon, does not come out a caterpillar, but a beautiful butterfly. A metamorphosis, a transforming experience is taking place. Now look at this word, though. The word conformed means stop allowing the world to shape your outward appearance, your outward thoughts, your outward life pattern, inconsistent with what is within you. Look at the next word. But be transformed. That is, allow your outward appearance and lifestyle to be consistent with what is within you. That is, just live out what is within you. Now listen, how do you do that? He says, by the renewing of your mind. Now here's what I want you to notice. How does the truth set me free? The truth sets me free by a metamorphosis, by a transforming process that takes place in our life. And that is, he says, by the renewing of the mind, what happens? By the renewing of the mind, the outer being begins to live consistent with what the inner man is like. Christ Jesus living within us, he says he predestined us to be what? Conformed, shaped into his likeness. What he's simply saying in this passage is this, that apart from the word of God in your mind, in your life, in your spirit, you know what's going to happen? Without the truth, you're going to be saved, but you'll go to heaven in bondage. In bondage to fears and anxieties and worries and inferiorities and inadequacies and all of this that God doesn't want, because you see, he says you and I were created in Christ Jesus unto good works. He saved you and me and has equipped us that what? That he may accomplish his great universal goal, his big picture might be accomplished through you and me, and that is that the whole world may hear the truth of the gospel that Jesus Christ is Lord. But if I'm living in bondage, my name may be written in the Lamb's Book of Life, but if I'm living in bondage, I'm of no use to God. So he says, by the renewing of the mind, what happens? That is, I begin to sit here, to receive, to believe, and to understand the truth. And as I understand and know the truth, as the truth becomes a part of my thinking, I become a free man. Then I no longer have to respond the way I used to respond. You see, the old thought patterns had us in bondage. And so when some kind of stimuli comes along to tempt us, what happens? It's the natural, normal response. But now, being a new creature, now being a new creation, now knowing the truth, what is the truth I need to know? One of the parts of that truth I need to know about my position in him is that when Jesus died, he says, we died. That is the power. You see, before salvation, here's the strong arm of sin. But when Jesus Christ comes into our life, what does he do? He breaks the strong arm of sin. Sin loses its power to overwhelm us and overcome us and destroy us. And now we have the living Christ living within us. Now we are positioned with the awesome responsibility of choosing. Before, I had no choice. Living in sin, I had no choice. Under the strong arm of sin, all I could do is submit. Now Jesus Christ has come into my life. Now the truth of the Lord Jesus Christ is being made known to me. Now I begin to see who I am, what I have, and where I am in him. Now I have the freedom to choose. To choose what? Every time a temptation comes along, whether it is to worry, to become anxious for a moment, to doubt, whatever it might be, you and I are freed as his children to make a deliberate, willful choice at that moment. What God wants is that you and I learn to walk in his spirit so that it is just the natural tendency of our life to submit, submit, submit. And that's really what obedience is. That's what walking in the Spirit is. Walking in the Spirit is that I submit here, I submit there. Now, walking in the Spirit and letting the old flesh get the best of me and not knowing the truth, decision comes along, I think, oh, what am I going to do? Satan says, you can't do that. Who do you think you are? Look at sin in your life. Look at your past. And God says, but I've accepted you. And so the struggle is on. But you see, once I assume my position, once I assume who I am, Once I assume what I have, and it becomes a living, vital reality in my mind, my soul, my spirit, it's going to affect my outermost being, as Paul says in Romans chapter 12, and the outer man is going to begin to be consistent with the inner man, who is Jesus Christ. Now listen to me, mom and dad, and I want all you children to listen carefully. Listen to me. When somebody says to you, read the Bible, learn everything you can about God's book, search the Word to know it's true, I want to tell you, my friend, they're giving you the greatest piece of advice, the wisest wisdom that men have ever known. Because it is in this truth of the Word of God that men are set free. So our children go to school. Most of them do not go to church anywhere, and most of their parents teach them nothing. So they grow up in bondage, no faith in God. Some of them get saved, not enough of them, and they still live in bondage. They don't know anything about God's Word. They just discovered enough to be saved. And in far too many churches, people get saved, and nobody ever instructs them. Nobody ever teaches them. Nobody ever disciples them. Nobody ever. They just keep preaching folks how to get saved, how to get saved, how to get saved. Listen, once you've been saved, that's it. You need to move on to something deeper and something higher and something better. Now listen, you think about the kid today who goes to school with no Christian parents, goes to school 12 or 14, 16 years, and then they get saved. I want to tell you, my friend, the battle's on. Unless the truth of God becomes a vital, living part of their life, there's no way to survive. And you see, an even worse truth is this, that some of you who've been saved 30, 40, 50 years are still living in the same old shackles and bondage because somewhere back there nobody ever told you, man, you can be freed of all of that. Jesus says the truth will liberate you. The truth will free you to become the person that God wants you to be, to achieve what God has set out for you to achieve in your life. Now, I'm going to say something to you, and I don't know but one way to say this, and this is the only way I know to say it. My friend, when you go home, or if you're seated at home today, and you look around, and there's any other book, any other magazine, newspaper, you name it, makes no difference, that grabs your attention with more interest than this book, I want to tell you, my friend, your priorities not only are out of order, but you need to check up on your understanding of what freedom is. This book in every home ought to be the book that is most worn and most open. When and where you do your reading, this book ought to be found there. And friend, listen. 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But you've got to get in the Word yourself and read it for yourself and read it asking the Lord, Lord, show me today what I need to free me to live today in the grace of God and the power of the Holy Spirit fruitfully and productively for you today. 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And that is to begin it soaking up in our minds and hearts another truth about Him. Listen, Jesus said it, the only way to be free is that the truth will set us free. And my friend, if you and I are going to be liberators of mankind, we've got to know it before we can share it.
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1: 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Jesus bled and died for you, and through faith in him, your sins are forgiven. Here's A Moment with Charles Stanley.
0: My friend, there is no such thing as peace apart from the shedding of the blood of Jesus Christ. Don't listen to any theologian or any preacher who tells you what is important is the life of Jesus, not his death. When they say to you, it's his beautiful life that we're supposed to pattern, you're to think about Jesus' life and his teachings and his healings and his wonderful sermons and the wonderful pattern he was. Don't worry yourself about that old stinking blood. That's not important. The Word of God says that you and I have been justified and declared not guilty by his blood. Whatever declares me not guilty and brings the peace of God in my heart isn't just something that I lay aside. It must be central and focused to every single thing I believe in the Word of God. Without the shedding of blood, there is no forgiveness of sin. If there's no forgiveness of sin, there is still conflict and estrangement. There is no peace as long as sin rules and reigns in the heart of a human being.
1: God's not guilty verdict is applied to anyone who receives his forgiveness through faith in his son, Jesus Christ. Learn more at intouch.org. The Bible says to grow in the grace and knowledge of Jesus. 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
9: Here's the wonderful thing that C.S. 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
12: 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I'm Dave Straub. We are so glad you're with us this morning. And you know what? If you need encouragement and inspiration, stick around at 4:30 for Johnny and Friends. And then at 4:45, it's Word of Prophecy. 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
13: With SRN News, I'm Jason Walker. This is not what the White House wanted to see today as we sort out details coming in to us right now. Lebanon's state-run news agency says at least 16 people have been killed in southern Lebanon in that strike by the Israelis. Israel's military now says it has lost at least four soldiers in fighting against forces in Lebanon. One of the dead is a lieutenant colonel. Meanwhile, all talks are off now in Switzerland for Friday. The Supreme Court has ruled against a broad federal ban on gun ownership by marijuana users in America. This decision is the latest now in a line of firearm cases from a court that has expanded gun rights in America. This is SRN News.
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16: You might not think you have much to offer in serving God, but the truth is, every believer is uniquely equipped for ministry. Today on Turning Point, Dr. David Jeremiah sheds light on spiritual gifts. All Christians have at least one. And if you don't know what yours is, stay tuned as we continue our series on the Holy Spirit with David's helpful and encouraging message, The Gifts of the Spirit.
17: I'm telling you up front, this is the most controversial part of the doctrine of the Holy Spirit, the gifts of the Spirit. And we're not going to get into all of the theological discussion so much as just talk about what it means to be gifted by the Spirit of God. There are approximately 19 different separate gifts listed in the New Testament. And the Bible says that every Christian has at least one of them. And many Christians are multi-gifted. And God uses those gifts in their lives. By His Spirit, He enables them to do things for the kingdom that would not be done otherwise. We're going to talk about it today. This is a two-part lesson. We'll take the first part today and we'll finish it up on Monday. One last time this week for me to tell you about this book that we're telling you about during the month of June. It's exciting to me because I know this book is going to be a blessing to you. One of the things I discovered when I started to teach on the Holy Spirit is that not a lot of teaching has happened in our churches about it. And many times people are just, they just don't know about the Holy Spirit. It's not that they don't want to know or they're not eager to know, but sometimes we don't teach. And so this book is a teaching tool to help you know the major things you need to know about the Spirit of God. And it's yours for a gift of any size during this month. Just send your gift and say, please send me Dr. Jeremiah's book on the Holy Spirit, and it'll be on its way. Here's part one of The Gifts of the Spirit in this continued series. D.L. Moody was one of the most influential evangelists of the 19th century. You've heard me talk about him over the years. He's one of my favorite characters. He left a successful career in the shoe business to share the gospel. And during his brief 62 years of life, it is estimated that he preached to more than 100 million people and led over 1 million people to Christ. But what may surprise you, if you've never read his story, is that Moody wasn't a polished speaker, nor was he a trained evangelist or theologian. In fact, when he spoke, he often stumbled over his words and he mangled the English language. He split infinitives and other things like that. After one of his sermons, a man came up to him and said, "Mr. Moody, I listened while you were speaking, and you made 17 grammatical errors in your sermon." God bless people like that. And then this man held out a piece of paper, and he made a list of Moody's mistakes. And Moody just smiled and said, "I'm doing my best with what God has given me. Are you?" Now, that's a real good question. In fact, that's a question we all need to wrestle through, because the Bible says God is the great giver of gifts. And what are you doing, and what am I doing with everything we have been gifted? Ephesians chapter 4 tells us that when the Lord ascended to heaven, he gave gifts to men. In Ephesians 4:7, we read, "To each one of us, grace was given according to the measure of Christ's gift." What the Bible teaches men and women is that you and I, apart from the gift of salvation, which we receive when we repent of our sins and become Christians, each of us have been endowed with a gift of ministry from Almighty God, so that every person who's a Christian has a spiritual gift. And I know that some of you are smiling and say, "Well, I must have been left off that list because I don't have any spiritual gifts." Well, you have to argue not with me, but with the Word of God, because the Word of God says we all have spiritual gifts. The fact that we don't know what they are is not God's fault. It's our fault. And today, we're going to deal with that a little bit and talk about what it means to have a spiritual gift and the joy of using that gift for the honor and glory of the Lord. Every Christian has been uniquely equipped for ministry. But before we go any further, let me just take a moment and remind you there's a difference between spiritual gifts and the fruit of the Spirit. The fruit of the Spirit has to do with who we are. The fruit of the Spirit is love and joy and peace and long-suffering and all those things. But the gifts of the Spirit have to do with what we do, the things that we do for the Lord, how we serve the Lord. We don't all get the same gift. And if we're honest, sometimes we wish we had a different gift than the one we have. Maybe you look around and think, "Why couldn't I be the preacher? Or why didn't God make me the singer?" But spiritual gifts aren't something we get to choose. There's something the Holy Spirit assigns. In fact, the Bible says the same Spirit works all these things, distributing to each one individually as he wills. The Holy Spirit decides, not us. And ladies and gentlemen, the Holy Spirit never gets it wrong. He's always right. He never misses. So if you belong to Christ, you already have at least one spiritual gift, and you may not have discovered it yet, but it's there. And it's waiting to be used. A.T. Pearson was a Bible teacher from an earlier day, and he said, "Everyone has some gift, therefore all should be encouraged. Not all have all the gifts, therefore all should be humble. All gifts are for one body, therefore all should be in harmony. And all gifts are needful, therefore all should be faithful." Today, I want to unwrap the gifts of the Spirit with what they are, how they work, how we can recognize the ones God has given us. I must confess to you that in years past, I have given entire series of messages and given a message on every gift, which I cannot do. So I'm going to give all those messages to you in one message. I'm going to bring the truck up and dump it all right in one place. And I want you to listen carefully, because the overall of this, the bringing of this all together, is very helpful for us to understand how we fit into the plan God has for us and how we can find the joy we have. I tell you the truth, the greatest joy I've ever had was to become a Christian. The second greatest joy I've ever had is being a Christian and being able to serve the Lord. And that comes through understanding how this works. And we're going to talk about it today. First of all, remember this, and you want to write this down. There are three major passages in the Bible that tell you about spiritual gifts. It's kind of easy to remember. One of them is Romans 12, one of them is 1 Corinthians 12, and one of them is Ephesians 4. In Romans 12, We are told that we, being many, are one body in Christ, and individually members of one another, having then gifts differing according to the grace that is given to us, let us use them. If prophecy, let us prophesy in proportion to our faith. Or ministry, let us use it in our ministering. He who teaches in teaching, he who exhorts in exhortation, he who gives with liberality, he who leads with diligence, he who shows mercy with cheerfulness. So in that passage, we run into the serving gifts like teaching and encouraging and generosity and mercy. Then in 1 Corinthians 12, we have the gifts of miracles and prophecy and discernment of spirits and tongues and the interpretation of tongues. And then in chapter 4 of Ephesians, we have the gift of prophets and evangelists and pastors and teachers. Now, when you take all these gifts and put them together, they sort of fall out into some groups. And I think by understanding the groups, we'll understand the gifts. First of all, there are special gifts. These are gifts that were used in the early days of the church to help the church get established, like apostles and prophets, evangelists and pastor teachers. These had a very special part in the founding of the church, and some of them remain in operation today. And then there are speaking gifts. These are the gifts that involve the mouth. They include prophecy and teaching and exhortation, the word of wisdom and the word of knowledge. And then there are serving gifts. And this is my favorite list because this is where most of us find our gifts. These gifts that are given to us throughout these passages tell us that we can serve, we can help, we can lead, we can administrate, we can give, we can show mercy, we can discern spirits, we can show faith, and we can demonstrate hospitality. You may be busy serving in one of these capacities and you don't even realize you've been gifted. You are involved in serving God and you didn't even know you were gifted to do it, but you have followed your inclinations to do what God has called you to do, and you're doing it, and you're effective in the doing of it. Then there is one other set of gifts that cause a lot of consternation for people. And we get asked questions about this a lot through our radio and television ministry and even here in the church. These are the sign gifts, and these are the gifts that cause so much consternation. One of the reasons there's so much controversy over all these gifts is because we have thrown them all in one big package and think they all have to be used in the same way. But what is the use for special gifts, or the use for the serving gifts? What is the use for speaking gifts? And what is the use for sign gifts? Sign gifts were given to establish God's authority. And I don't have time to go through all of the argument about this in this sermon, but if you'll listen carefully, I will give you the core answer to the question that sometimes you're asked. In the New Testament, when Jesus was on this earth and his apostles were preaching, they had no New Testament. They had no authority for what they said. How could people know whether they truly came from God? Their words were authenticated by miracles and visible signs that proved their authority. The apostles were recognized as God's messengers because of the sign gifts. But when the written word of God was completed, when we got this blessed book called the Bible, those sign gifts began to fade from the center. Because, ladies and gentlemen, God has no higher authority than the Bible. And when people want to know, is it true, they should not seek for some special gift to be exhibited, but they should go to the Word of God. If you say God says it, open your Bible and see if God says it. The Bereans did that. The Bible says the Bereans searched the Scriptures to see whether or not the things the apostles were saying were true. At our church, we do not practice sign gifts because we have the highest authority in our hands that's ever been produced. This is the ultimate authority of our faith. And the Bible says that God has exalted his word above his name. And when experience becomes our authority, confusion follows. Because you see, the Bible is very objective. It says what it says. It means what it says. If you find out what it means, you'll discover it doesn't mean two things. It means one thing. It's an objective truth. But signs are subjective. They're interpreted by the people who experience them, and they're all different, and they mean different things to different people. When we speak the word of truth, we speak the word of truth, and it's based upon the word of God. Where the word of God is central, people grow strong in their faith. Where it is removed from the center, confusion takes its place. So we do not practice the sign gifts at Shadow Mountain because we know we have the authority that's greater than all. We have the word of God, and we rest our case on the word of God. If God said it, I believe it, and that settles it. Amen? So let me tell you what the purpose of these gifts are that God gives to us. First of all, the Bible says these gifts are given to us to build up others in the family of God. Now, there's a word that is used. I remember this word growing up in the church, wondering what in the world it meant to be edified. People were always talking about being sanctified and edified, and I didn't know what it meant. One day I realized that the word edify comes from the word edifice, which means building. So the word to edify means to build up. The Bible says that we are given gifts, according to Ephesians 4:12, for the edifying of the body of Christ. The reason God has gifted you and me with these several gifts that we've talked about is so that when we utilize these gifts, we are building up the body of Christ. How many of you know some people have the gift of tearing down the body of Christ, but it didn't come from God? It came from the other direction. God has called you and me to develop the gifts that He's placed within us so that when we utilize those gifts, we're helping others grow and be strengthened in their faith and become better Christians and better followers of Christ. We build up. It says in this same passage of Scripture, for the equipping of the saints, for the work of the ministry, for the edifying of the body of Christ. And in 1 Corinthians we read, since you are zealous for spiritual gifts, let it be for the edification of the church that you seek to excel. God has given to you and me a gift of ministry so that we will build people up instead of tearing them down. If your gift is encouragement, you speak hope instead of criticism. If your gift is serving, you meet needs instead of ignoring them. If your gift is teaching, you bring truth instead of confusion. When you use your gifts, you push back against the negativity of the world and you help make the church and the people in it stronger. So we're given these gifts to establish believers. So you say, Pastor Jeremiah, what does it mean to be established? Well, it means that you don't get blown around by everything that happens, that when some new thing comes, that somebody says is from God, you know whether or not it's from God. Because you've dug your roots down deep into the Scripture, you know what is true. And let me say something to you. When you know what is true, you know what is false, right? When you know what is true from the Word of God, the things that aren't true to the Word of God become really evident to you. You may not even be able to express it. You may be saying, that doesn't sound right to me. And it doesn't sound right to you because it's not right. It's not from the Word of God. The Word of God tests everything. And when we have spiritual gifts, the Bible says, what happens is we help each other to get established in the faith. We encourage one another. We strengthen one another. We go through difficult times with one another. And we together help one another in their faith. Paul wrote in Romans, I long to see you that I may impart to you some spiritual gift that you may be established. You might ask, how do I get established? Well, when people use their spiritual gifts within the church, they bless us with those gifts. They help you and me become more established in what we believe. And when I use the gift that God has given to me, my great honor and purpose is to build you up and to establish you in the faith. Even as today, what I want you to know is what the Bible says about spiritual gifts, so that when someone comes and tells you something that's not true, you know where to find the truth. What am I doing? I'm using the gift that God has given me to instruct and encourage and to build up and to establish. And here's the last thing that spiritual gifts do, and this is really neat and pretty special. The Bible says that when you and I use our spiritual gifts, we bring honor and glory to Jesus Christ. We exalt him. Listen to 1 Peter 4:11. If anyone speaks, let him speak as the oracles of God. If anyone ministers, let him do it with the ability which God supplies, that in all things God may be glorified through Jesus Christ, to whom belong the glory and the dominion forever and ever. Amen. What is Scripture saying? It is saying, if you have a gift of speaking, speak for the glory of God, and God will be glorified. If you have the gift of serving, serve God with all your heart, and God will be glorified. The Bible says, let men see your good works, that they may glorify your Father who is in heaven. If you have the gift of teaching, study diligently, teach creatively, do it with the strength and skill within you, and the God of glory will gain even more glory because of what you're doing. Bringing glory to God's one of our chief purposes as Christians, and we might as well roll up our sleeves and in the power of the Spirit get after it. Use your gift, and when you do, you bring honor and glory to the Lord Jesus Christ. And that's not just for people like me, that's for all of us, because as we've learned so far in this little tutorial, we all have a spiritual gift from God. Now, in the whole doctrine of spiritual gifts, there are some issues that come up. Let me just deal with three of them before we bring the conclusion to this message. I don't know that there's anything that has been more controversial among Christians than this. And sometimes it's just that we don't know. First of all, I'd like to call out the spirituality problem. Have you ever encountered somebody who's got a spiritual gift, and it may be obvious to you that they do, and because of that, they flaunt this gift and they make you know that they're spiritual people? Well, I'm here to tell you something that'll surprise you. You can have a spiritual gift and be a carnal Christian. The Bible says about the Corinthians, they fell behind in no spiritual gift. In other words, they had all the gifts. And yet the church in Corinth was the most carnal church in the New Testament history book. When I was a pastor in Fort Wayne, Indiana, there was another church there that was quite large, and they decided to open a bookstore. And lo and behold, they opened the bookstore, and they called it the Corinthian Bookstore. I called the pastor one day. I said, have you ever read Corinthians? And he said, what do you mean? I said, why in the world would you call your bookstore the Corinthian Bookstore? It's the most carnal church. I wouldn't want to be Corinthian anything. About 2 months later, he changed it and got it right. But Corinthians were not good people. They were carnal people. All of this information that you read, go home and read it today. You'll see what I'm talking about. But that church, we are told, was number one in spiritual gifts. They all had spiritual gifts. But because they had spiritual gifts, they weren't spiritual. They held those gifts because they were from God, and they used them in many cases for their own purposes, and they got into a lot of trouble. And Paul scathed them. In 1 Corinthians, he lets them have it, and he should have because of what they were doing. The ironic fact is you can be greatly gifted and still not be walking with the Lord. So don't let spiritual gifts be the standard of your Christianity. The second problem is what I call the specialist problem. This is really common, believe it or not. Sometimes someone will say to me, Pastor, you've been encouraging us to share our faith, but I don't do that because I don't have the gift of evangelism. Well, that doesn't get you off the hook, not even close. Because while there are people who have the gift of evangelism, all of us are called to go into the world and share our faith. Somebody says, I don't give because I don't have the gift of giving. Come on now. You know, there are people, according to the Bible, who have the gift of giving. And it says, if you have that gift, you should use it liberally. Did you see that? But the Bible also knows that we might not have that gift, but we still have the responsibility. All of the gifts have both a special and a general application. Generally speaking, we all should be evangelists. We should all be serving. We should all be speaking the truth. But sometimes the Lord comes along and he puts his hand on someone and gives them a special ability in one of these things. And that is a spiritual gift, but it doesn't take you away from your responsibility to do the things that the Bible tells you to do. Just because you don't have the gift of evangelism doesn't mean you can't share the gospel with somebody you love. You may feel like you don't do it well, but do it, because that's what God has called us to do. God calls every one of us to teach, to encourage, to serve. And these are not just gifts for a few. They're a part of what it means to be a follower of Jesus Christ. Thirdly, there's the self-centered problem. There are other people who fall into a self-centered problem. They start to think, my spiritual gifts are for me. That's not true. God didn't give you a gift for yourself. That's not what God is up to. God gave you gifts to help others. Once again, Scripture says that these gifts are to profit all. There's an old adage that goes something like this: if God has given you a gift, use it, don't abuse it, or you will lose it. And that is a good admonition. You can let a gift atrophy. A gift that isn't used is ultimately lost in terms of its effectiveness for God. Once you figure out what God has gifted you to do, your goal should be to polish that gift. Sharpen that tool. Use it all that you can for the glory of God while there is still time. Amen. And you know, that's what you do. You go to school, you learn, you sharpen your sword, you get ready to be useful to the Lord. Sometimes the sharpening part of it is, well, it can be monotonous if you're not careful. I remember as a student in seminary, I used to think, I should be out preaching somewhere. What am I doing in this carol in the library? But you know, God wants to sharpen you up, and I am so thankful that I didn't neglect that part of my life, because I've been fishing out of that stream for a long time, and I'm very grateful. Hey, listen, we are going to take a break for the weekend, and I hope you will get to church. Be an encouragement to someone. Use your gift in the church where you serve. And be sure to look for us on television, because we're on a network somewhere near you, hopefully not while church is going on. If so, record the service on television. Be sure to go to church in person. Be there an encouragement to others, and God will honor that. We'll see you here next week, right here on this same station, this same time.
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20: 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Jesse the cowgirl loves that her owner, Bonnie, still plays with her. Meanwhile, abandoned toys like Woody live a harsh existence on the streets, as so many kids have replaced their old-fashioned toys with mesmerizing screens. Bonnie's parents have sought to keep her childhood screen-free, but everything changes when they get her a tablet. 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Still, the story feels poignant and resonant, so we're giving Toy Story 5 a 3.5 out of 5 for family friendliness. 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
9: Here's the wonderful thing that C.S. 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
9: Because of the trajectory of things. So that's why I think a lot of older people, you can look at this person and say, man, he's a saint. He listens. He offers wisdom. Everybody just loves being around him. Or you can see the anger on somebody's face. They become nothing but anger. And they're at the grocery store hitting you with their shopping carts. It's like you become this extreme thing that you were fostering when you were younger.
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17: 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Hi there, I'm Dave Straub on this early morning. Welcome in. And hey, listen, you'll want to keep it right here because in just 30 minutes, it's Unlimited Grace with Brian Chappell at 5 o'clock. 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
13: With SRN News, I'm Jason Walker. Suddenly, a change of plans and the possibility of a peace deal falling apart. Lebanon's state-run news agency says at least 18 people have been killed in Israeli attacks in the region. Meanwhile, Israel's military confirming its forces did strike targets throughout southern Lebanon overnight. As Hezbollah reported intense battles in the area, 4 Israeli soldiers killed in ground fighting. The Supreme Court has ruled against a broad federal ban on gun ownership by marijuana users. The decision is the latest in a line of firearm cases from a court that has expanded gun rights. A new kind of flu vaccine may be moving a step closer in the U.S. market. Health officials recommending the shot made from the same mRNA technology used during the pandemic.
24: I'm Shauna on Johnny Erickson Tata, Sharing Hope. Here on Faith Talk Tampa. Johnny, a few Christians I know are wondering what it means to have a proper fear of the Lord. And we may have listeners who struggle with that too. So what would you say might help them?
25: Well, Shauna, years ago when I was a teenager, I clearly remember hiking in the Colorado Rockies. Now, my friends and I were outfitted with all the right gear, the right boots for climbing the rugged trails. We were warned to be very careful, though, to tread cautiously when we got above timberline. Hiking that far up into the Rockies was not child's play. Oh, but I clearly recall making that last steep climb up a difficult path, and then when I got to the top, I looked out and was awestruck by what I saw. Ridge after ridge of soaring mountain peaks covered in snow. It took my breath away. I was speechless. I was so enthralled by the pristine beauty of it all. Yet at the same time, it was a fearsome sight. I stood there overcome by the majesty and the splendor, even the danger of how those ancient glacier-scarred peaks appeared to me. I was drawn into the sight, but with great trembling. Now, It's not the perfect illustration, but I share it because I think many Christians believe that the fear of the Lord is a cringing terror that drives them away from God. But really, it's a reverent, joyful, awestruck wonder of God that draws us near to Him in humble obedience. When you fear the Lord, you are taking God so seriously that you gladly submit to Him and His ways. And when I remember that awesome scene of those imposing Rocky Mountains, I think of 1 Chronicles 29, verse 11. Yours, Lord, is the greatness and the power and the glory and the majesty.

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6: Fear of God is a heartfelt love for Him because of who He is and what He's done. A sense of being in His majestic presence. It's a thrilling awareness that we have this greatest of all privileges mingled with the realization that now the only thing that really matters is His opinion. To fear God is to be sensitive both to His greatness and His graciousness. And oh, Shauna, I sure hope this helps.
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13: Remember reparations for descendants of slaves and other black people? We haven't heard about them for a while, but now the Justice Department is suing the city of Evanston, Illinois, for giving reparations to black residents who claim they or their ancestors were harmed by discriminatory housing laws from 1919 to 1969. Evanston doled out $5 million to 680 black residents. Proponents hope to extend reparations programs to other cities across the U.S. We've heard these arguments before. Racism is America's national sin. People who were not slaves should get money anyway. If people can prove they were harmed by laws and ordinances that kept them from buying houses in neighborhoods where they wanted to live, they should be compensated in some way. But it won't stop there. Liberals want to give reparations to virtually every black person in America. This is a very bad idea because it will lead to universal reparations for the flimsiest of reasons. It must be stopped now or we'll come to regret it. I'm Cal Thomas.
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4: Our Jewish friends recently celebrated Shavuot, known to many Christians as Pentecost, the biblical festival that marks the giving of God's Word, the Torah. Long before Pentecost became associated with the birth of the church in the book of Acts, the Jewish people were gathering to celebrate the moment God gave the Torah to Moses, revealing his commandments, his truth, and his covenant with his people. This should remind us all that our faith is deeply rooted in the story of Israel, the Bible we read, the promises we hold on to, the very foundation of our faith. All of it flows from the God of Abraham, Isaac, and Jacob, and through the Jewish people who God chose to bring his word to the world. And that makes this moment especially meaningful, because while our Jewish friends recently celebrated the gift of God's word, many in Israel and Jews around the world are also living through days of fear and uncertainty, anti-Semitic attacks in the Holy Land and across the globe, elderly Holocaust survivors who endured so much, again fearing for their lives, Jewish families praying for the freedom to worship in safety. Psalm 122 tells us to pray for the peace of Jerusalem, and Genesis reminds us of God's promise to bless those who bless Israel. These are not just ancient words. These are living words for us today. 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Be the blessing. Live the word. Answer the call.
5: This is Hugh Hewitt for townhall.com. The Winter Fortress, the epic mission to sabotage Hitler's atomic bomb, is a 2016 book by Neil Bascom. It tells the harrowing story of Norwegian commandos who attacked the German site at Wehrmacht in World War II. It was the Nazis' only plant for the mass production of heavy water, on which they had placed their primary bet to produce atomic weapons during World War II. I wish it had been converted to the film that it was option to be, because it would have been a shortcut for those who don't understand why Donald Trump is singularly focused on ensuring the Islamic Republic of Iran cannot make or buy a nuclear weapon. Trump is motivated by a conviction similar to that held by Churchill and FDR. They knew Hitler would use any weapon he could obtain, even as Trump and Netanyahu know the fanatics in Iran would use any weapon they could build or buy. Did we achieve enough to end the Iranian regime nuclear program? Time will tell. The threat has existed for 2 decades now. Bravo to Trump for his orders to start destroying it. I'm Hugh Hewitt.
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8: 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In this hour of the world's greatest crisis, hear a unique revelation and message by Brother Ray Pringle, a man anointed to be a prophet of God. The voice of one crying in the wilderness, prepare ye the way of the Lord, make his path straight, as saith the prophet. And many of the children of Israel shall he turn to the Lord their God, and he shall go before him in the spirit and power of Elias, to turn the hearts of the fathers to the children, and the disobedient to the wisdom of the just, to make ready a people prepared.

0: Welcome to Radio's Most Challenging Hour, the Word of Prophecy broadcast, and I'm Brother Ray Pringle. And ladies and gentlemen, I welcome you to a true old-fashioned message straight out of the scriptures of your Holy Bible with true prophetic revelations from the Holy Ghost. If you haven't heard us before, you'll know this is a true no-nonsense gospel broadcast, and we're not a typical religious gospel talk show, and I pray the Lord will give you ears to hear. We continue the message today entitled Perversions of the Bible, and it's about the perverting of God's Word here in this end time. And I begin with a scripture found in 2 Timothy, in your Holy Bible, 2 Timothy, the 3rd chapter, verse 1. This know also that in the last days perilous times shall come. That word perilous means dangerous. For men shall be lovers of their own selves. They'll be covetous, boasters, proud, blasphemers, disobedient to parents, unthankful, unholy, without natural affection, truce breakers, false accusers, incontinent, that means without self-control, fierce, despisers of those that are good, traitors, heady, high-minded. And this characterizes the church and this old sick society we live in. This next statement, very, very succinctly, lovers of pleasures more than lovers of God. And they have a form of godliness, but denying the power thereof. That is the power to save you from sin, and you quit your sinning. From such turn away. For this sort are they which creep into houses and lead captive silly women laden with lust, led away, silly women laden with sins, led away with divers lust, ever learning and never able to come to the knowledge of the truth. And concerning these old perverted and corrupted versions of the Bible, we have some 60 today on the market. All imitations, clever imitations of the true word of God is found in the King James Version of the Bible. All right, verse 8, 2 Timothy 3. Now as Jannes and Jambres withstood Moses, so do these also resist the truth, men of corrupt minds, reprobate concerning the faith. Well, that's a very adequate description of the men that are out here perverting the Word of God. And ladies and gentlemen, this perversion of the Word of God is epidemic. And have you ever wondered why there's so many Bibles being published and forced upon us by the Southern Baptist Convention, liberals, and by the American Bible Society and other groups here in America, religious groups that are fostering and publishing and distributing these old perverted Bibles, just like dew down upon the earth here in America and in the foreign countries? Well, did you ever think how much money those guys make? The love of money is still the root of all evil, and the publishing house gets rich. And every version that comes out of these old perverted, corrupted Bibles called the Living Bible, the Good News for Modern Man, the New King James, the International Bible, the American Standard Version, the Revised Standard Version, and going on to the present day here in the last, well, just the last 4 or 5 years. The worst ones yet, the most dangerous ones, one's called the Contemporary English Version, and the other is called the inclusive version. I don't know. Sometimes it's hard to get an address for it. It's only the New Testament and Psalm. But it addresses the Father God as Father, Mother God. It calls Jesus the human one or the child. And it takes out all words in the Bible that we're acquainted with in the real Bible and may have perverted, corrupted, and changed words and structures of sentences and everything to confuse and absolutely destroy the meaning of God's message to you and I. Well, we can't put up with that kind of mess. The only Bible God has written through human agents was written in two of the world's most perfect languages. That is, the Old Testament was originally written in Hebrew and the New Testament in Greek. In these original writings, or in identical copies, abide infinite perfection, which no human will ever be able to duplicate. You cannot duplicate the true word of God as found in the Greek Textus Receptus and in the King James Version in English and in the Martin Luther Version in German. They are the only three versions that are readable, praise God, that are printed in this generation that contain the true message of God. Well, between the God-inspired Bible and other writings, there exists an impassable gulf over which no member of our generation or any generation can ever pass and make any other book comparable to it. We have the Book of Mormon. They've tried. We have the, the apocryphal books. And they're claimed, you know, to have divine origin. And they're as corrupt as the devil. Now we have the Dead Sea Scrolls. We got all kind of messes that are claiming these old modernists. They're humanists. But they don't even believe in the divinity of Jesus Christ and the blood of Jesus and many other biblical fundamental truths that you have to believe if you believe in God at all. Well, they come down here and they want to change the Bible when God inspired only one Bible and the New Testament in Hebrew and the Old Testament in Greek. Well, they are the original manuscripts in which the Bible were written. Well, all these things that we have written in the King James Bible, we can trace it all back to the Hebrew and the Greek in the Old and New Testaments of the Word of God in their original writings. Well, all these translations that are trying to duplicate the Bible, they are corrupted and they are profane. Well, a multiplicity of differing Bible versions are circulating today, resulting in a state of bewildering confusion. Well, some versions omit words, some verses, some phrases, some even whole chapters, which are well known to be included in a number of the ancient manuscripts. And in some of these differing versions, words and phrases have been added which have no corresponding basic expression in the authentic copies of the Hebrew and Greek. Well, among these you'll not find the Bible God gave when holy men of God spake as they were moved by the Holy Ghost, as the great apostle Peter expressed in 2 Peter 1 and verse 21. Well, as we try to find our way and grope our way through all of these 60-some ways that people, these modern scholars, have, well, they've succeeded in bringing confusion and trying to mislead us and get us confused and get us where we don't even really believe God's true word when we find it, we've got to realize the majority of sincere believers today, even the sincere ones, are in a state of bewildering confusion because of this multitude of different Bible versions in circulation. They can all, you know, they can't be all the Word of God because they do not agree with the Word of God, and they don't even agree with each other. Everyone is positive. It seems that the original manuscripts are the true Word of God, but many of these original manuscripts were corrupted even before the New Testament was completed. As you know, Paul the Apostle speaking in 2 Corinthians 4, verse 2, chapter 4, verse 2, and he says, "We've renounced the hidden things of dishonesty, not walking in craftiness," that's in deceit or trickery, "nor handling the word of God deceitfully, but by manifestation of the truth, we commend ourselves to every man's conscience in the sight of God." Well, we can see very clearly that the word of God has always been changing. The word of God has been the delight of the devil. It's a master plan from the beginning. Even in the Garden of Eden, the word of God was changed that God gave to Adam when the serpent came and began to speak to Eve. And he asked Eve the question, "Did God say you couldn't eat of that tree in the middle of the garden?" He said, "You know, God didn't really mean that you would die. He just meant your eyes would be open and you'd be like gods, that you'd understand and behold good and evil." And there's the first time the scriptures were perverted and corrupted. And today we've seen a wholesale, well, we've seen it accomplished on wholesale fashion. Back in the Middle Ages and Dark Ages of medieval times, the Vandals, they try to succeed in destroying the true manuscripts and copies of the Word of God by burning those true Bibles and burning many of the people who preached and, protected those Bibles. They'd burn them and try to get rid of the Bible. Well, today we have a different tactic of the devil. He's using these modern scholars to go to the text and change it and corrupt it, that he'll bring about the confusion of tongues, that nobody exactly knows what God said. Well, thank God. Wonder of wonders, in the midst of all the present confusion regarding manuscripts, we still have a Bible we can trust. The writing of the Word of God by inspiration is no greater miracle than the miracle of its preservation in the Greek Textus Receptus. And all criticism of this text, from which was translated the King James Bible, is based upon an unproven hypothesis, and that is These scholars say there are older and more dependable copies of the original Bible manuscripts. But I want to tell you, ladies and gentlemen, no one in 1900 years have been able to prove that one jot or one tittle has been inserted or taken out of the true Bible. In evidence in chapter 2 of this, as you read in the words of God in the Old and New Testament alike, in the chapters that introduce these two parts of our great Bible. And they lead us to believe beyond a doubt that the Word of God as we have it into the King James Bible, praise God, has been intentionally, divinely protected that we can have, praise God, a true Word of God. We could have the true in the midst of all these counterfeits, and we could put our trust in something that would bring us, praise God, into a unity with God and into a complete faith and trust that we have found in this precious old rendition of the Word of God called the King James Version of the Bible of 1611. And I pray that God will give you ears to hear. Our Father and our God, we ask in Jesus' name to touch every heart and soul and turn them to the truth, the whole truth and nothing but the truth, and that their ears and their heart will hear and perceive and understand, dear God, this message and the evidence that we have that we do have the real true Word of God in the King James Version. We ask it in Jesus' name and amen. This is Brother Ray Pringle coming your way on the Word of Prophecy broadcast. My address is P.O. Box 10200, Jacksonville, Florida, 32207. Ladies and gentlemen, for further proof that all the Bibles that I've been discussing on these broadcasts, these paraphrased versions that have been corrupted and perverted, I hope that you'll write me for the book that I've written here discussing and comparing the King James Version with these perverted versions of the Bible. Well, it's prepared after much study and prayer, and also I received help from true scholars of the Word of God, the ancient manuscripts who knew their languages and so forth. And I've entitled the book, Perversions of the Bible. It's beautifully bound in blue and white cover. In large print, it contains an examination of many of these perverted Bibles. And I hope you'll write me for it this week. We'll mail you one book for an offering of $5. These books are 80 pages. We'll mail you three of these books for an offering of $10 or more. And I hope you'll order some extra ones for your friends to show them the dangers of these counterfeit Bibles and their perils that they are to a Christian or to a sinner. Hope you'll write me this week to Word of Prophecy, Box 10200, Jacksonville, Florida, 32207. And until the next broadcast, may God grip your hearts in this message with its power and persuasion as my prayer for every one of you.
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3: With SRN News, I'm Jason Walker. Suddenly, a change of plans and the possibility of a peace deal falling apart. Lebanon state-run news agency says at least 18 people have been killed in Israeli attacks in the region. Meanwhile, Israel's military confirming its forces did strike targets throughout southern Lebanon overnight. As Hezbollah reported intense battles in the area, 4 Israeli soldiers killed in ground fighting. The Supreme Court has ruled against a broad federal ban on gun ownership by marijuana users. The decision is the latest in a line of firearm cases from a court that has expanded gun rights. A new kind of flu vaccine may be moving a step closer in the U.S. market. Health officials recommending the shot made from the same mRNA technology used during the pandemic. SRN News.
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7: You know what? Let's be serious about not playing church and trying to be esteemed as more spiritual than someone else, or we know the Bible, or our prayers are fancy, or I'm more religious than you. Man, we need to all be very clear about we're all sinners, we all fall short. We're here because we need the help of God, and we're sinners who need the grace of Jesus Christ.
8: Pastor Brett Metter reminds us the strength of the church is reliant on power from above.
7: We need to keep it all in perspective, and then great things will happen. As the word increases, the church will multiply.
8: Ananias and Sapphira appeared as outstanding members of the early church in Acts 5, but an act of hypocrisy led to their dramatic destruction. By examining why God made an example of them and many throughout Scripture, we uncover the seriousness of hypocrisy in the church. Yet in today's Word, Pastor Brett Metter highlights God's grace and mercy cover us despite our many faults.
7: In our study of Acts, one of the things we're gleaning, and not only the Bible in general, but the book of Acts shows the beginnings of the early church, and we learn so much about what the church should look like. We saw in chapter 4, great power was given to the apostles, and great grace was given to the church. That's what it says. And man, the church is just getting blessed out of their socks. But like the Bible, have you ever noticed you'll be in a happy little story, and then all of a sudden, something really crazy happens? Well, that's about to happen. It's Acts chapter 5, verse 1. But a certain man named Ananias, with Sapphira, his wife, sold a possession and kept back part of the price, his wife also being privy to it, and brought a certain part and laid it at the apostles' feet. But Peter said, Ananias, why hath Satan filled thine heart to lie to the Holy Ghost and to keep back part of the price of the land? Whiles it remained, it was not thine own? And after it was sold, was it not in thy own power? Why hast thou conceived this thing in thy heart? Thou hast not lied unto men, but unto God. And Ananias, hearing these words, fell down and gave up the ghost. And great fear came on all them that heard these things. And the young men arose, wound him up, carried him out, and buried him. And it was about the space of 3 hours after this, his wife, not knowing what was done, came in. And Peter answered unto her, tell me, whether you sold the land for so much? And she said, yea, for so much. Then Peter said unto her, how is it that you have agreed together to tempt the Spirit of the Lord? Behold, the feet of them which have buried thy husband are at the door, and shall carry thee out. And she fell down straightway at his feet, and yielded up the ghost. And the young men came in and found her dead, and carrying her forth, buried her by her husband. And great fear came upon all the church, and upon as many as heard these things. Yeah, great fear, and I guess so, it was upon the church and all that had heard this. What a strange thing, you know. Man, the church is booming, 5,000 people now in Jerusalem. It's like a mega church, and the Lord's blessing in chapter 4. But then with those things, people bring problems. Ananias and Sapphira are bringing the problem of, hey, we want to get some honor, some notoriety in the church. And we're going to do this, and we're going to lie before God. By the way, did you notice there's a hint of the Trinity in our text? The Trinity? Yeah, God, the Father, the Son, and the Holy Spirit, one the same. We see that there in verse 3, Satan, with a word of knowledge, if you know what that is, in the manifestations of the Holy Spirit, but with a word of knowledge, Peter says to Ananias, why hath Satan filled thine heart to lie against the Holy Ghost? So they lied against the Holy Ghost, but notice in verse 4, at the very end, it says, thou hast not lied unto men, but unto God. Same as the Holy Ghost. Like, Peter sees them as one and the same. God the Father, God the Son, God the Holy Spirit. But all that to say, great fear came upon the church. Why? Because they thought, whatever we do, we better go by the rules and not be messing around, not try to get glory for ourselves. And this is something that happens, I think, as a precedent setter. So what the problem is, it's one of the great problems, really, in the church. You know, you can say lying, yes. Trying to get glory themselves, yes. But really, it's the word you see in the Bible a lot, and that is the word hypocrisy. I love what G. Campbell Morgan said. He said, the church has never been harmed or hindered by opposition from without. It has been perpetually harmed and hindered by perils from within. I think he's right. Whenever the church has been hit from the outside with persecution, the church grows. It's like the church is blessed. But it's always, it seems like when the church is doing badly, it's because of shenaniganry going on inside of the church, whether it's hypocrisy or moral failure or people wanting to get the glory for themselves, all these things we've been kind of talking about, that's where the church goes wrong. But it's this word hypocrite. The Greek word for this is hypokrites, which is a fancy little word, but it means an actor, a stage player, a pretender. These guys were pretending to give all the money, and they were the holy ones of the church, just like Barnabas in chapter 4. We gave all. all to him I owe. And then boom, boom, they died because they were play acting. They were pretending, they were lying. Did you know the word hypocrites is not only the definition there, but it's also an item. If you were to go in that culture and say hypocrites, what would they think of? They would think of the theater mask. And this is what Ananias and Sapphira, they wanted the mask of giving, super spiritual. They were the holy ones like Barnabas who gave a bunch of their money, but they were lying to God and God struck them down to make a point. How big is the hypocrite problem? Well, Jesus talked directly about that in Matthew chapter 6, verses 1 through 4, red letters. He said, take heed that you do not your alms or giving before men to be seen of them. Otherwise, you have no reward of your Father, which is in heaven. Therefore, when you doest thine alms, do not sound the trumpet before thee as the hypocrites do in the synagogues and in the streets. Now, before we keep reading here, who's blowing a trumpet? Well, the Pharisees did that. Did you know the Pharisees, with all their little paraphernalia, they'd walk around, you know, they had these little trumpets with them, little bugle horns. And, you know, remember the guy at the beautiful gate that was crippled? If they gave money, they would, you know, ping, put a shekel in, and then they would grab their little bugle and and they'd blow it, and everybody go, wow, look at the giving Pharisees. Look at how giving they are, and they blow their trumpet so that everybody knows they did it. Jesus calls that out, says, that's whacked. He says, do not sound the trumpet before thee as the hypocrites do in the synagogues and in the streets. And then it goes on, Jesus goes on and says that the Pharisees might have glory of men. Verily I say unto you, they have their reward. But when thou doest alms, let not thy left hand know what thy right hand doeth, that thine alms may be in secret, and thy Father, which seeth in secret himself, shall reward thee openly. Man, this is the mantra of how we're supposed to give. And Jesus said, man, that's not the way it should be. Don't even let your left hand know what your right hand is doing. This is where Ananias and Sapphira went wrong. They wanted to have the glory of men, and that's not what's going to happen. By the way, Jesus goes on in Matthew 6 after this that we just read, and he starts talking about not only the money that you're giving, but also the prayers that you're praying. Hypocrisy can come out in prayer. And the Bible actually tells us that God doesn't hear you for your fancy words or your eloquence, but people listen to how you're praying. So have you ever found yourself praying, worried about what other people are thinking about your prayer? That's hypocrisy. I've been praying. I thought, oh, I wonder what they think about what I'm praying. And that's the problem. I love what comic Tim Hawkins talks about, thesaurus prayers. Have you ever prayed with people that are like the thesaurus? Oh, Lord, guide us, lead us, navigate for us, Lord, show us the way to go. It's like, okay, we get it, Roger. Let's just get to the point. You know, it's like, how about wrap it up, end, finish, conclude? Why do we do that? Why do we pray in a way that sometimes I think it's more to be heard of men than to be heard of God? And Jesus will even call that out, pretending to be something we're not. Remember the two guys that one prayer, Lord, I thank you that I'm not like this other man, you know, and he was the Pharisee praying very eloquently. But then the other guy just beat his chest and he says, you know, Lord, help me, a sinner. Like, there's just something about a real honest prayer that Jesus honors. And the other one, it's hypocrisy and he doesn't honor that. That's interesting. Well, Brett, if I'm a hypocrite in church, does that mean I'm going to go to hell? Now, just a second. There's a lot of people that don't go to church because it's full of hypocrites. But did you know the whole world is full of hypocrites? I wonder why everybody holds the church to the highest standard. Like, what's funny to me is the people that are saying that usually aren't Christians. They're atheists or people that are maybe anti-church, but they say they love God. But it's so funny, they hold the church to a higher standard, which means they kind of believe the church should be a higher standard, which is means they kind of believe something about, like, it's an odd thing that they're holding the church to a high standard, but they don't hold everybody, like, it's a ridiculous standard. The church, we claim to be a room full of sinners who've been saved by God's grace, and we're still working on it. Man, we still have problems. We still fail. No Christian I know thinks they're perfect or not even close. In fact, most people I know don't even think we're better than anybody else. That's just Christianity. So those that try to make this thing, you Christians are hypocrites. What if we held the hospital to that standard? I found in the hospital, there's people that have died there. There's doctors who've done surgery and people have died during surgery. And there's sick people there. Failure. Do you realize how dumb that is? Or let's not be so heavy. You go to the gym. I'm shocked. There's fat people at the gym. Look at that person on the treadmill. It's like, wow. I'm not going to the gym because there's fat people there. Same dumb mentality when people are like, I'm shocked that there's sinners at church. So ridiculous. Like, yes, the church has hypocrites and I'm one of them. But my goal is to not be. Obviously, you know, the Bible tells us not to be hypocrites, and there's a precedence that there. It's really kind of scary when you read, you know, what will send you to hell or where you will not inherit the kingdom of heaven. For example, 1 Corinthians 6:9, it says, "Know ye not that the unrighteous shall not inherit the kingdom of God?" Boy, that's true. Scary, but true. "Be not deceived." Implication, people are deceived by this. "Neither fornicators," Greek word, porneia, where we get our word pornography, sexual immorality, "nor idolaters, nor adulterers, nor effeminate, nor abusers of themselves with mankind, nor thieves, nor covetous." Now, pause for a second. As I've been reading this list, some of you are sitting there going, check, check, check. I'm not an adulterer. I'm not a fornicator. I don't have a Baal idol in my living room. But you know, this list, it's funny how we can almost like self-righteously say, I'm not any of these things. But when we get to the word covetous, that's an interesting one. Can you check that box? I mean, you ever been driving down the road and you see a boat in the guy's driveway? You're like, oh man, I'd like to have that boat. Covetous. Now, this is where you got to read the whole Bible carefully and not just one verse. Because if you just leave it at this verse, you might say, well, then who in the world will inherit the kingdom of heaven? Because the answer is kind of no one. Unless you understand what the Bible teaches. Now, before I leave this one, there's another one that might even be a little bit worse. Can I show you which one that is? It's Galatians 5:19-21. It says this, Paul says, "Now the works of the flesh are manifest or made known, which are these." Check this list out. Adultery. Now, by the way, the adultery one, you're all saying, well, I've never done that. But remember what Jesus said? If you even looked at a woman with lust in your heart, you're guilty of adultery. He said that in the Sermon on the Mount. A lot of you are like unchecking that box right now. Fornication. Uncleanness, lasciviousness, idolatry, witchcraft, hatred, variance, emulations, wrath, strife, seditions, heresies, envyings, murderers, drunkenness, revelings. They which do such things shall not inherit the kingdom of God. Again, I say, when you look at this list, who makes it to heaven? If you will not inherit the kingdom of God, if you do these things. Now, there's a couple things. The first thing that's helpful is the word do. And this is where I have to reach back into my high school grammar classes, which I didn't do very well in, and not to be too, you know, flashy or whatever, but this is actually helpful. When it's the word do, it's present active participle. You say, huh? Do you guys remember that? Present active participle. What that means is you often, the easiest way to remember it has to do with the ing. If you add an ing, it's present active. It means that those, you might read better in the Greek text, it actually says it more like, they which continually practice such things shall not inherit the kingdom of God. What's the difference? There's a difference between somebody who does these things, but there's the difference between how can I get better at doing these things, practicing. Like when you practice piano or guitar, or you practice tennis, or you practice swinging a baseball bat, you know, and trying to hit, practice. That's the idea, is continually doing these things without any restraint or check. Yeah, you're probably not going to inherit the kingdom of heaven. That makes you nervous, doesn't it? I hope there's no sins that I'm doing. And I have to say, Lord, are there sins that I'm practicing unchecked, unrepentant? Brett, are you suggesting that a person can lose their salvation? For the record, I feel a very interesting tension in the Bible. And the tension, I don't know that I have all the answers. Some people claim to have all the answers, but I can't really land with their theology on this issue. But here's the thing. I believe in God's sovereignty. I believe in divine election, that we're elected by God, chosen. I believe that God is sovereign, I don't believe you can lose your salvation. But there's a few verses like this one that makes me kind of say, yeah, but don't play games with God. Like if you're going around saying, you know what, I'm going to commit adultery because I'm saved by grace through faith. God already chose me. And I understand all the arguments. Well, if you're going out and having adultery, maybe God didn't choose you. Maybe you never really did accept Christ. Maybe. But all I know is I talk to real people, and real people can convince themselves they're saved. But the Bible gives us some of these verses like this that kind of say, man, if you're just doing stuff unrepentant, unchecked, this makes it a little bit stressful. You know, the last list I gave you was, you know, this idea of effeminate, which is homosexuality, is what that word was. And that's why people say, you know, you Christians, homosexuality is a pet sin. It's not a pet sin. It's just one of the only sins on the list that we celebrate and have pride over, and we've made flags and we weren't marched down the street saying, we're going to be this sinful. We're going to be this sinful. Even though the Bible says it's sin, people are saying, no, we're going to practice and we're going to get better at it. It's one of the few sins like that. Like there's not a lot of people going around, you know, like hatred's one of these, we're full of hate. We're full of hate. If they do that, if you're like a Nazi marking down the street, that word's tossed around a lot these days, but I'm talking about real Nazis that really did kill 6 million Jews. Yeah, you're not going to go to heaven if you're one of those guys, because you're continually practicing hatred. And we could go on and on, but the point is, you don't want to practice sin. You should be, well, here's the word, repentant. Repentant of sin. What does a Christian look like? Are they perfect? You know, if this list meant that you had to do this or else you're not going to heaven, then no one goes to heaven. That's the problem with that theory, because we all have these things. And Jesus laid that out for us. Even if you have hatred or angry at someone, Jesus said, you're guilty of murder. Like, so we're all guilty. That's the point of the Sermon on the Mount. But there is the idea of repentance, and that means that you're going to change your mind about your sin. Does it mean you're perfect from that day forward? No. But I like what Paul told young Timothy. This kind of is a good picture of repentance, if you ask me. He says, but thou, O man of God, flee these things and follow after righteousness, godliness, faith, love, patience, and meekness. Fight the good fight of faith. Lay hold on eternal life, whereunto thou art also called and hast professed a good profession before many witnesses. For you mom and dads, this is great family devotion material. Three F's. Flee, follow, fight. What a great three-part sermon for your kids. Flee from sinful things. Run for your life. That's a sign of repentance. You've turned the opposite way and you're saying, I'm not going to choose to try to figure out how to be better at committing adultery. I'm going to run for my life from adultery and try and whatever I can do to avoid that sin. So you flee. And what do? Instead of just fleeing anywhere, you follow after righteousness. Jesus, follow Jesus. You know, righteous. Jesus is our righteousness. Godliness, faith, love, patience. If you're following those things, that means you're turning from your sin and following the right things. And then it says, and fight. It's a battle. Fight the good fight of faith. Lay hold on eternal life. That's the person who's saved, the person who's fleeing, following, fighting. That's what repentance looks like. And you lay hold on eternal life, whereunto thou art called and hast professed a good profession before many witnesses. You know, this is what Paul said. Now, Paul was the guy who knew what it was to wrestle with sin. Remember Romans 7? I do the things I don't want to do, and I don't do the things I do want to do. And he says, I find in my flesh, that is to say, no good thing in my flesh. But he thanks God for Jesus Christ and his mercy and his grace. That's salvation. We're saved by grace through faith. So, Brett, what's your point? My point is, if we get good at practicing sin and we're playing the game like Ananias and Sapphira, we put on the face of religiosity and like we're really spiritual, but really we got sin that we're practicing and trying to do better and better. I'm just saying you're in dangerous territory. Brett, are you suggesting I'm not saved? Between you and God. I don't know whether you're saved or not. If you're going around committing adultery, saying you're saved by grace, I'm not going to pat you on the back as a pastor and say, well, you're saved by grace. You accepted the Lord when you were 6 years old and you got saved there, so you're in good standing. I cannot promise you that with integrity. But I would say, repent, turn to the Lord, be saved, accept Christ, flee, follow, fight. This is the answer. You know, in Galatians chapter 6, verse 1 and 2, kind of pictures the struggling person rather than the person who's taking on sin purposefully. Paul talks about that person. He says, brethren, if a man, and I would add there because that in Bible times they meant humanity, but if a man or a woman be overtaken in a fault, you which are spiritual. Now, wait, you're like, that's me. I'm the spiritual one here. Wait a minute. Did you hear what it said? You which are spiritual, restore such a one in a spirit of meekness, considering yourself, lest thou also be tempted. Bear ye one another's burdens, and so fulfill the law of Christ. In other words, if you find a brother in the church who's sinning and overtaken, there is a difference between someone who's overtaking sin versus someone who's been overtaken by sin. There's a difference. The person who's overtaking sin is that unrepentant sinner who's just trying to sin it up and get better at it, practicing sin. I worry about that person, whether they're even going to inherit the kingdom of God because of what the scriptures say. But if you're a person who's saying, man, I messed up and I did something I didn't mean to do, and that happens all the time for a lot of us, doesn't it? But if a man be overtaken in a fault, what do? You, which are spiritual, don't be high and mighty, but come alongside of them and restore such a one in a spirit of meekness, because the same sin might happen to you. Like, that's the idea of this humble helping one another. This is important. So, interesting, great fear came on the church, and I wonder if this kind of cleans that stuff up for a little while. Boy, what do? You repent. You know, secret sins are a mess, man. Once we start getting good at covering up like Ananias and Sapphira, this is the precedent. God says, I don't want you playing games at church. secret sins that are covered up. This is what, you know, we read in James chapter 5. It says, confess your faults one to another and pray for one another that you may be healed. The effectual fervent prayer of a righteous man availeth much. You see, the Catholics were on to something, I think, that we Protestants sometimes have lost, and that is confessional. The idea. Now, do you need a wooden box and a little screen and a priest on the other side? That's just stuff people made up, that part. But the idea of confession, one to another, that's a biblical thing. The question is for you and me, are we willing to just be open and honest? One of the things you can do is go and ask for prayer and even confess your things you're wrestling with, the sins you're struggling with. And the fervent prayer of a righteous man availeth much. That's what James said. So the secret sin here in Acts chapter 5, it ends up with death in the church and fear. Great fear, it says. So we had great power, great grace, and then we have great fear. And I think this is probably, sadly, a healthy fear that the church needed to have as it was getting ready to burst onto the whole scene of the world. And I pray that that fear from the precedent-setting Ananias and Sapphira story, that precedent that was set, that we say, you know what, let's be serious about not playing church and trying to be esteemed as spiritual or more spiritual than someone else, or we know the Bible, or our prayers are fancy, or I'm more religious than you. Man, we need to all be very clear about we're all sinners, we all fall short. I'm not better than you. We're here because we need the help of God, and we're sinners who need the grace of Jesus Christ. We need to keep it all in perspective, and then great things will happen. The church will multiply. As the word increases, the church multiplies. Let's get back to that, but watch out for the precedent of Ananias and Sapphira. You're like, Brett, this is a depressing sermon. Once in a while, I think we all need the splash of cold water. That's what Ananias and Sapphira's story is. Just a splash of cold water to remind us, watch out for hypocrisy. Amen?
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7: Lord, as we read this little story and pray that we'd let it really sink in, Lord, that your word would be a lamp unto our feet, a light unto our path, and Lord, would the light just expose the things in our own hearts that are amiss, not to make us wallow in our misery as much, but to be repentant, to flee these things, to follow righteousness, to fight the good fight of faith, Lord. I pray that we would not succumb to that personal pride of having people think more of us or more highly than we should. I pray that when we give, that our right hand won't know what our left hand is doing. I pray that when we pray, that we wouldn't pray the prayer of hypocrisy, but pray the prayer of integrity and honesty, Lord, just being open before you, Lord. Give us that, I pray. Help us with that. Show us, Lord, where we've kind of let the routine of prayer become sort of just a sanctimonious act. Forgive us for that. Lord, I pray blessing on these, your people. So we go our way now, rejoicing that you've given us this loving reminder. In Jesus' name, amen.
8: Amen. Pastor Brett Metter closing our time here on Today's Word. And that's all the time we have. Next time, Pastor Brett will continue another verse-by-verse study in the book of Acts. Today's Word with Pastor Brett Metter is an outreach of Athey Creek Church in West Lynn, Oregon.
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12: 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Jesse the cowgirl loves that her owner, Bonnie, still plays with her. Meanwhile, abandoned toys like Woody live a harsh existence on the streets, as so many kids have replaced their old-fashioned toys with mesmerizing screens. Bonnie's parents have sought to keep her childhood screen-free, but everything changes when they get her a tablet. 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Still, the story feels poignant and resonant, so we're giving Toy Story 5 a 3.5 out of 5 for family friendliness. 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I'm Adam Holtz, Plugged In Movie Review by Focus on the Family.
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17: Right.
15: Because of the trajectory of things. So that's why I think a lot of older people, you can look at this person and say, man, he's a saint. He listens, he offers wisdom, everybody just loves being around him. Or you can see the anger on somebody's face, they become nothing but anger, and they're at the grocery store hitting you with their shopping carts. It's like you become this extreme thing that you were fostering when you were younger.
16: Hear more at familyminute.org.
18: Two or more centuries ago, England's navy ruled the seas. 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It's no surprise then that this parable originated among the English. A smooth sea never made a skillful sailor. British sea captains knew that skill was only developed when the winds were howling and the waves were crashing against the bow. No sailor reached his full potential when the seas were like a tabletop. And the same is true in life. 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
3: SRN News, I'm Jason Walker. Israeli military hitting targets in southern Lebanon overnight. It's being described as very intense fighting. It also threatens the agreement between Washington and Tehran to end the war. War Secretary Pete Hegseth announcing a six-month Pentagon review of American forces in Europe. Review's outcome will depend on how quickly European allies take responsibility for their own security. A new kind of flu vaccine moving one step closer to the U.S. marketplace. Health advisors recommending approval of a shot made with the same mRNA technology that was used to end the pandemic. World shares were mixed Friday. U.S. futures declined as optimism over the U.S.-Iran deal was dimmed by the high-stakes talks. This is SRN News.
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stuck in prison and forgotten. That's where we left Joseph last time. But the story isn't over, and what comes next changes everything. Welcome to Through the Bible, where we discover what happens as Dr. J. Vernon McGee continues this great adventure through God's Word. And if you're a new listener, by the way, welcome aboard what Dr. McGee affectionately called the Bible Bus. 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So this really is the perfect time to hop aboard. Now, if you've ever missed a message, maybe you want to catch up, you can listen anytime on our app or at ttb.org. 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Now, one more thing. Reading letters from listeners is really a tradition that Dr. McGee began on Through the Bible, and it's one that we've honored since that time. There's nothing like seeing how God uses His Word to change lives as we study together. So let's read one now. This is from Priscilla in Vancouver, BC. God's Word has changed my life, my lifestyle, mind, soul, and emotions for the better, more and more each day. Thank God I'm still recovering and discovering, still coming in from the cold. This has had a profound impact on my thoughts, my ways, my walk, and my obedience. Old patterns are being weeded out, and new refreshed patterns in Christ Jesus, His teachings and almighty precepts are being followed and lived. I do still have my struggles and stubborn habits, but I'm working on them. As I decrease, God increases, and I hope He considers me. Well, as we decrease, He increases. Isn't that really the great goal from John 3:30? So thanks for sharing, Priscilla. Here's another note from Dana. I pray for the many languages your ministry reaches, some in places that seem unreachable.

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6: 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And now let's pray as we begin our study together. 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
7: Now we are coming to this 41st chapter, and last time we left poor Joseph down in jail, forgotten, forlorn, forsaken. Poor boy, he's in a bad, bad way. And yet all of this is happening to him for God's purpose in his life. And this boy could recognize that. And if you and I could only recognize that today, it would give us a different outlook on life, I'm sure. Now in chapter 41, though, we're going to see Joseph is released from prison when he interprets the dreams of Pharaoh. And then Pharaoh makes him overseer of the entire land of Egypt. And then he marries Asenath, the daughter of the priest of On, who bears him Manasseh and Ephraim. Now, this is a story here from rags to riches. I do not suppose that any Horatio Alger story is more thrilling than this episode in the life of Joseph. And now when we get to this chapter, we can certainly see clearly the hand of God in his life. Now, Joseph was conscious of this in the days of adversity, and it developed in him many virtues, which are the fruit of the Spirit. And one of these that we mentioned before is patience. Tribulation or trouble worketh patience. Well, that was demonstrated in the life of Joseph. We find that this boy now is brought into the presence of Pharaoh, the Gentile king, just as later on Daniel is brought in before Nebuchadnezzar, both of them to interpret dreams. Now, what purpose of God now is going to be accomplished by the famine? The famine comes to the world. Anybody say, well, what good could there be in that? Well, there's good in it, friend. God accomplished a very real purpose, and that was to get that family out of the land of Canaan down in Egypt and place them in the land of Goshen. That's one of the things. And I'm sure that in the lives of other people of that day, the hand of God was evident. And I think this is a chapter that you ought to read rather carefully, chapter 41 of Genesis, and note in the many ways in which Joseph is actually like the Lord Jesus Christ. Now, we are going to be making that comparison from time to time. We won't have time, I'm sure, to do it today, but it certainly is something to recognize here and something for us to pay attention to. Now, poor Joseph, we left him in jail last time, forgotten. Let's see what takes place. And it came to pass after these things that the butler of the king of Egypt and his baker had offended their lord, the king of Egypt. Now, that is back in chapter 40. And you remember, the butler was put in jail. Then Joseph interpreted their dream. For the baker, it wasn't good. He was taken out and hanged. But the butler was restored to his position. And Joseph had begged him to remember him, and he hadn't. Now, chapter 41, verse 1. It came to pass at the end of 2 full years, that Pharaoh dreamed, and behold, he stood by the river. Now, here is the dream of Pharaoh.

0: and he dreams by the river. And it's, remember, 2 years after the last chapter, which means Joseph has spent 2 years almost in solitary, just waiting there for something to happen, and so far it hadn't happened. Now Pharaoh has a dream. And behold, there came up out of the river 7 well-favored kine and fat-fleshed, and they fed in a meadow. And behold, 7 other kine came up after them out of the river, ill-favored and lean-fleshed, and stood by the other kine from the brink of the river. Kine are cows. And that's what we're talking now, about cattle. There were 7 that were very well-fed, fine-looking cattle. And the others, they were really skinny cattle. They certainly were not very well-fed. And Pharaoh woke up. And what did it mean? He didn't have the interpretation, but nobody could help him that day. And so the very next night, verse 5 now, and he slept and dreamed the second time. And behold, 7 ears of corn came up upon one stalk, rank and good. By the way, that's a whole lot of corn on one stalk, too. The section of the country I came from, if you got 2 ears, you'd be doing well. And here, why, there's 7. Now, verse 6, and behold, 7 thin ears, and blasted with the east wind, sprung up after them. And this would be more like it. And in my country, only wouldn't be 7. It'd be 2 pretty thin-looking ears. Verse 7 now, and the 7 thin ears devoured the 7 rank and full ears. And Pharaoh awoke, and behold, was a dream. It came to pass in the morning that his spirit was troubled, and he sent and called for all the magicians of Egypt and all the wise men thereof, and Pharaoh told them his dream. But there was none that could interpret them unto Pharaoh. And the butler was standing there. You know, that was his place before Pharaoh to get him anything that he wanted. And all of a sudden, the wise men are brought in, and Pharaoh says, I've had this dream. Could you tell me the meaning of it? 7 fat cattle, 7 lean cattle, 7 full ears of corn, 7 lean ears of corn. What is it all about? Well, these wise men said, well, that gets us. We don't have the interpretation for that one. Verse 9. Then spake the chief butler unto Pharaoh, saying, I do remember my faults this day. And I'd call it a little more than a fault. It's a sin for him to have done what he did. But you see, all of this is in the providence of God. These are what you call the fortuitous concurrence of circumstance. These are the things that happen. It's difficult for us to understand at times. And why did they happen? Well, they happened for a purpose. And now the chief butler says, oh, I just remember. I promised that young fellow down there in the prison that I would speak to you. And by the way, Pharaoh, he can interpret dreams. Now he tells Pharaoh his experience. Verse 10, Pharaoh was wroth with his servants, put me in ward in the captain of the guard's house, both me and the chief baker. We dreamed a dream in one night, I and he. We dreamed each man according to the interpretation of his dream. And there was there with us a young man, a Hebrew servant to the captain of the guard, and we told him, and he interpreted to us our dreams. Each man according to his dream, he did interpret. And it came to pass, as he interpreted to us, so it was. Me he restored unto mine office, and him he hanged. Then Pharaoh sent and called Joseph. He said, well, we've tried everybody else around here, and if that young man that's in prison that you'd forgotten about was so good at interpreting your dream and that of the baker, well, let's have him in here, because I of the opinion that this dream was something very significant. Then Pharaoh sent and called Joseph, and they brought him hastily out of the dungeon, and he shaved himself and changed his raiment and came in unto Pharaoh. Now, he shaved himself. You must remember that these people were not shaving in that day. This boy, Joseph, looked like a hippie type down there in prison, not shaved. But have you ever noticed all of the statues and paintings of the Egyptians? Clean-shaven people. They have a little goatee, many of the rulers, and that goatee was there. Actually, it was put on old King Tut. He couldn't grow one. It was just put there because it added dignity to the position of the ruler. But actually, they were clean-shaven people. And in this is a tremendous message, by the way. This man is lifted up out of prison. He's shaved now. A new life is before him. He's raised up. Resurrection is here. Now he goes to the Gentiles. What a tremendous picture we have here. Now will you notice, and Pharaoh said unto Joseph, I've dreamed a dream, and there's none that can interpret it. And I've heard say of thee that thou canst understand a dream to interpret it. Now listen to Joseph again. And Joseph answered Pharaoh, saying, it's not in me. He makes it clear. God shall give Pharaoh an answer of peace. In other words, from Joseph's viewpoint, God must receive the glory. And again, I come back to that. I said it the other day. The child of God in his life should be very careful that God gets the glory for any accomplishment or anything that he does. If you and I do anything, friends, and we are the ones that are doing it, it's of the flesh. And believe me, it's not pretty. And one thing is for sure, God won't accept it. But if you and I are doing anything that's accomplishing anything at all, it's because God is doing it. And in this particular case, Joseph says, it's not in me, I can't interpret it, but God shall give Pharaoh an answer of peace. And Pharaoh said unto Joseph, in my dream, behold, I stood on the bank of the river, and behold, I came up out of the river seven kine. And here we go with that dream again. We've already heard it. Will you notice verse 21? And when they'd eaten them up, it could not be known that they had eaten them, but they were still ill-favored as at the beginning. So I awoke, and I saw in my dream, and behold, seven ears came up in one stalk, full and good. Now that's the dream about the ears of corn. Actually, there are two dreams here, two separate parts of probably just one dream. It's treated, by the way, as one dream. Now verse 25, and Joseph said unto Pharaoh, the dream of Pharaoh is one. God hath showed Pharaoh what he's about to do. Now, number one, the dream is one dream. Not two separate things, but one thing. Both speak of the same thing. And the fact it's repeated adds to the importance of it and the significance of it. And that's very important to see. And the reason that God has given it to Pharaoh is to let him know what he's about to do. Now, what does it mean? Here's the interpretation. Verse 26 now of the 41st chapter of Genesis. The seven good kine are 7 years, and the seven good ears are 7 years. The dream is one. And the seven thin and ill-favored kine that came up after then are 7 years. And the seven empty ears blasted with the east wind shall be 7 years of famine. This is the thing which I have spoken unto Pharaoh. What God is about to do, he showeth unto Pharaoh. Behold, there come 7 years of great plenty throughout all the land of Egypt. And there shall arise after them 7 years of famine, and all the plenty shall be forgotten in the land of Egypt. And the famine shall consume the land, and the plenty shall not be known in the land by reason of that famine following, for it shall be very grievous. Now, will you notice, this is a prediction. There's to be 7 years of plenty, and then there's to be 7 years of famine. Verse 32, and for that the dream was doubled unto Pharaoh twice. It is because the thing is established by God, and God will shortly bring it to pass. This is something that is important, and God wanted Pharaoh to know about it. Now here is the advice of Joseph to Pharaoh. Now therefore let Pharaoh look out a man, discreet and wise. Set him over the land of Egypt. Let Pharaoh do this, and let him appoint officers over the land, take up the fifth part of the land of Egypt in the seven plenteous years. Let them gather all the food of those good years that come. Lay up corn under the hand of Pharaoh, and let them keep food in the cities. In other words, Pharaoh's going to get all the surplus now. It'll be 7 years of plenty, and all of that is to be stored. that is at least the advice of Joseph, and that food shall be for store to the land against the 7 years of famine which shall be in the land of Egypt, that the land perish not through the famine. And the thing was good in the eyes of Pharaoh, and in the eyes of all his servants. And Pharaoh said unto his servants, Can we find such a one, as this is a man in whom the Spirit of God is? And Pharaoh said unto Joseph, Forasmuch as God hath showed thee all this, there is none so discreet and wise as thou art. Thou shalt be over my house, and according unto thy word shall all my people be ruled. Only in the throne will I be greater than thou. And Pharaoh said unto Joseph, See, I have set thee over all the land of Egypt. Now, notice this and the significance of it. To begin with, this boy had been in the back of the prison, forgotten, forsaken, forlorn. Now, he's brought out at the psychological moment because nobody can interpret the dream of Pharaoh. He does. And not only does he interpret it, Joseph, probably in his enthusiasm, and he was a man of ability, he makes the suggestion of what he's to do. And I think God was leading him in all of this, that in the 7 years of plenty, all of the food stuff is to be collected. The surplus is to be stored away. The grain is to be put away so that when the famine comes, they'll be prepared for it. Now, it was a worldwide famine and severe because it even affected the land of Egypt. Now, Egypt is irrigated. The upper Nile, the Blue Nile, comes down from Central Africa. Frankly, it's what Egypt depends on. They get just about an inch of rainfall a year in a good year. Well, boy, it's famine all the time as far as rainfall is concerned. But you see, the irrigation overflows the land, still does it. And it brings down not only water to water the land, but it also brings down a sediment that fertilizes the land. It does a twofold job. And now even Egypt was to be affected, so that there would be 7 years of famine in which the land of Egypt would be affected in a very definite way. Now, as Pharaoh listens to this, it makes sense. It's too bad that sometimes in the past we haven't had men in our government that had some sense of the future, of what was coming, and they no preparation for different things that have come. Our foreign policy, ever since before World War II, even from the days of when Hitler arose, has been more or less of just a stopgap program. It's a first aid program. It's just something rushed in as an emergency. No foresight, no looking to the future. Someone asked Gladstone one time, what's the measure of a great statesman? What's the making of a great statesman? He says, well, it's one that knows the direction God is going for the next 50 years. Well, Pharaoh's given 14 years here, and he knows what's going to happen. Now, who could take over better than Joseph? And Pharaoh recognizes he's a man of ability. Now, don't you see God had been training him in the home of Potiphar? You wonder, well, why in the world did God permit him to go into that home? Well, he had quite a bit of training in the home of Potiphar, having charge of everything there. Now he's going to have charge of everything in the land of Egypt. This is a tremendous thing that's taking place, you see, in his life. Here he is next to Pharaoh, all the way from the back of the jail to the throne next to Pharaoh. I'm reading now verse 42. And Pharaoh took off his ring from his hand, put it upon Joseph's hand. And by the way, that ring had a signet on it, and you put that down in wax. That's just same as Pharaoh signing it, by the way. That's what he's doing. He's making him his agent. And he put upon Joseph's hand and arrayed him in vestures of fine linen, put a gold chain about his neck, and he made him to ride in the second chariot which he had. And they cried before him, bow the knee. And he made him ruler over all the land of Egypt. And Pharaoh said unto Joseph, I am Pharaoh, and without thee shall no man lift up his hand or foot in all the land of Egypt. And Pharaoh called Joseph's name Zaphnath-Paaneah, Now, friends, I like Joe better than I like Zaphnath-Paaneah. That was the name that Pharaoh gave to him. It's a Coptic name, which means revealer of secret things. And he also gave him to wife Asenath, the daughter of Potiphar, a priest of On. And Joseph went out over all the land of Egypt. And this man now assumes this tremendous position. Now notice the age of this man, because it's interesting. Joseph was 30 years old when he stood before Pharaoh, king of Egypt. And Joseph went out from the presence of Pharaoh and went throughout the land of Egypt. You see, he'd been in the land of Egypt now 13 years. Two of those years had been in that prison. That is after the episode with the butler and the baker. So he might have been there a couple years before. So you see, he'd been in the house of Potiphar for maybe almost 10 years. This gives you some conception of how the time had been divided there in the land of Egypt. But we're going to have to leave off there, and we'll pick up this story of Joseph and how God is moving in this man's life. And he wants to move in your life, friends, in just the same way. And so until next time, may the Lord richly bless you, my beloved.
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2: 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I'm Dave Straub on this Friday. 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
4: With SRN News, I'm Jason Walker. Israeli military hitting targets in southern Lebanon overnight. It's being described as very intense fighting. It also threatens the agreement between Washington and Tehran to end the war. War Secretary Pete Hegseth announcing a six-month Pentagon review of American forces in Europe. Review's outcome will depend on how quickly European allies take responsibility for their own security. A new kind of flu vaccine moving one step closer to the U.S. marketplace. Health advisors recommending approval of a shot made with the same mRNA technology that was used to end the pandemic. World shares were mixed Friday. U.S. futures declined as optimism over the U.S.-Iran deal was dimmed by the high-stakes talks. This is SRN News.
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8: The following is sponsored by Verse by Verse Ministries and is pre-recorded.
9: Well, the seventh commandment, as we said before, in its strictest sense, is a prohibition against a married person having sexual relations with someone other than their spouse. But there is a third question that we must ask, and it's this. What positive virtue does this commandment encourage?
10: Most of us know exactly what kinds of things cause us to be tempted. The difficulty is not in identifying problem areas in our lives. We can generally do that if we are honest with ourselves. Our greatest difficulty is that there is a part of us that likes the temptation and is not willing to cut it out completely. We offer many excuses to ourselves as to why we do not need to respond in such a radical way. But in the end, what we are really doing is holding on to the very thing we know is a source of trouble. The result is that we never experience the freedom from temptation which we need in order to break free from the bondage of lust. We want to thank you for joining us for another broadcast of Verse by Verse with Steve Kreloff. Steve is the teaching pastor at Lakeside Community Chapel in Clearwater, Florida, and he is currently leading us through a study of the Ten Commandments. In today's program, Pastor Steve discusses some of the practical ways the Bible says we can deal with temptation and lust in the battle for sexual purity. Here is Pastor Steve to tell us more.
9: I do want you to understand that mental adultery has some horrible consequences. And so this balances out what we've just seen. Lustful thoughts are extremely dangerous and they carry significant consequences. And I want you to see this. Ephesians chapter 4. I don't want you to think, well, it's only in my mind, it's okay. Nobody will know about it. God knows about it. And it will affect you. In case you're thinking, well, I can have kind of a secret affair in my dreams. I'll never act them out. What harm is there? Ephesians 4:19 tells us the harm. Speaking in context, he is speaking about pagans, non-Christians. He is speaking about their thought life. He is speaking about their way of life. And Paul says this, and they, verse 19, having become callous, have given themselves over to sensuality for the practice of every kind of impurity with greediness. Now notice that. In this verse, Paul describes that lust is never satisfied. Never. It has an endless cycle. Notice the last phrase of this verse. He says, with greediness. You know what that means? I think the NIV captures the thought with this translation. Having lost all sensitivity, they have given themselves over to sensuality so as to indulge in every kind of impurity. And now watch this last phrase, with a continual lust for more. I think that captures it. That's what lust does. Lust only breeds more lust. It doesn't stop with a little bit. Its appetite will never be quenched. Here's how one pastor explained the effects of lust. He wrote, even when you indulge in every kind of impurity, you're still filled with a continual lust. You won't be able to fantasize enough to quench lust. You won't be able to sleep with enough people. You won't be able to view enough pornography. You can gorge yourself on lust, but you're always going to be hungry. You'll be trapped in a never-ending pursuit of wrong desires, always reaching for something that cannot be grasped. Folks, once you get on the road of lust, it never ends unless you absolutely get off. And we're going to go over how to get off in a few minutes. You cannot simply dabble with lust. It will suck you in. It has an insatiable appetite that won't go away. Lust has an appetite that won't quit. It won't stand for you to take just a little bit and say, well, it's okay because it's just a little bit. It's not as bad as others. That's not the way lust works. Lust will pull you in, and it will eventually become your king and your lord and your master. You cannot dabble a little bit in it. That's the nature of lust. And that's why Paul said just a few verses later in Ephesians 5:3, same context, but immorality or any impurity or greed must not even be named among you, as is proper among the saints. In other words, there shouldn't even be a hint of sexual immorality in a believer's life. There shouldn't be any of that in you. Shouldn't even be named among you as something in your life. You see, it shouldn't exist at all. Don't deceive yourself into thinking that you can just fool around a little bit in your mind. You can't. You can't. There's nothing. Lust is not like that at all. There's no little lust. Every bit of it is serious. And I warn you, you will be trapped in a relentless cycle. Lust just snowballs and develops into more and more lust because lust, by its very nature, is never quenched. Never. It will become your master. So, in light of that, in light of lust and quenchable appetite, how do we get lustful, adulterous thoughts and actions under control? What does the Bible have to say about that? Well, that leads us really to our third question this morning. The first one, what action does this commandment forbid? Forbids the physical act of having sexual relations with someone other than your spouse. The second question, what attitude does this commandment forbid? It forbids the attitude of having sexual relations with someone in your mind who is not your spouse. But there is a third question that we must ask, and it's this. What positive virtue does this commandment encourage? As I said before, though this commandment is presented in a negative way, a prohibition, implied in this commandment is a positive statement. You know what the positive statement is? Have a healthy and a faithful relationship with your spouse. God is not only concerned that we keep away from adultery. God is concerned that we have a healthy marriage. A healthy marriage, a faithful relationship with our spouse. And for those of you who are single, it means being sexually moral and pure. That's what it means. Not having relations with anyone. unless you're married to them. So what practical and specific steps can we take to maintain faithfulness? Or if you're caught in the cycle of lust, how do you get out? How do you get out? Let me offer some biblical solutions to this problem. Let's go back to Matthew chapter 5 again. Because we stopped here, but Jesus didn't stop. Jesus went on to talk about what to do in terms of our struggles with lust. Matthew chapter 5, verse 29. If your right eye makes you stumble, tear it out and throw it from you. For it is better for you to lose one of the parts of your body than for your whole body to be thrown into hell. And if your right hand makes you stumble, cut it off and throw it from you. For it is better for you to lose one of the parts of your body than for your whole body to go into hell. This was Christ's solution to the problem of lust. He said, pluck out your right eye, that is, gorge it out, and cut off your right hand. Now, the question is, did Jesus mean for us to take this literally? I hope you understand that it's not to be taken literally. Although I will say, in church history, some took this literally. The most infamous case was Origen. An ancient theologian, Origen, had himself castrated in an attempt to overcome his sexual desires. And there were others, too, to the point where there was a council who had to make an edict saying nobody else to do this. So apparently, there are a lot of people who looked at this and took it literally. It struck me, interestingly enough, this week, that the oddity concerning Origen doing this, Origen, if you know anything about church history and interpretation, you know that Origen is the father of allegory. He allegorized the scripture. And yet, when he came to this verse, there was a wooden literalism that he didn't allegorize. I find that very odd. Think about that later. That's just how my mind works. I thought, that's strange. But the point is that Jesus was not referring to self-mutilation. That's not his point at all. We know that that can't be the case because, first of all, it would contradict other scriptures which speak of the sanctity of the human body. God doesn't want us to go around and do damage to our bodies. So it can't be teaching that. Scripture doesn't contradict scripture. Secondly, it doesn't even make sense. If you did this literally, if you plucked out an eye or cut off a hand, that wouldn't take care of your lust problem. You'd just be a one-eyed, one-handed, lustful person. That's all. So he can't be talking about that. No, no. What Jesus was saying, he was using hyperbole. Hyperbole means an obvious exaggeration to make a point. You make an exaggeration so that it stands out in people's minds. You say something that's so overblown that they would get the point. It's a point of communication. And the point that Christ was making is that the way to deal with lust is by radical surgery. Radical surgery. In other words, cut out anything in your life that triggers lust. Anything that gives you a problem, cut it out. Cut it out. Could mean any number of things. It could mean removing television from your home. That's what it could mean. If you can't handle television, and cut it out. Or make sure that you only watch it with your spouse. It could mean canceling certain magazine subscriptions. It could mean making sure you never go online while you are alone in your home. Or even more radical, it could mean that you get rid of your computer or certainly get off the internet. You say, but I have to have it. Listen, people existed fine without computers for thousands of years. You'll be fine. You say, well, that'll hurt me a lot. Yes, it will. But implied in what Christ was talking about, when you cut off your hand and gouge out your eye, implied in that is it will hurt. It's intended to hurt. You take drastic measures. If you can't handle the internet, then get rid of it. That's the spirit of this verse. It could mean any number of things that you might need to sever in your life in order to get lust under control. It may mean cutting out an individual, a relationship you have at work, perhaps. It may mean that you have to get another job. Could mean any number of things. It could mean coming home from work a different route that takes longer distance because you can't handle looking at a certain billboard. Whatever it is. Cut it out of your life. Listen, no matter how radical, no matter how drastic it is, you must remove anything in your life that causes you to stumble with lust. And it may very well mean, too, that when you go on business trips, that you can't look at the television in a motel room or a hotel room, that you have to have an accountability with somebody who you call when you get there, who you tell them what your actions are. It could mean that you have a plan that when you get into a room, you're going to cover that television. You're going to bring a good book to read. You're going to memorize scripture. You're not going to stay in your room very long. You're going to do something else. Whatever it takes. And I want to just explain something. Why did Jesus talk in verses 29 and 30? It's better for you to lose one of the parts of your body than for your whole body to be thrown into hell. I think the point here is that true believers, if you're really a believer, you will take any measure, no matter how drastic it is, to cut it out of your life. Those who hear this and don't take measures, don't cut things out of their lives, probably indicate that they are not true believers and they are on their way to hell. If you've got a problem with lust and the scripture says cut out anything in your life, drastic as it might be, to help you with that, and you defy that, it probably indicates that you don't really know Christ. True believers receive this and go, I'll do it. As hard as it will be, I'll do it. As painful as it'll be, I'll do it. I think that's what our Lord was talking about. I think that's what he's saying. Remember, no measure is too drastic. Cut out anything from your life that triggers lust and just fling it away. Fling it away. That's the way you deal with lust. Remember, you cannot dabble with it. You cannot handle it a little bit. It will grab hold of you and eventually it will dominate you. Now, in addition to radical surgery, the book of Proverbs offers more inspired wisdom on cultivating sexual purity and avoiding adultery. So let's go back. Remember I told you Proverbs 5. Let's go back and look at this again. And I want you to know the Bible's very honest, as we said. The Bible's not prudish about this. In fact, folks, there's a whole book in the Bible devoted to the enjoyment of sexual relations within marriage. It's called the Song of Solomon. And it's interesting to me to note that the older commentaries couldn't bring themselves to say there is a book in the Bible about sex. They said if you read the older commentaries, they'll say it's about God's love for Israel, about Christ's love for the church. It's not about that at all. It's about a man and a woman. And it talks about sex. Proverbs chapter 5, beginning at verse 15. After warning his son about the dangers and the consequences of adultery, Solomon tells him now how to prevent it. Verse 15, drink water from your own cistern and fresh water from your own well. Should your springs be dispersed abroad, streams of water in the streets, let them be yours alone and not for strangers with you. Let your fountains be blessed and rejoice in the wife of your youth as a loving hind and a graceful doe. Let her breast satisfy you at all times. Be exhilarated always with her love. You know how you prevent adultery? Be satisfied with your spouse. That's what Solomon is teaching. Using a metaphor of a cistern, which was an underground chamber for collecting rainwater. It was very dry in Israel, and so they'd have these underground chambers for refreshment and collecting water. Solomon is urging his son to be sexually satisfied and refreshed with his wife. That is precisely what he's saying, so that he won't be tempted with another man's wife. Be satisfied, son, with your wife so that you're not interested in anybody else's wife. And in case you're wondering, you see fountains and streams. What does that mean? It means exactly what you think it means. That's what it means. And if you don't know, ask Jack afterwards. He'll be happy to tell you. Listen, the best way to protect yourself against adultery is to have a healthy marriage in which you and your spouse satisfy each other sexually. The Apostle Paul said the very same thing in 1 Corinthians chapter 7. I go over this when I do premarital counseling. I want couples to understand this. This is very important. 1 Corinthians chapter 7. He opens the chapter by saying, now concerning the things about which you wrote, it's good for a man not to touch a woman. Apparently, the Corinthians wrote to Paul. They asked him questions about singleness. Should we have relations? What should we do? And Paul answers, says, but because of immoralities, each man is to have his own wife, and each woman is to have her own husband. Apparently, what the Corinthians were doing, some of these married men were having relations with the temple as I said, temple prostitutes, but not having relations with their spouse, or they were having relations with the temple prostitutes and saying, but we're going to stay single. We're going to stay single. And Paul is saying, you know what? Because of the tendency that we all have to be immoral, because you can't handle this, get married. Get married. There's no virtue in staying single, but yet you're burning with lust all the time. And so Paul says, but because of immoralities, each man is to have his own wife and each woman is to have her own husband. I remember the first time I preached on this, a woman came up to me and said, Steve, are you saying that's the only reason to get married is sex? And whenever someone says, are you saying, I like to say, did I say that? I didn't say that, but I will say that's one of the reasons that Paul says get married. It's not the only reason, but that's one of the reasons. You look at it, but because of immoralities, each man is to have his own wife and each woman is to have her own husband. God has created people to be sexual, to have sexual drives and desires, and that in and of itself is not wrong, and he's created marriage in order to satisfy that. But notice what else he says, verse 3. The husband must fulfill his duty to the wife. He's talking about sexual responsibility. It is a husband's responsibility to satisfy his wife, and not only a wife's responsibility to satisfy her husband. He has that responsibility. And that's why Paul goes on to say, likewise also the wife to her husband. So in marriage, they are both to satisfy each other. That's what elevates sexual relations for Christians beyond what Hollywood says. Hollywood says you get. The Bible says you give. Verse 4, the wife does not have authority over her own body, but the husband does. And likewise also the husband does not have authority over his own body, but the wife does. That means when you get married, you can't say, no, I refuse to give you relations. No, I'm not. Paul says when you get married, you've lost that right. Your body, in this sense, belongs to your spouse. And that's why he says in verse 5, stop depriving one another. It's the same thing, essentially, that Solomon is saying back in Proverbs chapter 5. He's saying the deterrent against immorality, adultery, is be satisfied with your spouse. So, ladies and gentlemen, the question is, are you satisfied with your spouse? Do you delight in each other's love? And do you work on making yourself delightful to your spouse so that there's no unnecessary temptation to adultery? That's what the proverb is speaking about. That's what the Bible speaks about. Someone compared this delight and satisfaction to eating a favorite meal until you're absolutely stuffed full. Then a luscious dessert is brought before you, but you know what? You're not even interested. You're not tempted because you're satisfied. Marriage, your marriage should be like that. You should be so satisfied with your spouse that when someone else is before you, you're not even tempted. You're not even interested. Well, this is what God's word has to say. So what are we going to do about this? What are we going to do about this? Well, understand, first of all, that every one of us here this morning is guilty of breaking the seventh commandment, whether by an adulterous act or a lustful thought or a covetous desire. All of us stand before God guilty. And we all deserve hell for our rebellion to him. But I want you to know there is mercy, there is grace with Jesus Christ. Remember the story in John chapter 8. There was a woman caught in adultery, caught in the act of adultery, brought to Jesus by these Jewish men who were trying to trap Jesus. And remember what he said? He said, he who is without sin among you, let him be the first to throw a stone at her. And nobody threw that stone because they were all guilty, just like us. And they walked away. The Bible says one by one they left, and Jesus was standing there alone with this woman. Remember what he said to her? He said, I do not condemn you either. Go. From now on, sin no more. How could Jesus say that to her? She was guilty. She had been caught in the very act of it because the Lord knew that she was repentant and that he would forgive her based on the fact that shortly he would bear the full penalty of her sin on the cross. Though he was holy and undefiled by sin, he would bear the legal guilt of that woman's adultery and pay it to the uttermost. And folks, that's what he's done for the sinner. He's paid the full penalty, the legal guilt of your adultery and my adultery. That's the grace of God. And he invites you to come to him for forgiveness. There is only forgiveness through Christ. And if you have been involved in this sin, in this physical act, of this sin, then what Christ said is so true to you. Go and sin no more. Stop it right now. And if you're caught in the cycle of lust on the internet, magazines, videos, any of that stuff, romance novels, soap operas, then go and sin no more. Put into practice what Scripture says, what we discovered this morning. Cut out anything that triggers lust in your life and be satisfied with your spouse. I urge you and invite you, if you do not know Jesus Christ and you want to know Him, feel free to come up at the close of the service. There'll be one of our elders at the front here. Be happy to talk to you about Christ. If you do know Him, then obey. Obey God's word. If it hurts and it cuts, understand that the Lord does that to produce holiness in our lives. Let's bow for prayer. Father, thank you for your word. Thank you, Lord, that you are so concerned about us in this very significant area of life that your word tells us how to deal with it. I pray for anyone caught in this cycle, Lord, that they will have victory, that they will take these things to heart and obey. I pray for those, Lord, who may not know you, but be very convicted of their guilt, that through this, through the knowledge of their sin, they might see the Savior died on the cross to pay the sinner's full guilt. May you use your word to draw them to yourself, and we pray this in Jesus' name. Amen.
10: One of the great joys of knowing and serving our wonderful God is the fact that He is ready to forgive all those who come to Him in repentance and faith. There is no sin that is too gross for God to pardon, not even the very serious sin of adultery. If you or someone you know have already stumbled in this area, you can still experience God's forgiveness and cleansing through Jesus Christ. We invite you to call us right now so we can tell you more about how you can experience the full forgiveness of God and how you can have victory over lust in your life. The phone number is 727-239-0306. Pastor Steve just showed us some tips from the Bible that will help us to deal with lustful sexual thoughts. But did you know that these basic principles can also help us with all kinds of lusts and temptations in our lives? The two key steps to dealing with temptation are these. 1. 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And 2. Purge your life of things that constantly tempt you to want things that He has not given you. 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
16: Our Jewish friends recently celebrated Shavuot, known to many Christians as Pentecost, the biblical festival that marks the giving of God's Word, the Torah. Long before Pentecost became associated with the birth of the church in the book of Acts, the Jewish people were gathering to celebrate the moment God gave the Torah to Moses, revealing his commandments, his truth, and his covenant with his people. This should remind us all that our faith is deeply rooted in the story of Israel, the Bible we read, the promises we hold on to, the very foundation of our faith. All of it flows from the God of Abraham, Isaac, and Jacob, and through the Jewish people who God chose to bring his Word to the world. And that makes this moment especially meaningful, because while our Jewish friends recently celebrated the gift of God's Word, many in Israel and Jews around the world are also living through days of fear and uncertainty, anti-Semitic attacks in the Holy Land and across the globe, elderly Holocaust survivors who endured so much, again fearing for their lives, Jewish families praying for the freedom to worship in safety. Psalm 122 tells us to pray for the peace of Jerusalem, and Genesis reminds us of God's promise to bless those who bless Israel. These are not just ancient words. These are living words for us today. 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Live the word. Answer the call.
2: 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Hi there, I'm Dave Straub again, and glad you're spending your morning here. 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
17: With SRN News, I'm Rich Thomason in Washington. The ink was barely dry on the U.S.-Iran Memorandum of Understanding when we learned that negotiations between the two sides being postponed. The talks had been scheduled to start today, but that's not going to happen. Israel's military says its forces struck targets across southern Lebanon overnight, going after Iran-backed Hezbollah. What's left of Tropical Storm Arthur is swamping parts of the Gulf Coast, bringing flooding rains and high winds. There are flash flood and tornado warnings, along with damaged buildings, downed trees, and power lines. British Prime Minister Keir Starmer is pledging to fight any attempt by rival Andy Burnham to oust him from office. Starmer says he's not going to walk away and will run in a leadership contest if one is triggered. No action on Wall Street today. Trading is closed in observance of the federal Juneteenth holiday. SRNNews.com.
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18: If you fail, Father, to teach your son to fear God, the devil will teach him to hate God. If you fail to teach your son to guard his mind, the devil will gladly teach him to have an open mind. If you fail to teach your son to obey his parents, the devil will teach him to rebel and break his parents' heart.
19: Welcome to Grace to You with John MacArthur on Faith Talk Tampa. What sort of person do you want your son to become? What are your hopes for your daughter? How do you help them achieve those goals? Conversely, how do you keep your child from rebelling against your authority and making sinful choices and picking the worst of friends and handling money foolishly? Well, in view of Father's Day, John MacArthur will answer those parenting questions today. John's message is called Crucial Lessons for a Wise Father. Of course, even if you're not a father, I think you'll appreciate what you're about to hear. It's a message that will show you how to encourage, how to pray for your dad and the fathers you know. So now here's John MacArthur.
18: We have a responsibility as fathers to our sons, particularly. Sons who tend to be, for the most part, more rebellious than daughters because they are the ones given by God leadership roles and capacities. If we will faithfully teach our sons, they will, by example and precept, lead the women as well. Where you have a plurality in the nation of godly fathers, they will impact the mothers. And where you have godly sons, they will impact the daughters of the next generation. And so the high priority of Scripture then is that fathers teach their sons and thus raise up a generation of godly leaders. Because God has ordained this and because God wanted us to be sure that it was followed carefully, God, by the inspiration of the Holy Spirit, gave a manual for fathers to use on their sons. A basic resource book. That book is the book of Proverbs, and I want to invite you to turn to it, if you will, right now. And we're going to be looking at the first 10 chapters of Proverbs in a very general sense. And I would like us to look at these first 10 chapters and just pick and choose the elements that are here that I think make up 10 crucial lessons a faithful father must teach his sons. Lesson number one. Teach your son to fear your God. Fear your God. In chapter 1 and verse 7, the fear of the Lord is the beginning of knowledge. And chapter 9, verse 10 says, the fear of the Lord is the beginning of wisdom. But everything starts

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6: Control their body, their bodily desires. And as you get into this section, this is the dominant theme throughout these first few chapters of Proverbs. Go to chapter 2 for a moment, verse 16. This is repeated, and we don't have time to go into all of it, but I'll give you a little sense of what the writer says. 2:16. He's talking about wisdom, and wisdom alone, that is the wisdom of God, spiritual wisdom that a father is supposed to teach his son, is able to deliver you from the strange woman. What does the word strange mean? Foreign. Why do you have to worry about a foreign woman? Because she's away from home. Well, what does that mean? Well, she's away from her husband. She's away from her family. She's away from her friends. She's away from accountability. And so she's the out-of-town woman, if you will. And it's real easy for her to act any way she wants because the constraints are off. You beware of that roaming woman who is away from the point of her responsibility. Beware of the adulteress who flatters with her words, that leaves the companion of her youth, that's her husband, and forgets the covenant of her God, that's her marriage vow. Beware of her because her house sinks down to death and her tracks lead to the dead. Why? Because adultery, by biblical prescription, required the death penalty. She'll bring you to death. Teach your son, keep mentally away. Don't go to certain places in town. Don't get caught in certain compromising situations. Keep your hands to yourself. Stay away from women like that. Guard your feet, guard your eyes, guard your ears. Teach your son that. Control his body for purity. And he'll be a delight to you and blessed by God. There's a flip side of that. You say, well, if you teach him that too strong, then when he gets married, he won't appreciate the joys of marital sex. So you have to balance it. Point number 6, teach him, son, enjoy your wife. While it is forbidden prior to marriage, it is exalted afterwards. Teach him the beauty and the wonder and the blessedness of a gift of a wife, and teach him to enjoy his wife. You will teach him best if you enjoy yours. The wise father, what is he doing? He's saying to his son, fear your God, guard your mind, obey your parents, select your companions, control your body, enjoy your wife. Those are the key lessons. Let me give you just a few more. Number 7, watch your words. Watch your words. Teach your son to be careful how he speaks. Chapter 4, verse 24. My son, he says in verse 20, down in verse 24, he adds, put away from you a deceitful mouth. Put devious lips far from you. Make sure you don't speak lies. Make sure you don't speak hypocritically. Make sure you don't speak perversely. Make sure you don't speak deceitfully. Speak pure, true words. Certainly one of the things that I grew up with was that lesson. I'm about as far away from using any curse word or one remotely related to a curse word as any human being in the earth, because I had my mouth washed out numerous times for words I didn't even understand or pronounce correctly. My mother used to wash out my mouth with Fels naphtha soap. If I came home and said, Daddy, what does blank mean? In went the soap. That's what's called aversion therapy. We have passed that on to our children so that what comes out of their mouth is the word, hopefully, of the righteous. Proverbs says, the lips of the righteous speak wisely. The lips of the righteous are a fountain of life and a tree of life. The lips of the righteous are like choice silver. They're satisfying. They feed others. They bring healing and deliverance. They are patient, kind, wise, truthful, honest, pure, soft, gentle, slow to anger, and are mouthpieces for the Lord. Teach your son to watch his words. Chapter 5, verse 2. Your lips may reserve knowledge. Chapter 6, verse 12. Stay away from the one who walks with a false mouth. Chapter 10 is magnificent. Look at verse 11. The mouth of the righteous is a fountain.

0: fountain of life. What a great statement. Verse 13, on the lips of the discerning wisdom is found. Verse 14, the mouth of the foolish, ruin is at hand. Quite a contrast. Verse 18 says, he who conceals hatred has lying lips. He who spreads slander is a fool. Don't do that. Don't lie. Don't slander. It's another thing we taught our children was never to lie. Our children, and I'm sure this is correct, and Patricia and I have talked about this in recollection, never lied in their life that we know of more than once. Because the first time we caught them in a lie, there was a major unforgettable event that took place. Which event lasted long in their memory? And it told them, in effect, that is a very bad thing to do, and attached to it is immense pain. They seem to get the message. Teach your children to speak the truth. Verse 19, when there are many words, transgression is unavoidable. Teach them not to always talk. He who restrains his lips is wise. The tongue of the righteous is his choice silver. It just goes on like this. Teach them to watch their words. To watch their words. That's a major matter of wisdom. The mouths of fools pour out endless speech, crooked speech, foolish speech, violent speech, hateful speech, malicious speech, strife, ruin, slander, belittlement, gossip, disgrace, scorching fire, mischief, perversity, on and on, it says in Proverbs. Fathers, teach your children to watch their words. Number 8, teach your sons, son, pursue your work. Pursue your work. Teach your boys how to work, father, by word and example. Look at the ant, he says in chapter 6. He's giving this lesson to his son. Son, go to the ant, verse 6 in chapter 6, and look at this ant. Observe her ways and be wise, which having no chief, officer, or ruler. The first thing you want to do is teach your children how to work without a boss around. Even an ant does that. Now, your children will work if you stand there with a whip, but the issue is, will they if you won't? Because they're going to have to in life. And they also need to be taught how to plan ahead. The ant even knows to prepare her food in the summer, anticipating the coming winter. She gathers her provision in the harvest. Teach them to work. How long will you lie down, O lazy son? When will you arise from your sleep? Get your children up. And they'll say, a little sleep, a little slumber, a little folding of the hands to rest. Sure, and your poverty will come in like a vagabond and your need like an armed man. You're going to make yourself poor if you don't learn how to work. Teach them to pursue work. A sluggard is a lazy man. He's just an ordinary man, really, with too many excuses, too many refusals, too many postponements. According to Proverbs, the lazy man will suffer hunger, poverty, failure. Why? Because he sleeps through the harvest. He wants, but he won't work. He loves sleep, is glued to his bed, and will follow worthless pursuits trying to get rich quick. On the other hand, the man who pursues his work earns a good living, has plenty of food, is rewarded for his effort, and earns respect even before kings, it says in chapter 22, verse 29. Teach your sons to pursue their work. So very important. Chapter 10, verse 4, poor is he who works with a negligent hand, but the hand of the diligent makes rich. He who gathers in summer is a son who acts wisely, but he who sleeps in harvest is a son who acts shamefully. Teach your son to work and to plan ahead in his work. Now that he's working, there's a ninth lesson he needs to learn. Here's another one. Son, manage your money. Manage your money. Go back to chapter 3 for a moment, and among these repeated lessons is this one. And there are some basic principles that I would draw to your attention. Verse 9, here's principle number 1 with money. Honor the Lord from your wealth and from the first of all your produce, so your barns will be filled with plenty and your vats will overflow with new wine. In other words, if you are generous with God, he will be generous with you. So honor the Lord with your money. Teach him how to manage his money. Lesson number 1 is to give from the top, from the first fruits to the Lord. All of the money is to honor the Lord. He's to use all his money to honor the Lord. All of it. Teach him how to give. If you're a mediocre giver, if you're a come-see-come-saw part-time giver, That's what he'll be. And as you have forfeited the promised blessing of God, so will he. And so you sentence your son to a lifetime of the kind of thing that you've had. If you want your son to know the fullness of the blessing of God and all of it poured out on him, then teach your son how to give God generously. You see, what we do as fathers is simply produce the next generation. And it either moves up or it moves down. The positive thing, teach him to honor the Lord with all his money, that whatever he does with it, it is to honor the Lord. Now, let me flip that over. There's a negative thing, too. Chapter 6, verse 1. And this is a very good lesson, and there's much more here than initially meets the eye. Verse 1 says of chapter 6, if you have become surety for your neighbor, have given a pledge for a stranger. Now, listen. If you've co-signed. Now, the Bible says you should never do that for a stranger. Don't co-sign for a stranger. You say, why would anybody in their right mind co-sign with a stranger? I'll tell you. You know what it means? It means that some stranger came along and told you, if you gave him this money, or if you signed on for this debt, in the end, you would become what? Rich. That's the whole bottom line. In other words, if you'll just put your resources behind my project, in the end, you're going to get rich. I mean, how many times have you heard that story? And how much money have you lost believing it? When a stranger comes and says, you know, just put your money behind this. What you have done now is you have yielded up the stewardship of your own money to a person for whom you cannot be accountable. So you have literally released your God-given stewardship. Teach your son not to do that. Teach your son that God has given him his resources for him to use wisely as a steward of God, not to become liable for another person whose behavior he cannot control. In other words, make very wise investments and make sure you control. Don't co-sign for a stranger so that on his default, you become liable. That's the point. Why? Because you are given money as a steward of God, and you must use it at your discretion as the Lord leads, not have it snatched out of your hand by the discretion of someone else. You understand? Control your money to honor the Lord. And don't get involved in get-rich-quick schemes that are going to put you in a position of liability. And if you get caught, look how he says to deal with it. Verse 2. If you've been trapped because you made some promise with your mouth, then do this, my son. Deliver yourself. Get out of it. Don't let it linger. You get out of it. Since you've come into the hand of your neighbor, go humble yourself and importune your neighbor. You know what you do? You get down on your face and your knees, you humble yourself, and you beg, and you negotiate a settlement. You do it immediately. You get that thing off your back so that it doesn't go on and on and on. Settle it. Get it done with. Humble yourself. Don't even give sleep to your eyes. Don't give slumber to your eyelids until you get yourself out, until like a gazelle from a hunter's hand or a bird from the hand of a fowler. Get out of that mess. Get it settled. Humble yourself. Plead for mercy and do whatever you can to get out of it, so you are not continually under the bondage of being liable for someone else's conduct. Teach your sons that. One final lesson. Son, love your neighbor. When we say you don't co-sign for a stranger, we don't mean you don't give money to someone in need. No. Chapter 3, verse 27. Do not withhold good from those to whom it is due when it is in your power to do it. If you've got the money, give it. If you've got the goods, give them to the person in need. Generosity to the poor, meeting the needs of people around you when you have the resources, is a part of honoring God. You're to be generous in showing sacrificial love to your neighbor. Don't say, verse 28, go, come back, and tomorrow I'll give it. Don't do that. If you've got it in your pocket, give it. If you have it, give it. Don't tell him to come back. He has a need. You give the need. If you have it with you, don't send him away and have him come back. Another thing about your neighbor while you're loving him, don't devise harm against your neighbor when he lives in security beside you. He feels well being beside you, and you got some plot going on where you're going to get back at him in retaliation for something he did, or where you're going to confiscate the corner of his property, or you're going to do something to cut off his water, or whatever it is. Don't do anything that is going to harm your neighbor. Don't contend with your neighbor, verse 30, without any reason, if he's done you no harm. Don't be vengeful, is verse 31. Don't have vengeance toward a neighbor. Don't envy people who resolve all issues with violence and say, boy, I wish I could, if I had my way, I'd cut him up. Don't be vengeful. Don't choose any of the ways of violent men. The curse of the Lord is on those kind of people. So take care of your neighbor. Love him. Live with him in peace. Forgive him. Meet his needs. Those are the rules. And verse 35 says, you'll inherit honor. Honor. Well, such is the duty of a father. And I close with this. Listen carefully. You have this duty as a father, and I want to lay it as clear as I can at your feet. If you fail, father, to teach your son to fear God, the devil will teach him to hate God. If you fail to teach your son to guard his mind, the devil will gladly teach him to have an open mind. If you fail to teach your son to obey his parents, the devil will teach him to rebel and break his parents' heart. If you fail to teach your son to select his companions, the devil will gladly choose them for him. If you fail to teach your son to control his body, the devil will teach him to give it over completely to lust. If you fail to teach your son to enjoy the marriage partner that God has given him, the devil will teach him to destroy the marriage. If you fail to teach your son to watch his words, the devil will fill his mouth with filth. If you fail to teach your son to pursue his work, the devil will make his laziness a tool of hell. If you fail to teach your son to manage his money, the devil will teach him to waste it on riotous living. And if you fail to teach your son to love his neighbor, the devil will gladly teach him to love only himself. We have great responsibility to this generation and the next as fathers.
1: You're listening to Grace to You, the Bible teaching ministry of John MacArthur. John's lesson today is called Crucial Lessons for a Wise Father. At the end of the message, John said that fathers have a great responsibility both to this generation and to the next. Of course, fulfilling that responsibility, training the next generation, can be particularly difficult when the world around you rejects the notion of objective divine truth. Along those lines, we want to ask John what he would say is the biggest challenge that fathers face in a world that rejects God. Here was John's response.
2: Yeah, you know, I think maybe the biggest challenge or one of the biggest challenges for fathers today in the world is the fact that you have a culture that has lost all sense of authority. I mean, it's a postmodern world, right? There's no absolute truth. You have your truth, I have my truth. Whatever I think is right for me. Whatever you think is right for you. So in a world where there are no absolutes, and this is being taught, by the way, to children from the beginning of their education all the way through the university, and by the time they get to the university, it comes at them, like on mega steroids. You reject all authorities. You become your own authority in a postmodern world. You're the source of your own truth. So where, then, do you go for absolute standards that would allow us to have the greatest impact in producing a righteous generation of children? I don't think fathers know what's right and what's essential. Society mocks the crucial role that fathers have as leaders. It wants to give it to the mother. Scripture is clear. Dads lead their families. They lead them somewhere, but to lead them right, they have to understand biblical truth.
1: That's right, friend. You can't lead your family in the right direction if you don't know where to go yourself. And along those lines, let me mention John's book called Brave Dad. It shows you what your spiritual leadership should look like as a father, and it unpacks essential truths that you need to teach your children. This would be a great book to give the dads in your life, maybe as a late Father's Day gift. 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Now for the entire Grace to You staff, I'm Phil Johnson. 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The study is titled The Return and Reign of Jesus Christ. 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
10: With SRN News, I'm Rich Thomason in Washington. The ink was barely dry on the U.S.-Iran Memorandum of Understanding when we learned that negotiations between the two sides being postponed. The talks had been scheduled to start today, but that's not going to happen. Israel's military says its forces struck targets across southern Lebanon overnight, going after Iran-backed Hezbollah. What's left of Tropical Storm Arthur is swamping parts of the Gulf Coast, bringing flooding rains and high winds. There are flash flood and tornado warnings, along with damaged buildings, downed trees, and power lines. British Prime Minister Keir Starmer is pledging to fight any attempt by rival Andy Burnham to oust him from office. Starmer says he's not going to walk away and will run in a leadership contest if one is triggered. No action on Wall Street today. Trading is closed in observance of the federal Juneteenth holiday. SRNNews.com.
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15: Masculinity has been deconstructed so effectively and so much. And some of that's very helpful to deconstruct, okay, we shouldn't be this or that. Okay, what's the construction?
13: A great question from Brant Hansen, and he joins us again on Focus on the Family with Jim Daly. Last time we had a wonderful conversation with him about living out your true calling and purpose as a man, and today we'll hear more of his insights. And thanks for listening. I'm John Fuller.
16: John, it was a great discussion yesterday with Brant. And, you know, the thing that caught me is this idea of tending the garden right out of Genesis. The fact that Adam kind of looked the other way while Eve was being lured in, and he was standing nearby, according to Scripture. Mm-hmm. He didn't step in and kind of defend her and aim things in a more godly way. And, you know, we all suffer from that poor decision that Adam made. It's called a sinful environment now because he disobeyed God. And what a beautiful analogy to bring that forward and teach each of us men how to be the healthier Adam, the better Adam, the tender of the garden Adam. Mm-hmm. And that means your marriage, your household, if you're a single guy, developing yourself and aiming for something that's more meaningful than the dopamine hits we get from gaming and pornography and those things that take us down. I thought it was really powerful.
13: Yeah, it was a very proactive, engaging conversation. And Brant is an author and radio host. He's heard on over 200 Christian radio stations. He's authored a number of books, and today we're focusing on The Men We Need, God's Purpose for the Manly Man, The Avid Indoorsman, or Any Man Willing to Show Up. And of course, we have copies of that book here at the ministry.
16: And John, you missed one of the biggest points. He won Personality of the Year.
13: Oh, yeah. He got a special parking spot, I'm sure.
16: I'm just fixated on that.
15: The irony is I don't have that much personality.
16: No, I think it's just such a great little award.
15: Funny.
16: You know?
15: Yeah.
16: You said last time they gave it, what was it? You said,
15: well, they since I've won more than one, they said I won multiple Personality of the Year awards.
16: I just love that.
13: Different iterations of Brant get different awards.
16: So great. And, you know, for the listener, they might remember you being on the program. You do struggle with autism.
15: Yeah.
16: That's something that's part of your life.
15: Yep.
16: And you've really done such a fantastic job overcoming those obstacles. And you're an author, and I mean, you're a radio personality. So you've done well. Well done.
15: Thanks. And I think it's one reason this book is different than maybe a lot of man books. I'm hearing that. It's biblically based and whatnot, because I've got neurological problems being on the spectrum. Like, my eyes move back and forth. I have a thing called nystagmus. It's pretty profound. I have to move my head to negotiate for that. So it's very obvious to people when they first meet me. But that kept me from, like, I can't do axe throwing. You don't want the guy.
16: I can understand. I wouldn't volunteer.
15: Yeah, don't bring me to your church axe throwing night with the guys.
16: Receiver of your axe throwing.
15: Like, no. How about not? Certainly don't bring it. We find you something else to do. Like, so coming at it from that angle for guys that aren't into that stuff, like, to be able to say everybody's welcome here. When people say guys need to stand up and be guys, like, what do you mean? Because for a lot of us, I can't play football. I can't do the thing with, again, like, special forces stuff. Like, that, I couldn't qualify for the military. I can't. So what does masculinity look like then for all of us? And I think there's gotta be a deeper thing that underlies, and I think this is it. I think it's the keeper of the garden thing that Adam was given to do specifically by God.
16: Yeah, and I so appreciate that. And it definitely will guide my conversations with my young adult sons now that are in their early 20s.
15: Yes.
16: So we're going to have that talk and use that metaphor and apply many of these things. Last time we talked about forsaking the fake world of technology to relish what is real and investing in relationships, which again, everybody struggles with generally, but the younger generations particularly are really struggling in that area. The second one was protecting the vulnerable. If you missed it last time, go back and listen again. Get the app for the smartphone, whatever you need to do, call us and we'll send you the download so you can hear it. Let's pick it up with the third decision that you've encouraged guys to make, and this is a biggie. Be ambitious about the right things. Why do you think so many men are dissatisfied about the regular world, if I could call it that? Is it about their choices, or what's going on for them to have such dissatisfaction with normal?
15: I don't think they have any idea what they're supposed to be doing and what would actually be life-giving to them and to the people around them. They don't know. So they have to be told, just like we all can be trained into things. This is called discipleship, but you have to give people a picture for it. What I find a lot of guys, though, left without being told wisdom about what it means to be a man, to be a keeper of the garden. Absent that, you just go towards whatever the culture is pushing on you.
16: Yeah.
15: And it can be various shades of things that are offered. But the problem is, if you're ambitious, even if you're like, well, I'm going to work hard and make a lot of money and so on and so forth, be a good citizen. Like, okay, but let's say you got little kids in the house now. Is it all about your work now? Because you need to be, being ambitious isn't enough. It's being ambitious about the right things. And what I'm trying to say, for example, in that scenario is you need to understand life is in seasons. And right now is little kid season. This is it. So you make decisions based on that. You have to be, this is what wisdom is. It's knowing what's valuable versus something else.
16: You said you made perhaps one of the best right decisions when your kids were young.
15: I totally did. Out of all the dumb decisions I've made, I tell people this too. I nailed this one. So I had a very stressful job. I was doing talk radio. It was 3 hours a day of arguing about politics and whatnot. And I was fairly good at it when the ratings were fine, but stressful. Well, I thought, you know what? I'll go to law school just to shift gears and do something less stressful. So I went ahead, got into law schools and stuff, got some really sweet offers and stuff. But I was talking to my lawyer friends who said, when you get out of law school, you're going to have to take a job at a big firm. You'll be home one evening a week.
16: Wow.
15: And so I took a job that paid almost nothing. And we moved the family down to South Florida at the time. But I was done with work at noon every day. And since we homeschooled the kids, I had every afternoon to play with them. And mainly I played. I should have helped more with the homeschooling. But, you know, I mostly just took them to this pool, to the beach, played.
16: You're the PE director.
15: Laughed. Yeah, that's what I was. Thank you. Good call. But I know my kids. And then later on, guess what? My career was fine later on when I had more time.
16: Mm-hmm.
15: And that was a brilliant move.
16: Yeah.
15: We did not have much money. We were stressed out a little bit about the money thing, but honestly, God provided just enough the whole way. And I would never trade that.
16: Mm-hmm. Boy, think of that. That's a big statement.
15: Totally. So yeah. I don't have those regrets. Like, but it's so important to ask God. I'm telling guys this, like, to understand what's of value and what's not right now. And that's a big part of being ambitious about the right things.
16: Yeah. And I think, you know, guys find it hard to figure out where that trigger is, you know? So if I've gone to business school, just fill in the blank, whatever education you have, or vocation, let's include those folks that aren't going to college and they're getting on the fast track to do their vocational trade. It's hard to manage that. And you think it's the number one thing is we need resources, financial resources.
15: Understood.
16: To pay the mortgage, to feed the kids, to get them to school stuff. And especially in this environment with hyperinflation and everything we've got going, it may not even show up on the screen. What if we were to do less? I have more time with the kids.
15: Yeah. Well,
16: we'll have to stretch every penny.
15: Yeah. For some people, this is impossible. It's like they're just in a financial situation, can't do anything. But for most people, I don't think that's true because of the buying decisions.
16: Yeah.
15: And you wind up serving this car. Like, why do I have to have this nice truck?
16: Mm-hmm.
15: Why do I have to have this nice car? Am I James Bond or something? Why can't I drive a 87 like Corolla if I have to?
16: Yeah.
15: I can.
2: Yeah,
15: I can. So there are decisions a lot of times that I can make that will free us up from stress and allow me to enjoy my wife and enjoy my kids before it's too late, because you do not get those years back.
16: What's so interesting is your example, what you did, the one right thing you said that you did.
15: Yeah.
16: There's not a plethora of those examples. There's plenty of examples of men who chose career.
15: Yeah.
16: And we can list what the outcomes of their family life was like. Typically divorced, remarried, maybe divorced twice, remarried, who knows?
15: Well, if they were given a vision of being a keeper of the garden, this is your actual role in this world. So these people around you need to thrive and bloom. You've been entrusted with these humans. You're not all about domineering them. You don't own them, all that sort of stuff. What you do as a loving father and husband in this scenario is like, these people should, I'm going to make sure that they can thrive.
16: Mm.
15: They get to bloom. I will defend them. I will create a secure space for them. And part of that security is knowing that you're there.
16: So that's being ambitious for the right things. That's the third one. The fourth one now, make women and children feel safe, not threatened.
15: This is a big thing, because a lot of us will pat ourselves on the back. And I'm talking as a married guy here, but a lot of us will pat ourselves on the back and say, well, if an intruder ever came into my home, I would defend my wife against him. I would do whatever it takes to defend. And most of us would. That's good. The problem, and I read this account in another book, but I had to put it in mine too, because it's like so honest. The guy's friend was just said, you know, the problem is most of the time that doesn't happen, but the intruder is me with my words.
16: Right.
15: My wife has to guard herself against my attitude, my words, my lack of involvement, my lack of security, my hurtfulness. You can pause and hurt your wife. If she says, I love you, and you're like, pause. Yeah, I love you too. Like, it's all about, even the slightest things can be a curse to somebody.
16: Mm.
15: So what I'm trying to say is to guys to rethink that scenario where, well, I would defend my wife. Okay, start with your presence and your words. And when you see that, it's not a guilt trip. Because a lot of guys can be hearing this and going, oh boy, yeah, I guess I blown. Like, no, it's an opportunity. We can change.
16: Yeah.
15: Starting today.
16: You know, for our Hope Restored program, this is the main thing they talk about, is security.
15: Huh.
16: That women need security and they need to feel that from their husbands. You know, one of the things too, I don't even realize this at times. I mean, I'm a pretty big guy. I played football. And sometimes when I'm talking to the boys or to Gene, I mean, Gene will say, whew, you're coming off a little strong right now. I don't even know it.
15: Yeah.
16: Honestly, you don't even know. You're kind of, whew, and, you know, getting up for the big game, I guess.
15: Me too.
16: And she'll be able to talk me down a little bit. I didn't even realize it. I didn't know I was being aggressive.
15: Yeah, and I get all lawyerly. And
16: well, that's too bad.
15: Yeah, and insistent and whatever, and my wife has had to make me aware of that. And now,
16: but those are threatening things.
15: Exactly.
16: Right? I wouldn't think that, especially if I'm up against another guy and we're in the weight room talking.
15: Right.
16: You know,
15: you don't think it at all.
16: This is the way we banter.
15: But this is my garden.
16: Right.
15: And these are the species in my garden, which I love. And again, I want them to thrive and flourish because they knew me. I want them to flourish because they knew me.
17: So when your wife calls you on being lawyerly, is it against the backdrop of, I know your heart, but right now? Or does she tend to be a little firmer on that?
15: She's pretty firm. My wife's brilliant, and she's also direct and firm. But I mean, she's right. So I have to be able to be willing to understand she respects me more when I'm embodying this thing that I'm talking about here about being a source of security.
17: Yeah.
15: People are drawn to that too, because everybody's so insecure now. This is men, women, everybody, children. But to have somebody who's not anxious, somebody who's at peace, somebody who's not angry, who is secure, people are drawn to it because there's just not much of that.
16: Yeah. Protection and safety, I mean, it goes beyond the physical needs. We've alluded to that, how we speak, the posture that we take. How did Jesus model this for us with his statements and his actions?
15: Yeah, I wrote
16: it. I mean, whipping the tables, that's pretty aggressive, right?
15: Well,
16: but then asking the questions of the woman at the well, it's pretty gentle.
15: Yeah, I write one chapter called The Jesus Masterclass on How to Treat Women. Mm. And there's several things that he does.
16: Oh, give them to
15: me. It's very honoring. Well, just an example, like the Jairus, I don't know how you pronounce it, but he's like the head guy at the synagogue. So he's a big shot, important guy. His daughter's sick. Jesus puts him on the back burner for a woman who wasn't even supposed to be there in the crowd, who's bleeding and is embarrassed and unclean. And Jairus and his retinue had to be like, wait, her? Why? He elevates her. You're not supposed to do that in that culture. You don't even do that in this culture very often, where you're like, bump a woman who's considered unclean above an important guy. Or when he's at Mary and Martha's, and Mary comes in and sits at his feet, or she's in the living room sitting on the floor, probably they all were, that's where the guys go. Like, I've been in cultures, if you travel,
16: yeah,
15: there's cultures where you don't see the women of the house. They stay in the kitchen, and they pass the food underneath a curtain where all the guys are sitting in the main room, or they have the kids bring out the food and set it down there. Huh. Mary's like, no, I'm going to learn from this man. He was doing something revolutionary by saying, you're welcome here, and this is a very good idea.
16: Yeah.
15: Like, there's a million ways that Jesus subtly and not so subtly elevates women and respects them in a lot of ways that we just don't even think about.
17: Well, you're hearing today from Brant Hansen, and he's our guest on Focus on the Family with Jim Daly. The book that forms the foundation for this conversation is The Men We Need, God's Purpose for the Manly Man, the Avid Indoorsman, or Any Man Willing to Show Up. Get a copy when you call us. 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
16: Brant, becoming a godly man is all wound up, I think, in point five, which is choosing today who you want to become tomorrow.
15: Yeah.
16: I like that. For the guys that are feeling guilty right now, or maybe the wives that are listening saying, Bob's not going to like this. There's always tomorrow. I mean, the Lord gives you breath.
15: Right.
16: And you want to wake up and do things better. So speak to that idea of having a plan for correcting those things that aren't tending the garden.
15: Well, here's the plan. And I like that it's hopeful. Again, like you said, this isn't about beating ourselves up because we failed and we didn't know sometimes. We didn't know exactly what we're supposed to be doing sometimes. And we make mistakes.
16: Uh-huh.
15: The plan is this. You're going to become whatever you're paying attention to right now.
16: Huh.
15: That's it. What you pay attention to is who you're going to become. And you do pay attention. You pay to attend things. Your brain can sit and attend to this or that, but that's shaping who you're becoming.
16: Yeah. I think it was the late Larry Crabb, who we had on the program many times here at Focus, who said, line up 100 men, watch them closely for a week. 70 or 80 of them will be ruled by a passion called neediness.
15: That's right.
16: What was he driving toward there? I think I get that, but what's the difference? What is the neediness that 80% are looking for, and what's the opposite of that?
15: Still trying to achieve significance on their own.
16: Through
15: whatever.
16: Tick some off
15: something.
16: Me.
15: Well, like career achievement, money,
16: cars.
15: Sex, like, yeah, attractiveness. Like, it could be a million different things, but like that they're still not secure as men just comes bleeding out, especially in a workplace environment where there's like, why is this so competitive or fear based or something? Like, what's just a weird thing? It's because people are still trying to, they're still needy.
16: Yeah.
15: And to get to a point where, you start paying attention to the right things. I'm talking about bringing the Lord into your mind, growing, listening to things that are wise, paying attention to wisdom, like being around the right things, paying attention to the right things, you will become a more secure person.
16: Yeah. No, it's so true. So many wealthy people, wealthy men that I've met, they tend to, especially the non-Christian, I think Christians tend to do this better, not perfectly, but better. Where they'll say, I was aiming for that next deal. And I just told myself, if I get that next deal that's going to give me X amount of money, I'm done. I'll be fine. And then what they find is when they get there, that's really the next deal.
15: Right.
16: It's like a deal junkie. They're never going to have enough. It won't be the perfect deal. Therefore, we've got to move to the next deal to get that satisfaction or that significance.
15: Just needing complimented all the time, needing this for that. Here's a wonderful thing that C.S. Lewis was talking about. He said, you really have to watch when you're younger because you're on a trajectory. So a little attitude
17: he called it a grumble. If you're a grumbly person when you're 25, people are like, okay, well, it's, you know, it's all right. But you're on this trajectory. You wind up when you're older, you become just a grumble.
18: Yeah.
17: Like we become more and more a caricature of what we're fostering in our lives.
16: Interesting.
17: And it's like I mentioned in the book, like you will, if you're off by 1 degree for a moonshot, you miss the moon by 3,100 miles right. because of the trajectory of things. So that's why I think a lot of older people, you can look at this person and say, man, he's a saint. He listens. He offers wisdom. Everybody just loves being around him. Or you can see the anger on somebody's face. They become nothing but anger. And they're at the grocery store hitting you with their shopping carts. It's like you become this extreme thing that you were fostering when you were younger.
16: You know, Brent, let me ask you this in the context of your old radio days doing a lot of political commentary. That's an environment where, I mean, you do get angry.
17: Yeah.
16: Because people seem like they're not thinking. I'll be polite.
17: Right.
16: The word stupid comes to mind. But policies that are put in place, kind of the things that aren't helpful for the most people are put into place. And I mean, you look at public education, all the things that are going on
17: Absolutely.
16: There, what's being
17: right.
16: taught. You can gin that anger up to where you're really behaving as poorly as those you're opposing.
17: Or here's another thing that happens, and I think it's more subtle, especially I see this with older folks. And I'm getting to be one of those older folks. We need you to be at peace. Like, we need you to be the voice of the family or the voice of your neighborhood, the voice of your church, where you're thinking in terms of the kingdom of God. But if you're sitting there basting in propaganda, whatever the propaganda is, whatever the news is, whatever, if you're watching that all the time, you're not going to be that person. Mm. And now we're missing you. And people need older people with wisdom in the culture, but you're like so awash in this stuff. And I know the news of the day is important. I know all this stuff is, it's true, but we need somebody to offer some peace and a lack of anxiety. Instead, you're anxious now because you're sitting there like getting all ginned
16: up. Well, I mean, yeah, I'm thinking nobody's tending that garden.
17: Right.
16: Politics, my gosh, it's overgrown. It's weed infested. It's gnarly. But we need to be Christian men and do the right things and do it with the right attitude. The key, though, is the alternatives to that neediness that we were talking about a minute ago. If we could take that from 80% to 10%, how would we do that to get men focused on the right things again?
17: Well, this is, I'm taking a shot with writing this book. Like,
16: yeah,
17: I don't know.
16: You wrote the book.
17: I literally don't know beyond that. Like, to try to explain, I think this is God's vision for us. I think women respond the way they do because they intuitively know it is to be a keeper of the garden, to be a source of security for the vulnerable around us. Your neighborhood should be safer just because you're there.
16: Let's move to decision six. Take responsibility for your own spiritual life. Seems right.
17: It is. But if I were just looking at that chapter, I'd be like, okay, here we go. It's the old, you need to do this and that. It's actually good news. It's not a guilt trip again for guys. I'm saying for a lot of guys, they associate spiritual, because our culture does this, with emotional. So a lot of guys feel left out or they've done something wrong with God. They don't even understand the whole thing. It doesn't compute. If you're more analytical, this can be for more analytical women too. That's definitely me. I don't respond emotionally to a lot of stuff that other people do. Like a certain song, everybody's, wow, like we went to the chorus and we modulated up and now our hands are in the air. Like I'm sitting watching them like, yeah, they do that, the Journey concert too. Like when they modulate or they hit that chorus again. So I'm always analyzing.
16: Right.
17: Maybe I'm too skeptical and I'm okay. So that's, but what I've realized reading the stories of people in the Bible is spiritual isn't about emotions. Being spiritual is about loyalty.
16: Huh. Faithfulness.
17: Yeah. Faithfulness to God. You just keep showing up.
16: Yeah. That's the fork in the road. As we've talked these last couple of days, that decision tree that's always in front of us as guys, do we look at this? You got to say yes or no.
17: Yeah. Just,
16: you know,
17: just,
16: and loyalty and faithfulness is what should drive you to God.
17: And when you understand that, when guys understand that,
16: yeah,
17: we're like, I can do that. Like, I get it. Guys, this is part of, if you're in the military, you have a job or like to people around you, like I can keep showing up. But God deserves my believing loyalty.
16: Yeah.
17: And that daily thing where it's like, I'm going to partner with God in life, like Abraham.
16: Brent, let's wrap up right here. I mean, these are great concepts. I'm actually quite excited to talk to Trent and Troy about this. I don't know if it's going to be drip irrigation or Niagara Falls. I'll have to make that. Yeah, we're going to sit down and read this book together. Let's do it. But the concepts are great. And the vision is so strong about being the Adam, tend the garden, protect Eve, protect your children, help the vulnerable, all the things that we've talked about these last couple of days. But I am thinking of the guy who's maybe in his 60s, maybe older, who is looking back going, it's the first time I've really heard this. I did chase the money. Mm-hmm. I did go through two marriages, whatever it might be. How would you encourage him? What would you say to him to pick up today and move forward?
15: It's not too late. And in fact, somebody repenting is what we're talking about. Rethinking. Somebody who repents or rethinks gets humble when they're in their 60s or 70s. It's more impressive.
16: It is.
15: All I can say to somebody who's listening and going, well, I wish I would have thought about this before. I wish I would have had that idea before. But I didn't think about that. I didn't live that way. All I can tell you is much respect to you for saying, but now I will. Yeah. I just have tons of respect for that. So that's all I have to tell you.
16: You know, it's interesting. I'm thinking of something someone once said to me about the Holy Spirit, that evidence of the Holy Spirit in a Christian's life is a changed heart.
15: Yeah.
16: Changed actions. That's the thing that really is the evidence.
15: And it's continuing.
16: He was this and he's now this.
15: Right.
16: That's a changed heart.
15: How impressive is that? Where do you see that anywhere else in the world where somebody who's 70 is like, you know what? I realize I get to do this and now I'm going to serve people in this way better. Like,
16: yeah.
15: That alone makes me believe in God even more.
16: Mm. Yeah. And it's so good. Brent, you've done a wonderful job with this book, The Men We Need. And I think it is one of those resources that every dad, A, should digest, and every husband, to be able to be that garden tender and hopefully not miss the way Adam did miss. That's the goal. Mm-hmm. And then to teach your sons what it means. You know, I hear from so many Christian parents who have daughters. I've not been blessed with a daughter. Mm-hmm. I wish I had one, but I don't. But how they say, where are the Christian guys that my daughter can marry? Mm-hmm. And that's my job with two boys. I've got to help prepare my sons to be the husbands they need to be.
15: Yeah.
16: And this is one of those resources. Mm-hmm. So if you can, like we often do, if you can join us and be a part of the ministry, make a gift of any amount, a monthly gift is best for us. That's how John and I both do this with Focus. 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We'll send you the book as our way of saying thank you if you can support us that way. If you can't afford it, we'll get it in your hands as part of the ministry here at Focus on the Family. We believe in the content that much and what Brent has to say here. So just ask for it and we'll get it to you. And most importantly, apply it and we'll have a different world.
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1: 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I'm Dave Straub. 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
4: That's our end news. I'm Rich Thomason in Washington. Not so fast on those U.S.-Iran talks. Originally scheduled to start today, they have been postponed as Israel's military continues hammering Iran ally Hezbollah in Lebanon. War Secretary Hegseth giving America's European allies a homework assignment, urging them to take more responsibility for their own security. This is the Pentagon reviews U.S. troop deployments in Europe. Parts of the Gulf Coast are under flood warnings. Southern Louisiana, Mississippi, and Alabama are all in the bullseye as the remnants of Tropical Storm Arthur drop flooding rains and generate fierce winds. Buildings have been damaged. Trees and power lines are down. Georgia and the Florida Panhandle handle could be next in line. And the U.S. military has attacked another alleged drug smuggling boat in the Eastern Pacific. Three people on board that vessel were killed. More details, SRNnews.com.
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7: Hi, this is Robert Jeffress, and I'm glad to study God's Word with you every day on this Bible teaching program. 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
8: People who live in the last times are people who, first of all, understand the times. 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
9: Welcome to Pathway to Victory with author and pastor Dr. Robert Jeffress. You know, millions of American Christians are discouraged by the moral demise in our country today. And for good reason. The battle between pro-life and pro-abortion groups rages on, while young children are encouraged to choose their preferred gender. But today on Pathway to Victory, Dr. Robert Jeffress reminds us that hope is not lost because Jesus Christ is coming back. But first, let's take a moment to hear some important ministry updates.
7: Thanks, David, and welcome again to Pathway to Victory. When we watch the news these days, we witness the political pundits taking punches at one another. It's confusing and upsetting. Well, on today's program, I'll speak about living in these chaotic times. But before we get started, I'm pleased to remind you that we're in the middle of our In God We Trust matching challenge. For just a short while longer, you have the opportunity to double your impact because of this $1.5 million matching challenge. This means that every dollar you give to support the ministry of Pathway to Victory will have twice the value and twice the impact. We will use these compounding funds for the sole purpose of broadcasting bold, biblically sound, and trustworthy teaching on TV, radio, digital platforms, and print publications all across America. To say thanks for your gift, I want to send you something I believe every American family should own. Our 250th commemorative edition of America is a Christian Nation is a stunning full-color celebration of our Christian faith that built this country and the answered prayers that shaped our history. We'll give you more details later. But right now, let's begin today's study in God's Word. In light of a season that's marked with fear and uncertainty, I'm presenting a message that's titled with a simple question, How Should We Now Live?
8: A survey a few months ago asked a cross-section of Americans this question, which better describes how you feel about the way things are going in the world these days? The survey offered two possible responses. Response number one, everything will be all right. Response number two, things are going to hell in a handbasket. Would you be surprised to know that 60% of Americans chose that second response? Things are going to hell in a handbasket. By way of note, it's the first time going to hell in a handbasket was ever used in a national survey before. But that's how many people feel about the world condition. Another group, 64% of voters, said that they believe that the world is spinning out of control. 84% of Americans in another poll said they believe ISIS poses a real threat to American security. It's not surprising then that in another poll, 70% of all Americans said they are angry about the direction in which the world is going. People are asking the question,

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6: Will come again and receive you to myself, that where I am, there you may be also. Jesus promised, I will come again. And you see that promise from Genesis to Revelation throughout the Bible about the Lord's triumphant return. Did you know in the New Testament alone, there are over 300 verses that talk about the return of Jesus? One out of every 13 verses in the New Testament has something to do about the Lord's return. And although Christians have always differed on some of the minute details of his return, the constant refrain from the beginning of Christianity has been this: Jesus is coming again. You know, you see that certainty of the Lord's return found in Acts chapter 1. Remember, Jesus had been on the earth 40 days after his resurrection. He was in his new body, and thousands of people saw him. And finally, he assembled with his followers on the Mount of Olives. Many of us have been there before. And Jesus ascended into the heavens. Can you imagine what that scene was like? I've often tried to imagine it, standing on those mountains as the disciples looked up and they saw the Lord lifted up into heaven. And as they were gazing into heaven, the people, two angels said to them in Acts 1:11, "Men of Galilee, why do you stand gazing into the sky?" Of course they were gazing in the sky. Who wouldn't be after such a miraculous event? But they said, "Why do you stand gazing in the sky? This Jesus who has been taken up from you into heaven will come in just the same way as you have watched him go into heaven." And the angels were saying, this same Jesus, the one you've been with for these last 3 years, the one you saw go into heaven, he is coming back from heaven in just the same way. How did he go up into heaven? Did he go figuratively into heaven? No, his body ascended into heaven. Jesus went up literally, personally, visibly into heaven. And the angel said he is going to return the same way. I've heard these idiotic preachers before. I've heard them on the radio sometimes say, "Oh, Jesus is coming back again. His second coming is when he comes into your heart." That's what some people believe. The second coming of Jesus is when you trust in him, when he comes into your heart. No, the angel said, Jesus is coming back literally, visibly, bodily, for everyone to see. That's the promise of Scripture. His coming is certain. And secondly, the Bible promises his coming is soon. His coming, his second coming, will be soon. How can you say that, Pastor, with such certainty? Well, the fact is, there are no prophecies that have to be fulfilled before the rapture takes place. Remember, the rapture takes place 7 years before the second coming. The rapture's imminent. It could happen before we enter into the invitation time in just a few moments. So in that sense, his coming is soon. Think about it this way. If 2,000 years ago, the apostles were talking about the soon coming of the Lord, how much closer is his coming today than it was 2,000 years ago? In fact, Paul alluded to that in Romans chapter 13, verses 11 to 12. Paul believed the Lord was coming soon. Listen to what he says. "And this do, knowing the time, that it is already the hour for you to awaken from sleep. For now, salvation is nearer to us than when we believed. The night is almost gone, and the day is at hand." Paul had done the math in his head. He had figured out that the coming of the Lord is closer, and it's easy to see why he believed that. If there is a date certain on God's calendar when Christ is coming back again, every second that passes moves us closer to that day. And Paul is saying to these Romans, look at this. Our salvation, that word refers to our deliverance that will occur when Christ returns, our deliverance out of this sin-infected world. Our salvation is nearer to us today than when we believed a few years ago. Time is passing.

0: passing. It is moving us toward that soon return of Jesus Christ. Imagine if the Apostle Paul were writing to us today. What would he say to us, the First Baptist Church of Dallas? He would have said, wake up, remove the sleep from your eyes. If I thought the Lord's return were close 2,000 years ago when I first wrote to the Romans, how much closer is it today? The Lord's return is near. He is coming soon. That is the promise of Romans 15, verse 13. Well, how are we supposed to live? We're to live expectantly. We're to live knowing what time it is. I read a story this week about a family that had a grandfather clock, and the clock would chime every hour, signifying what hour it is. If it was 1 o'clock, the chimes would ring once, 2 o'clock, twice, 3 o'clock, and so on. One night in the middle of the night, the grandfather clock malfunctioned, and the clock rang 13 times. And the little boy in the house awakened, and he ran through the house yelling, "Get up! Get up, everybody! It's later than it's ever been." Well, that's what Paul is saying to us. He's saying, wake up, look at the date, 2015, 2016. We are closer today to the Lord's coming than we have ever been. The Lord's coming is certain. The Lord's coming will be soon. Well, how are we to be living in light of that certain and soon coming of the Lord? As you look through Scripture, there are three qualities that ought to characterize every believer who finds himself living in the last days. First of all, the Bible says we are to be people of hope. We're to be people of hope. You know, it's easy to look at the world situation today and get discouraged. We see the very real threat of ISIS. We see Russia attacking our infrastructure. We see the possibility of a nuclear Iran. There are many reasons to be concerned about the world situation. Not long ago, the former Defense Secretary Chuck Hagel spoke at the Washington Ideas Festival. He wasn't sanguine about the future of the world. He said, quote, "I think we are living through one of the most historic defining times. We are seeing a new world order, post-World War II, post-Soviet Union implosion being built. Tyranny, terrorism are going to be with us. It's a reality. I see these things continuing." In other words, get used to the world situation. It's going to continue. It is only going to get worse. So, Pastor, how can we be people of hope given what's happening in the world today? Ladies and gentlemen, our hope does not rest in Washington, D.C. Our hope is not found in any politician. Listen to what the psalmist said, Psalm 39, 7. "And now, Lord, for what do I wait? My hope is in thee." Our hope is in the everlasting God. Romans 15, 13 contains one of the most beautiful benedictions found in all Scripture. Paul closes, "Now may the God of hope fill you with all joy and peace in believing, so that you may abound in hope by the power of the Holy Spirit." Do you see the repetition of that? We serve the God of hope, and because of that, we ought to abound in hope ourselves. That word abound is a very interesting word. It's a word that refers to a river that overflows its banks. Pretty appropriate for today, wouldn't you say? People right now are afraid in certain areas of Texas about rivers and lakes overflowing and bringing devastation to many. Well, he's using this term in a positive sense. He says our lives, like a river, ought to be overflowing with hope. That is, when people get close to us, they can't help but get splashed by the hope of God. And that's because we're hopeful. One of the worst witnesses we can be to unbelievers is to go around depressed and scared and fearful. Oh, what's going to happen next? That is no witness. Remember what the Apostle Peter said? He said, "Be ready to give a defense to anyone who asks for the what? The doom and gloom that's in you? The despair that's in you? The discouragement?" No, be ready to give a defense to anyone who asks you for the hope that is within you. Christians ought to be the most hopeful, the most optimistic people they are. We ought to be overflowing with hope. But not only are we to be people of hope, secondly, the Bible says we are to be people of insight. tucked away in the Old Testament is a verse that I think best describes how we ought to be living in times like these. You find it in 1 Chronicles chapter 12. When's the last time you've been reading devotionally in 1 Chronicles 12? Probably been a while, hasn't it? When we read the list of these endless names and strange people and customs, and we think that has no application to us. But in 1 Chronicles 12, there is a story about a group of Jewish men who decided to leave the service of King Saul and join forces with David, God's man at Hebron. And there is a listing of those who chose to join David in battle. And the writers divided them by the 12 tribes of Israel, those from Judah, those from Levi, Benjamin, and Ephraim. But when he gets to the tribe of Issachar, the men from Issachar, the tribe of Issachar who chose to follow David, the writer adds these words, 1 Chronicles 12, 32, the sons of Issachar, men who understood the times with knowledge of what Israel should do. Men who understood the times with a knowledge of what they, Israel, should do. People who live in the last times are people who, first of all, understand the times. They understand the times. These sons of Issachar, they knew what was happening in their nation. They knew that there was a shift in the political winds. They had an understanding of the moral and spiritual climate of their nation. And we need to be the same way today. We need to have our finger on the pulse of what is happening in this country and what is happening in this world, morally, spiritually, and politically. You know, there's some Christians, they think they're holier than God is. And they just say, oh, I don't get involved in all these current events and so forth. I don't read the newspaper. I don't turn on the news. It's just too depressing. I just read my Bible. It's just me and God. I let other people handle all that stuff. That's not being a godly person. That's being an ignorant person. And God places no premium on ignorance, okay? You don't get any brownie points in heaven for being stupid and ignorant about what's happening in the world. God says, if you're going to be a godly person, you need to understand the times in which God has placed you. That's what the sons of Issachar did. They understood the times. And secondly, people of insight are people who know what the people of God should do. The reason they had this insight, the reason they wanted to know what was happening in their country is so that they could know what they should do. D.O., take action. They came to the conclusion it was time to shift allegiances and to follow after God's man, David. You know, it's very easy for us to get discouraged in the world today and say what terrible times we're living in. I think about the Catholic theologian, Father John Newhouse. He was at a speaking engagement in another city, and the host had arrived to pick him up at the airport, and they were driving to the speaking event, and the driver was just lamenting about what terrible times we're living in, what terrible times. Father Newhouse finally had all he could take of it, and he said, yes, these times may be terrible, but they're the only times God has given us, and to sin is a despair. That's what the sons of Issachar say. They say, yes, the times are terrible, but these are the times in which we are living and we ought to be doing something. The people of insight are people who not only understand their times, but they know what they should do. And that means in these last days, we are to be people of action. People of action. Not just hunkering down or sitting on our blessed assurances, if you know what I mean, and waiting for the end to come. We're to be people who are doing something. I was reading this week about a well-known evangelical pastor. You all know him very well. Probably one of the most influential evangelical pastors in the world. Somebody who has roots to this church many years ago. And he was talking to a group of pastors about what we ought to be doing. And he said some good things. He talked about Christians need to live out their faith in a daily way. He said, you know, if we would, Christians would stop watching pornography, if Christians would stop gossiping and slandering, if they would start living true to their faith, we could make a difference in this world. And I agree with that 100%. And then he said something that could not have been more wrong. He said, I believe Christians need to take a year off from the culture wars and just concentrate on their own relationship with God. Take a year off. Take a year off from fighting for the sanctity of life when a million babies are being murdered every year. Take a year off from that. Take a year off from speaking out against immorality and the sanctity of marriage that is coming under attack. Take a year off from speaking out against human trafficking and the other atrocities that take place in the world. Look, the sons of Issachar don't get to take a time off. They're always involved in doing God's work. And make no mistake about it, God has called upon us to confront an evil society. He's called upon us to confront evil leaders. He's called upon us to confront all immorality and say without stuttering or stammering, "Thus saith the Lord." We are to be actively involved in battle. Listen to what Jesus said in Matthew 5, verses 13 and 14. He said, "You are the salt of the earth, but if the salt has become tasteless, how will it be made salty again? It is good for nothing except to be thrown out and trampled underfoot by men." You've heard me say this before, but when Jesus talked about being salt, he was talking about being a preservative. That's what salt did in Jesus' day. It didn't prevent the decaying of meat. It delayed the decay of meat. It gave the meat a longer shelf life until it eventually had to be thrown out. And Jesus said, as my representatives in the world today, you're to be salt. You're to be a preservative in this culture. You're to keep this world from prematurely imploding so that people have longer to accept the gospel. You know, for salt to impact meat, to preserve meat, it can't remain in the salt shaker. It has to get out of the shaker. It has to penetrate the meat itself to be a preservative. God has not called us to take off a year from doing that. He's called upon us to influence this world, to push back against the tide of immorality that is engulfing us. We are to be salt. But he also said, you are to be the light of the world, a city set on a hill that cannot be hidden. We're to be, at the same time that we are pushing back against evil, we are being to holding forth. We're to be holding forth the word of the light of God. It's not either or. Jesus didn't say you're to be salt or light. He said you're to be salt and light. You're to confront evil, but share Jesus at the same time.
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4: 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I'm Dave Straub, back again to let you know that Turning Point with Dr. David Jeremiah is coming your way in just 30 minutes. 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
7: Well, SRN News. I'm Rich Thomason in Washington. Not so fast on those U.S.-Iran talks. Originally scheduled to start today, they have been postponed as Israel's military continues hammering Iran ally Hezbollah in Lebanon. War Secretary Hegseth giving America's European allies a homework assignment, urging them to take more responsibility for their own security. This is the Pentagon reviews U.S. troop deployments in Europe. Parts of the Gulf Coast are under flood warnings. Southern Louisiana, Mississippi, and Alabama are all in the bullseye as the remnants of Tropical Storm Arthur drop flooding rains and generate fierce winds. Buildings have been damaged. Trees and power lines are down. Georgia and the Florida Panhandle could be next in line. And the U.S. military has attacked another alleged drug smuggling boat in the eastern Pacific. Three people on board that vessel were killed. More details, SRNNews.com.
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12: 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You could be the wealthiest American citizen, the most decorated American citizen, the most accomplished, the most, all wonderful things. I will celebrate. I will acknowledge the effort, the whole thing. It's a good thing, but there's an end to that. There's a terminal point because that kingdom will end when you step out of time. And you will.
11: 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We're so glad you're here to listen. 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
12: One of the most consistent characteristics of the people of God in the Bible from Genesis to Revelation is that they listen to God. And that has many expressions and can mean many things, but I can tell you for certain, if you have no intention of listening, it's very unlikely you'll hear. It requires some intentionality. And in this session, we're going to talk about the voice of the King, but we talk a lot about God moving in the earth, and I answer a lot of questions around that topic because it's almost always challenged when I say it, if I say it beyond this congregation. And I'm very conscious that the season that we're walking through, and life comes in seasons. The earth, God, you know, there are times when it says that the Bible says that the voice of the Lord was heard small. And there were other times when it says, you know, it's the day of the Lord's favor, and there's a God raises up a voice or a person or a season, or there's a call. I mean, we're reading, if you're doing the Bible reading with us, we're reading Exodus. I don't think you'd say the voice of the Lord was heard small then. It's like God was shouting. And I think we're in a season when God is moving, but it's a season that's characterized by both remarkable demonstrations of the power of God and the most remarkable expressions of evil. And you got to be able to hold that contrast. It's very biblical, the wheat and the tares. I think it's very grounded in that, but it requires of us to maintain an awareness and to maintain a focus on what God is doing. I think our will be overwhelmed by the darkness. And it requires us to grow. And Christians, the churched people, religious people, that's not always our best thing. For a whole lot of reasons, and I don't really want to excavate that tonight. We'll do it in some other ways. But I want to invite you to keep saying yes to the Lord and to keep growing in the Lord and not imagine that you have achieved or attained or become or that you've... I'm so conscious that I'm a beginner. I mean, I have a few years' experience, and I've read my Bible a time or two, and I know some things about the Lord, but... I'm determined to know him better. I want the season ahead of me to be the most fruitful of my life. I'm not trying to find the slow lane or the, you know, I'm not trying to celebrate the past. I'm happy to reiterate what God has done and tell the stories of that only as a means of navigating what's ahead of us. And I would invite you to have that hunger in your heart. There's too many roadblocks. We need the people of God to say yes to the Lord. Somebody made a comment to me today, and it's been rattling around on the inside. There'd been an event, Christian event, and they said it was a little unusual. They turned it into a worship service. And I said, well, tell me about it. And my real response was, no, they just sang songs. You know, worship is not about music. Or we call a thing like this a worship service. Not necessarily. Because really, worship is about you. We can have musicians and vocalists that spend a lot of time and energy in preparing and present music, but you choose to worship. It's worship when we read the Word of God. But if it's not a passage you like, you'll just sit there sullenly and think, oh, I don't like that topic. See, you and I bring worship to the Lord. We bring worship to a place like this. It's not incumbent upon the platform people or the greeters or the ushers. People say to me, you know, I visited your church and nobody spoke to me. I was wondering, how many people did you speak to? I mean, you got to be really grumpy to get in and out of this building without somebody smiling at you. You got to be radiating. Don't talk to me. Because y'all are like. But worship is about an attitude in us. Does that make sense? And, we get in such weird places, like they didn't play, it wasn't the right song, or it wasn't the style, or it wasn't a topic that I wanted to explore. So I withheld myself. If we're leading lives where we worship the Lord throughout our lives and our days, and so we come into this place, and the people that are inviting you towards those things should have to keep up with what's already radiating from you. I know that's different, but we have to be more honest than we've been. Because we need different outcomes than we've ever had. We've got to become men and women who make an impact in the world in which we live, in the generation where we find ourselves. We've got to be Gideons and Moses and Joshuas and Esthers and Marys, and we got to be those people that shook the principalities and powers that intended to destroy generations. And to do that, we've got to change. We want the politicians to change and the parties to change and the university's professors to change. We have to change. We have to change. And so I'm just going to walk with you through some scriptures, because if the lesson is about listening, it's understanding the voice of a king. We're very removed from that. Some of you, I've never been particularly engaged with the British royalty, but for some people, it's a big deal. But I'm very interested in knowing my king. And so I just, some simple scriptures, I put them together, because it to me, it's a fundamental issue. You know, in sports, they tell you that practice and repetition is essential to train your muscles, so you get muscle memory, so that in points of stress, you can perform better. In the military, it's about training. You train and train and train so that when you're under great stress, you don't have to think about what to do. You've been trained to react in the right way. In business, you know, it's about keeping the main thing the main thing. And in Christianity, I think it's just confused. I mean, the whole thing about worship, I don't think it's about music or style or passage, or whether the presentation is verse by verse or expository, or I think it's about the attitude that we bring. And so Jesus as king to me is a fundamental component. If you know Jesus of Nazareth as king, that's positional. You understand the place he occupies in creation. If you know him as Messiah, as Christ, the Messiah, you understand where he fits in God's economy. Because to have a Messiah, you have to acknowledge the need of a Savior. There's no need for a Messiah if you don't need a Savior. But you could believe Jesus is king, and you could believe Jesus is Messiah and still go to hell. Because the third leg of that stool is he is king, he's Messiah, and he's Lord. Lord is what makes it personal. And so this is one of those components, Jesus as king. In John 18, Pilate, we get to listen in as the Roman governor of Judea is interviewing Jesus of Nazareth. And it's a fascinating invitation. We get to be a fly on the wall. Pilate went back inside the palace. He summoned Jesus and he said, "Are you the king of the Jews?" And Jesus said, "Is that your idea, or did others talk to you about me?" And Pilate's annoyed. It's almost a snarky answer. I mean, Jesus understands he's on trial for his life, and the governor asks him a question, and he kind of turns it back on him. And Pilate said, "Am I a Jew? It was your people and your chief priest who handed you over to me. What is it you've done?" And Jesus' next sentence is very helpful. He said, "My kingdom is not of this world." He said, "I have a kingdom. If it were, my servants would fight to prevent my arrest by the Jews." He's already given attestation to that when they came to arrest him in Gethsemane. He told Peter to put his sword away. He said, "If I needed to, I could call legions of angels. And these clowns with clubs would be no challenge." And he says to Pilate, my kingdom's not of this world. If it were, they'd be fighting for me. But now my kingdom is from another place. Now's a timing word. There's a point in time when Jesus' kingdom will be implemented in this realm. Now my kingdom is from another place. Then Pilate said, you are a king then. And Jesus said, you're right in saying I'm a king. Now, I think most of you understand the one thing for certain you could be crucified, executed in the Roman Empire was to challenge Caesar. So Jesus understood very well when he said, I'm a king, that he signed his own death warrant. He didn't hide from it. In fact, for this reason, I was born, and for this I came into the world to testify to the truth. Everyone on the side of the truth listens to me. So Jesus identifies himself as a king with a kingdom. The recognition of that, the awareness of that, the realms of authority, different kings, different kingdoms, different realms of authority, the better we understand the nature of our king and the kingdom over which he presides, the more effective we will be in seeing his purposes expressed in our lives. What did he teach us to pray? Your kingdom come and your will be done on earth as it is in heaven. And we can talk about different expressions of that, and Christians will argue ad nauseum about eschatologies and the layering of that and the staging of that. But Jesus taught us that the cry of our heart should be, your kingdom come and your will be done on the earth as it is in heaven. I think we can say safely that the will of God is not fully executed in all of the earth for all the people. So there's some things we can learn about a king and a kingdom. John 19. Same author, next chapter. Pilate had a notice prepared and fastened to the cross. It read, Jesus of Nazareth, the King of the Jews. The Roman governor. Remember, it's a Roman centurion when Jesus dies that says, truly, this man was the Son of God. And it's the Roman governor that posts a sign that says he's the King of the Jews. Many of the Jews read the sign, for the place where Jesus was crucified was near the city. The sign was written in three languages of the day. Aramaic, Latin, and Greek. The chief priest and the Jews protested to Pilate, don't write the King of the Jews, but that this man claimed to be the King of the Jews. And Pilate said, I wrote it. Living Bible, deal with it. So Jesus of Nazareth, I would submit to you that you want to approach him as a king. We've worked really hard for decades to make Christianity more casual. And I'm not really opposed to that. Our whole culture is more casual. It isn't just Christianity or church. And so I don't know that that's necessarily wrong, but I'm not overly enthusiastic about the attempts to try to bring God down to our level. He's not like us, folks. We are the creation and he's the creator. I don't want you to live in dread of the God, but I do want you to have a healthy, I want to have a healthy fear, respect, or reverence for God. And we lose that sometimes in our language and the casualness and the words we use. He's a king. A king.
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13: 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What a wonderful privilege we have. You know, God has blessed our nation so many good things. People say to me, well, our whole history's not good. Well, folks, you know, my history's not great. Your family history's not perfect. But you love your family. You love your children. In spite of our weaknesses, well, our nation hadn't been perfect. But through that whole story, the goodness of God is evident. It still is. Let's ask God to bless America again.
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12: There's another component of this that intrigues me. It's a point of celebration. And that's in Revelation 15. The angels are singing a song in heaven. They sang the song of Moses, the servant of God, and the song of the Lamb. Great and marvelous are your deeds, Lord God Almighty. You know, sometimes words lose their meaning. He's God Almighty. He has all might. There's nothing or no one, there's no power or force more mighty than the God we worship. That's just refreshing to me. Doesn't mean I always get my way or get what I want or I don't have to walk through the shadowed valley. It doesn't mean those things. But the God we worship is almighty. And heaven is reverberating with this. It's worship. Just and true are your ways, King of the ages. Who will not fear you, O Lord, and bring glory to your name? For you are alone or holy. All nations will come and worship before you. The title that's given is that you are the King of the ages. In the scripture, one, we're told that the kingdom of our God is an eternal kingdom, which means it's beyond time. Empires come and go. I earned a degree in history once upon a time. And so much of that, you learn about rulers and the dates when they reigned and the empires that they built or they presided over the decline of. And it's one way of learning our story of civilizations. But the kingdom of our God is an eternal kingdom. No beginning, no end. So the privilege of being a part of that kingdom is different than any other invitation you'll ever be given. Amen. And to flourish in the kingdom of God is a different kind of an opportunity than to flourish in any other kingdom that you have access to. You could be the wealthiest American citizen, the most decorated American citizen, the most accomplished, all wonderful things. I will celebrate. I will acknowledge the effort, the whole thing. It's a good thing, but there's an end to that. There's a terminal point because that kingdom will end when you step out of time. And you will. But the kingdom of God and what you invest in the kingdom of God, what you learn of the kingdom of God, what you give yourself to in the kingdom of God is an eternal kingdom. You need the Holy Spirit to help you with that because it will completely change your priorities. It will realign your life. It'll realign your to-do list. It'll realign ambitions. It'll realign your dreams. You see, we've been living so much like the ungodly people. And just once in a while, we'll go, Jesus. Or it's that we think it's the music we listen to or the place we sit on Wednesday night. And I'm grateful you come to church. Bring a friend. We have room. And if we don't, we'll make room. But it's an eternal kingdom. This is a fascinating. I just gave you a sample. An age is a measure of time. The Bible talks about this present age. But then it talks about ages that are made up of ages. It's beyond our imagination. We're so limited. We think in terms of 60 or 70 or 80 years or a brief span. And it's Daniel chapter 7. Daniel said, in my vision at night, I looked and there before me was one like a son of man coming with the clouds of heaven. I'm fascinated that a slave in Babylon, a part of the covenant people of God, under the judgment of God, removed from the land that God promised them because of the hardness of their hearts, disadvantaged in about every way you can imagine, becomes a man of such significance in the kingdom of God that God reveals to him the future. Your circumstances do not remove you from a place of significance in God's kingdom. Whatever disadvantages you may bring, whatever disadvantages you may have had to overcome, whether they've been disadvantages of a little or disadvantages of a lot, because both can present disadvantages, they will not keep you from becoming what God has called you to be if you will choose the Lord. He approached the Ancient of Days and was led into his presence. He was given authority and glory and sovereign power. All peoples, nations, and men of every language worshiped him. Listen to the insight Daniel has about the Lord. His dominion is an everlasting dominion that will not pass away. And his kingdom is one that will never be destroyed. Daniel, a mutilated slave in Babylon, God gives him insight into his kingdom. It's a dominion that is everlasting, a dominion that will not pass away, a kingdom that will never be destroyed. Think of the efforts to destroy the kingdom of God. Think of the political rulers. Think of the ideologies that men and women have put together to overcome the church, the churches that have been closed, the Christian leaders that have been martyred, the attempts to deflect, divert, to diminish, to separate the church from the state. What a nonsensical idea. We don't want to stay church, but you do not want to live under a state that is not influenced by a biblical worldview. Now, we're in an election cycle, I suspect you've noticed. And there will be hundreds of millions of dollars raised. It's not wrong, it's part of our system, but political candidates collect these significant amounts of money from persons. And then the reason the money changes hands isn't just so somebody gets elected, but there's a desire for favorable policies and treatments from that office. It's a quid pro quo, it's the nature of the system. Well, imagine if you changed your orientation a little bit and you made your life goal to please a king whose kingdom will never end. That just seems like a lot wiser investment of time and effort to me. You could be friends with a governor or friends with a senator. Not bad things. There's some godly senators and governors that it'd be privileged to be a friend to. But there's some things that go with that. It requires time and energy and effort and probably some resources. It will. Or you could be a friend of a king for an eternal kingdom. Now, but wait, that's such a different orientation. Well, Pastor, how often do I have to come to church? And how much of the Bible do I have to read? Do I have to volunteer? And all you talk about is money and all the things. And it's like, okay, what I want is the maximum benefit for the minimum investment. And the attitude is not helpful. Luke 18, Jesus is talking, and I tell you the truth. And you know, he's about to drop a truth bomb. I tell you the truth. No one who has left home or wife or brothers or parents or children for the sake of the kingdom of God will fail to receive many times as much in this age and in the age to come. Eternal life. Folks, there's a leaving in serving the king. You can't serve every realm of authority equally. You can't. And in serving the king, it's going to bring some changes in relationships and your attitudes towards homes and family. But Jesus said, I tell you the truth. There's no chance that you'll fail to receive an exponential return for whatever you reflect into my kingdom. Simply begin to say to the Lord, I would like to know you as King.
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4: 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I'm Dave Straub, and good morning to you. 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
7: With SRN News, I'm Rich Thomason in Washington. Vice President Vance, he's not going to Switzerland today after all. His mission to lead nuclear talks with Iran has been put on hold. The Israeli military campaign in southern Lebanon continued overnight. Israeli military saying it hit multiple Hezbollah targets in the wee hours of the morning. While some Republicans, including some of President Trump's allies, are skeptical of the Iran deal, Vice President Vance says that memorandum of understanding is already benefiting Americans through lower energy prices. Today's AAA national average for a gallon of regular gas is $3.97, and that is down 2 cents from yesterday. Average prices vary from state to state, though. New Orleans, among Gulf Coast cities, dealing with flooding as what's left of Tropical Storm Arthur moves across the region. Flash flood, high wind warnings posted across a wide area. SRNNews.com.
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23: You might not think you have much to offer in serving God, but the truth is, every believer is uniquely equipped for ministry. Today on Turning Point, Dr. David Jeremiah sheds light on spiritual gifts. All Christians have at least one. And if you don't know what yours is, stay tuned as we continue our series on the Holy Spirit with David's helpful and encouraging message, The Gifts of the Spirit.
24: I'm telling you up front, this is the most controversial part of the doctrine of the Holy Spirit, the gifts of the Spirit. And we're not going to get into all of the theological discussion so much as just talk about what it means to be gifted by the Spirit of God. There are approximately 19 different separate gifts listed in the New Testament. And the Bible says that every Christian has at least one of them. And many Christians are multi-gifted. And God uses those gifts in their lives. By His Spirit, He enables them to do things for the kingdom that would not be done otherwise. We're going to talk about it today. This is a two-part lesson. We'll take the first part today and we'll finish it up on Monday. One last time this week for me to tell you about this book that we're telling you about during the month of June. It's exciting to me because I know this book is going to be a blessing to you. One of the things I discovered when I started to teach on the Holy Spirit is that not a lot of teaching has happened in our churches about it. And many times people are just, they just don't know about the Holy Spirit. It's not that they don't want to know or they're not eager to know, but sometimes we don't teach. And so this book is a teaching tool to help you know the major things you need to know about the Spirit of God. And it's yours for a gift of any size during this month. Just send your gift and say, please send me Dr. Jeremiah's book on the Holy Spirit, and it'll be on its way. Here's part one of The Gifts of the Spirit in this continued series. D.L. Moody was one of the most influential evangelists of the 19th century. You've heard me talk about him over the years. He's one of my favorite characters. He left a successful career in the shoe business to share the gospel. And during his brief 62 years of life, it is estimated that he preached to more than 100 million people and led over 1 million people to Christ. But what may surprise you, if you've never read his story, is that Moody wasn't a polished speaker. Nor was he a trained evangelist or theologian. In fact, when he spoke, he often stumbled over his words and he mangled the English language. He split infinitives and other things like that. After one of his sermons, a man came up to him and said, Mr. Moody, I listened while you were speaking and you made 17 grammatical errors in your sermon. God bless people like that. And then this man held out a piece of paper and he made a list of Moody's mistakes. And Moody just smiled and said, I'm doing my best with what God has given me. Are you? Now that's a real good question. In fact, that's a question we all need to wrestle through because the Bible says God is the great giver of gifts. And what are you doing and what am I doing with everything we have been gifted? Ephesians chapter 4 tells us that when the Lord ascended to heaven, he gave gifts to men. In Ephesians 4:7, we read, "To each one of us, grace was given according to the measure of Christ's gift." What the Bible teaches men and women is that you and I, apart from the gift of salvation, which we receive when we repent of our sins and become Christians, each of us have been endowed with a gift of ministry from Almighty God, so that every person who's a Christian has a spiritual gift.

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6: And the one we have. Maybe you look around and think, why couldn't I be the preacher? Or why didn't God make me the singer? But spiritual gifts aren't something we get to choose. They're something the Holy Spirit assigns. In fact, the Bible says the same Spirit works all these things, distributing to each one individually as He wills. The Holy Spirit decides, not us. And ladies and gentlemen, the Holy Spirit never gets it wrong. He's always right. He never misses. So if you belong to Christ, you already have at least one spiritual gift, and you may not have discovered it yet, but it's there, and it's waiting to be used. A.T. Pearson was a Bible teacher from an earlier day, and he said, everyone has some gift, therefore all should be encouraged. Not all have all the gifts, therefore all should be humble. All gifts are for one body, therefore all should be in harmony. And all gifts are needful, therefore all should be faithful. Today I want to unwrap the gifts of the Spirit with what they are, how they work, how we can recognize the ones God has given us. I must confess to you that in years past, I have given entire series of messages and given a message on every gift, which I cannot do. So I'm going to give all those messages to you in one message. I'm going to bring the truck up and dump it all right in one place. And I want you to listen carefully, because the overall of this, the bringing of this all together, is very helpful for us to understand how we fit into the plan God has for us and how we can find the joy we have. I tell you the truth, the greatest joy I've ever had was to become a Christian. The second greatest joy I've ever had is being a Christian and being able to serve the Lord. And that comes through understanding how this works, and we're going to talk about it today. First of all, remember this, and you want to write this down. There are three major passages in the Bible that tell you about spiritual gifts. It's kind of easy to remember. One of them is Romans 12, one of them is 1 Corinthians 12, and one of them is Ephesians 4. In Romans 12, we are told that we, being many, are one body in Christ, and individually members of one another, having then gifts differing according to the grace that is given to us, let us use them. If prophecy, let us prophesy in proportion to our faith. Or ministry, let us use it in our ministering. He who teaches in teaching, he who exhorts in exhortation, he who gives with liberality, he who leads with diligence, he who shows mercy with cheerfulness. So in that passage, we run into the serving gifts like teaching and encouraging and generosity and mercy. Then in 1 Corinthians 12, we have the gifts of miracles and prophecy and discernment of spirits and tongues and the interpretation of tongues. And then in chapter 4 of Ephesians, we have the gift of prophets and evangelists and pastors and teachers. Now, when you take all these gifts and put them together, they sort of fall out into some groups. And I think by understanding the groups, we'll understand the gifts. First of all, there are special gifts. These are gifts that were used in the early days of the church to help the church get established, like apostles and prophets, evangelists and pastor teachers. These had a very special part in the founding of the church, and some of them remain in operation today. And then there are speaking gifts. These are the gifts that involve the mouth. They include prophecy and teaching and exhortation, the word of wisdom and the word of knowledge. And then there are serving gifts. And this is my favorite list, because this is where most of us find our gifts. These gifts that are given to us throughout these passages tell us that we can serve, we can help, we can lead, we can administrate, we can give, we can show mercy, we can discern spirits, we can show faith, and we can demonstrate hospitality. You may be busy serving in one of these

0: capacities, and you don't even realize you've been gifted. You were involved in serving God, and you didn't even know you were gifted to do it, but you have followed your inclinations to do what God has called you to do, and you're doing it, and you're effective in the doing of it. Then there is one other set of gifts that cause a lot of consternation for people. And we get asked questions about this a lot through our radio and television ministry and even here in the church. These are the sign gifts. And these are the gifts that cause so much consternation. One of the reasons there's so much controversy over all these gifts is because we have thrown them all in one big package and think they all have to be used in the same way. But what is the use for special gifts or the use for the serving gifts? What is the use for speaking gifts? And what is the use for sign gifts? Sign gifts were given to establish God's authority. And I don't have time to go through all of the argument about this in this sermon, but if you'll listen careful, I will give you the core answer to the question that sometimes you're asked. In the New Testament, when Jesus was on this earth and his apostles were preaching, they had no New Testament. They had no authority for what they said. How could people know whether they truly came from God? Their words were authenticated by miracles and visible signs that proved their authority. The apostles were recognized as God's messengers because of the sign gifts. But when the written word of God was completed, when we got this blessed book called the Bible, those sign gifts began to fade from the center. Because, ladies and gentlemen, God has no higher authority than the Bible. And when people want to know, is it true, they should not seek for some special gift to be exhibited, but they should go to the Word of God. If you say, God says it, open your Bible and see if God says it. The Bereans did that. The Bible says the Bereans searched the Scriptures to see whether or not the things the apostles were saying were true. At our church, we do not practice sign gifts because we have the highest authority in our hands that's ever been produced. This is the ultimate authority of our faith. And the Bible says that God has exalted his word above his name. And when experience becomes our authority, confusion follows. Because you see, the Bible is very objective. It says what it says. It means what it says. If you find out what it means, you'll discover it doesn't mean two things. It means one thing. It's an objective truth. But signs are subjective. They're interpreted by the people who experience them, and they're all different, and they mean different things to different people. When we speak the word of truth, we speak the word of truth, and it's based upon the word of God. Where the word of God is central, people grow strong in their faith. Where it is removed from the center, confusion takes its place. So we do not practice the sign gifts at Shadow Mountain because we know we have the authority that's greater than all. We have the word of God, and we rest our case on the word of God. If God said it, I believe it, and that settles it. Amen? Amen. So let me tell you what the purpose of these gifts are that God gives to us. First of all, the Bible says these gifts are given to us to build up others in the family of God. Now, there's a word that is used. I remember this word growing up in the church, wondering what in the world it meant to be edified. People were always talking about being sanctified and edified, and I didn't know what it meant. One day I realized that the word edify comes from the word edifice, which means building. So the word to edify means to build up. The Bible says that we are given gifts, according to Ephesians 4:12, for the edifying of the body of Christ. The reason God has gifted you and me with these several gifts that we've talked about is so that when we utilize these gifts, we are building up the body of Christ. How many of you know some people have the gift of tearing down the body of Christ, but it didn't come from God. It came from the other direction. God has called you and me to develop the gifts that he's placed within us so that when we utilize those gifts, we're helping others grow and be strengthened in their faith and become better Christians and better followers of Christ. We build up. It says in this same passage of Scripture, for the equipping of the saints, for the work of the ministry, for the edifying of the body of Christ. And in 1 Corinthians we read, since you are zealous for spiritual gifts, let it be for the edification of the church that you seek to excel. God has given to you and me a gift of ministry so that we will build people up instead of tearing them down. If your gift is encouragement, you speak hope instead of criticism. If your gift is serving, you meet needs instead of ignoring them. If your gift is teaching, you bring truth instead of confusion. When you use your gifts, you push back against the negativity of the world and you help make the church and the people in it stronger. So we're given these gifts to establish believers. So you say, Pastor Jeremiah, what does it mean to be established? Well, it means that you don't get blown around by everything that happens, that when some new thing comes, that somebody says is from God, you know whether or not it's from God. Because you've dug your roots down deep into the Scripture, you know what is true. And let me say something to you. When you know what is true, you know what is false, right? When you know what is true from the Word of God, the things that aren't true to the Word of God become really evident to you. You may not even be able to express it. You may be saying, that doesn't sound right to me. And it doesn't sound right to you because it's not right. It's not from the Word of God. The Word of God tests everything. And when we have spiritual gifts, the Bible says, what happens is we help each other to get established in the faith. We encourage one another. We strengthen one another. We go through difficult times with one another. And we together help one another in their faith. Paul wrote in Romans, I long to see you that I may impart to you some spiritual gift that you may be established. You might ask, how do I get established? Well, when people use their spiritual gifts within the church, they bless us with those gifts. They help you and me become more established in what we believe. And when I use the gift that God has given to me, my great honor and purpose is to build you up and to establish you in the faith. Even as today, what I want you to know is what the Bible says about spiritual gifts, so that when someone comes and tells you something that's not true, you know where to find the truth. What am I doing? I'm using the gift that God has given me to instruct and encourage and to build up and to establish. And here's the last thing that spiritual gifts do, and this is really neat and pretty special. The Bible says that when you and I use our spiritual gifts, we bring honor and glory to Jesus Christ. We exalt Him. Listen to 1 Peter 4:11. If anyone speaks, let him speak as the oracles of God. If anyone ministers, let him do it with the ability which God supplies, that in all things God may be glorified through Jesus Christ, to whom belong the glory and the dominion forever and ever. Amen. What is Scripture saying? It is saying, if you have a gift of speaking, speak for the glory of God, and God will be glorified. If you have the gift of serving, serve God with all your heart, and God will be glorified. The Bible says, let men see your good works, that they may glorify your Father who is in heaven. If you have the gift of teaching, study diligently, teach creatively, do it with the strength and skill within you, and the God of glory will gain even more glory because of what you're doing. Bringing glory to God's one of our chief purposes as Christians, and we might as well roll up our sleeves and in the power of the Spirit get after it. Use your gift, and when you do, you bring honor and glory to the Lord Jesus Christ. And that's not just for people like me, that's for all of us. Because as we've learned so far in this little tutorial, we all have a spiritual gift from God. Now, in the whole doctrine of spiritual gifts, there are some issues that come up. Let me just deal with three of them before we bring the conclusion to this message. I don't know that there's anything that has been more controversial among Christians than this. And sometimes it's just that we don't know. First of all, I'd like to call out the spirituality problem. Have you ever encountered somebody who's got a spiritual gift, and it may be obvious to you that they do, and because of that, they flaunt this gift and they make you know that they're spiritual people? Well, I'm here to tell you something that'll surprise you. You can have a spiritual gift and be a carnal Christian. The Bible says about the Corinthians, they fell behind in no spiritual gift. In other words, they had all the gifts. And yet the church in Corinth was the most carnal church in the New Testament history book. When I was a pastor in Fort Wayne, Indiana, there was another church there that was quite large, and they decided to open a bookstore. And lo and behold, they opened the bookstore and they called it the Corinthian Bookstore. I called the pastor one day. I said, "Have you ever read Corinthians?" And he said, "What do you mean?" I said, "Why in the world would you call your bookstore the Corinthian Bookstore? It's the most carnal church. I wouldn't want to be Corinthian anything." About 2 months later, he changed it and got it right. But Corinthians were not good people. They were carnal people. All of this information that you read, go home and read it today. You'll see what I'm talking about. But that church, we are told, was number one in spiritual gifts. They all had spiritual gifts, but because they had spiritual gifts, they weren't spiritual. They held those gifts because they were from God, and they used them in many cases for their own purposes, and they got into a lot of trouble. And Paul scathed them. In 1 Corinthians, he lets them have it, and he should have because of what they were doing. The ironic fact is you can be greatly gifted and still not be walking with the Lord. So don't let spiritual gifts be the standard of your Christianity. The second problem is what I call the specialist problem. This is really common, believe it or not. Sometimes someone will say to me, "Pastor, you've been encouraging us to share our faith, but I don't do that because I don't have the gift of evangelism." Well, that doesn't get you off the hook, not even close. Because while there are people who have the gift of evangelism, all of us are called to go into the world and share our faith. Somebody says, "I don't give because I don't have the gift of giving." Come on now. You know, there are people, according to the Bible, who have the gift of giving. And it says, if you have that gift, you should use it liberally. Did you see that? But the Bible also knows that we might not have that gift, but we still have the responsibility. All of the gifts have both a special and a general application. Generally speaking, we all should be evangelists. We should all be serving. We should all be speaking the truth. But sometimes the Lord comes along and he puts his hand on someone and gives them a special ability in one of these things. And that is a spiritual gift. But it doesn't take you away from your responsibility to do the things that the Bible tells you to do. Just because you don't have the gift of evangelism doesn't mean you can't share the gospel with somebody you love. You may feel like you don't do it well, but do it. Because that's what God has called us to do. God calls every one of us to teach, to encourage, to serve. And these are not just gifts for a few. They're a part of what it means to be a follower of Jesus Christ. Thirdly, there's the self-centered problem. There are other people who fall into a self-centered problem. They start to think, "My spiritual gifts are for me." That's not true. God didn't give you a gift for yourself. That's not what God is up to. God gave you gifts to help others. Once again, Scripture says that these gifts are to profit all. There's an old adage that goes something like this: if God has given you a gift, use it, don't abuse it, or you will lose it. And that is a good admonition. You can let a gift atrophy. A gift that isn't used is ultimately lost in terms of its effectiveness for God. Once you figure out what God has gifted you to do, your goal should be to polish that gift. Sharpen that tool. Use it all that you can for the glory of God while there is still time. Amen. And you know, that's what you do. You go to school, you learn, you sharpen your sword, you get ready to be useful to the Lord. Sometimes the sharpening part of it is, well, it can be monotonous if you're not careful. I remember as a student in seminary, I used to think, I should be out preaching somewhere. What am I doing in this carol in the library? But you know, God wants to sharpen you up, and I am so thankful that I didn't neglect that part of my life, because I've been fishing out of that stream for a long time, and I'm very grateful. Hey, listen, we are going to take a break for the weekend, and I hope you will get to church. Be an encouragement to someone. Use your gift in the church where you serve. And be sure to look for us on television, because we're on a network somewhere near you, hopefully not while church is going on. If so, record the service on television. Be sure to go to church in person. be there and encouragement to others. And God will honor that. We'll see you here next week, right here on this same station, this same time.
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8: With SRN News, I'm Rich Thomason in Washington. Vice President Vance, he's not going to Switzerland today after all. His mission to lead nuclear talks with Iran has been put on hold. The Israeli military campaign in southern Lebanon continued overnight. Israeli military saying it hit multiple Hezbollah targets in the wee hours of the morning. While some Republicans, including some of President Trump's allies, are skeptical of the Iran deal, Vice President Vance says that memorandum of understanding is already benefiting Americans through lower energy prices. Today's AAA national average for a gallon of regular gas is $3.97, and that is down 2 cents from yesterday. Average prices vary from state to state, though. New Orleans, among Gulf Coast cities, dealing with flooding as what's left of Tropical Storm Arthur moves across the region. Flash flood, high wind warnings posted across a wide area. SRNNews.com.
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11: Now, take your copy of God's Word and turn it on or open it to Romans chapter 15. That's where we're going to be in just a moment. I want to make you aware of a couple of things. Today, as a part of our message, we'll be joining Christ followers from the last 2,000 years, and we'll be celebrating what we call communion or the Lord's Supper. So when you came in, some deacons were at the doors that made these little elements available to you. If you're a Christ follower and you feel spiritually prepared to partake in that in the next few minutes, you'll need one of these. So if you did not get one of these when you came in, there are some deacons even now that are standing up. If you just slip your hand up, they'll make sure they put one of those in your hand. There's also a special emphasis today that I want to make you aware of. In our church, for the last 12 years, the first weekend in May, we've called it Catch Up Sunday. And this has to do with our financial stewardship. And so let me give you a little bit of the background of that. Each year, we recognize that God has given us a big vision to accomplish His purpose in our mission field. And so usually by this time of year, we recognize that we're not quite where we want to be in accomplishing that purpose. I've got good news for this year. That does not mean that we're spending more than we've brought in our three campuses. Actually, in our three campuses together, our spending is in line with that which you is given. It does also not mean that our giving is behind the previous year. As we look at our three campuses, the truth is you are giving faithfully. But it means that, like at your home, expenses increase this year. And so we've got some challenges. So when we don't meet our budget goal, that just means we're not able to do some of the ministries that we had planned and dreamed to do. And so we are, as some of you know, more than $100,000 off of that budget goal. So we set aside this day to give generously and sacrificially. And I would encourage you to do that, whether you're watching online or whether you're here, whether you do that by texting it in or giving through our app, which I regularly do, or putting it in a giving box, or however you choose to do that. I encourage you to be faithful in this way of giving, because you're just never going to outgive God. Let me ask you a question. Do you know what your destiny is? Like, do you know what you are destined for? Yesterday, the world watched as a new king was crowned in the UK after 70 years. At 74 years old, King Charles fulfilled his destiny. Now, just think about that. He was born to be a king. It's not because of anything he's done, but simply because of the family that he was born into. During the coronation, he would sit on the coronation chair, and you can see that chair anytime you visit Westminster Abbey. I've been there on several occasions. Most recently, a couple of months ago, it was under repair for this moment. But underneath that chair, he would also be technically sitting on what is called the Stone of Destiny, or the Stone of Scone. It's from Scotland, and legend has it that it dates back to monarchs in Scotland from maybe 500 AD. Now, truthfully, there's some legend that says it's a biblical stone that dates back to Jacob. But most archaeologists say that's probably not the reality. Here's what we know. Since the 13th century, though, this has been used in the coronation of all the monarchs in England. So they brought this in from Scotland, and they sat it under the coronation chair, and then the new king sat on that chair over that stone of destiny. Remember what I asked you? I've got a newsflash for you. I was not destined to be the king of England. And neither were you last time I checked. But I do have a destiny. And so do you. And I've discovered that life is going to be more fulfilling when you live your life in accordance with that destiny that, that God has for you. So that's what we're going to spend the remainder of our time talking about with that same theme we've had for about 8 weeks, which is how to change the world. I don't want the end of my life to come and it to be as if I never lived. I want to make a difference. I want to be a world changer. I want that for you. And that's what we've been seeing in these last several weeks in the book of Romans. But the truth is, we've been in a much longer journey for months in this very important book in the Bible called Romans. We've discovered that this is a book about soteriology, which means it's a book that teaches us what it means to be saved. If you've been around church much at all, you've heard that term, saved. So you ask questions like, what am I saved from? And the Bible teaches that when we're saved from the penalty or the punishment of our sin. What are we saved to? We're saved to a life that can have destiny and that can have fulfillment in Christ. And so just like a lifeguard would jump into a pool and save someone who's drowning, we believe that God saves us. And the book of Romans even tells us how that happens. It tells us that all of us are born sinners, that that sin has to be punished, but that when Jesus died on the cross, a historical event, he took our punishment. That's where we learned a big word. We said that when Jesus took our punishment, it made it just as if we've never sinned. It made it just as if we've always obeyed. It justified us. And when we became justified, that means Christ looks at us and we have not to take his punishment, but we have an opportunity to take part in the destiny that God has prepared for us. And so the first 11 chapters of Romans dealt with all that, the doctrine of our salvation. The last five chapters of Romans deal with the duties that flow out of that salvation that we have. I heard this that someone said that describes it perfectly. The fire to do what we do in the Christian life comes from being soaked in the fuel of what's been done. Now, let me say that again, because that's a good statement. The fire to do what we do comes from being soaked in the fuel of what's been done for us. What that speaks to is the difference between Christianity and every other major world religion. You know that difference, right? Every other major world religion is about what you do. In fact, in Islam, if you follow the five pillars of Islam, you're going to be okay, even if you're not from an Islamic background. In Buddhism, if you follow the Noble Eightfold Path, you're going to be all right, even if you're not from a Buddhist background. And in Hinduism, there's so much awareness of so many other gods. If you've taken on Jesus, sure, that's great. Because it's going to come back down to what you do. You see, in Christianity, we look at things differently. We say we're accepted by God, therefore we obey God. Every other world religion says we obey God, therefore surely we must be accepted by God. And so Romans is helping us understand the difference between how we live out our faith as followers of Jesus and how other people in the world do that and how it looks on a practical basis in our lives. When we come to chapter 15, Paul has just challenged the church at Rome, because this is a letter to a specific church at Rome. He's just challenged them to stay focused on the main thing, to put aside those kind of trivial things that are divided them, and to stay on mission. And then he gets into a very personal challenge that I believe hits straight to the heart. So in fact, really, what I should have done, and I apologize in advance, but I should have given you a content warning before you walked in the room. You see that everywhere now. I was just going through Twitter yesterday evening, and I said, content warning came across that Twitter post. But why would we have a content warning? Not because of foul language or because of sexual content, but because I just want you to know this is going to be tough to hear. Because some of us, we've understood what it means to be saved, and we feel like we've experienced God's grace, and we've got our ticket to heaven. But we're not living according to the duties of one who has been saved. And when you really first understand that, it can be challenging. And so you may have come in today and you're looking for a feel-good message. I'm sorry. That's probably not what's going to happen. So I want to pray for us, seriously, that we would hear in the heaviness of these truths what God wants us to hear. So let's just pray right now. Father, once more, we ask you to meet us here. Holy Spirit, oh, give us what we need that we don't have. Teach us new things in you today, Lord, make us different. Begin in me, Lord, let the words I say and even my thoughts be pleasing to you. Lord, for the person that does not yet know you, may this be the day of their forever salvation. Father, for your children gathered here, may this be a day where we truly discover our destiny. But most of all, just as we've prayed and just as we've sung and as we read your word, our desire is simple. In our lives, Lord, be glorified today. In Jesus' name, amen. Romans chapter 15, beginning of verse 7, Paul says, accept one another then, just as Christ accepted you, in order to bring praise to God. And in that phrase, we find the simple truth of what our lives are to be all about. My life should bring pleasure or praise or glory to God. In another place in the Bible, the Apostle Paul says it this way, whatever you do, whether you eat or sleep or drink, whatever you do, do all for the what? The glory of God. So he's now going to describe then what that looks like to live for God's glory. I tell you that Christ has become a servant of the Jews on behalf of God's truth, so that the promises made to the patriarchs might be confirmed. Again, simple statement there, but what he's saying is, Paul's a Jewish scholar. He's talking to many other people who've had the Jewish faith, so they're very familiar with what they would call the Bible, what we call the Old Testament of Scriptures, and he's saying everything you've read, everything you've learned, everything you've been taught through those that have gone before us was pointing to Jesus. And then he explains that. Moreover, that the Gentiles might glorify God for his mercy. And then he gives several scripture verses, as it's written. Therefore, I'll praise you among the Gentiles. I'll sing the praises of your name. Again, he gives another one. Rejoice, you Gentiles, with his people. Another one. And again, praise the Lord, all you Gentiles. Let the people extol him. And again, Isaiah says, the fourth passage, the root of Jesse will spring up, one who will arise to rule over the nations. In him, the Gentiles will hope. And then he gives us a summary. May the God of hope fill you with all joy and peace as you trust in him, so that you may overflow with hope by the power of the Holy Spirit. I try to read this passage in a lot of different translations. There's a paraphrase of scripture called the Message. Listen to how it begins verse 7. It says, so reach out and welcome one another into God's glory. So if you understand that we're all in this together as part of the body of Christ, the family of God, and if you understand that ultimately our desire should be to bring glory to God, then we want to link arms. We want to join hands. We want to go after this vision that God's given us so that we might live on purpose for his purposes and for his glory as we go. In other words, in light of who Jesus is and in light of what Jesus has done, let's all commit our lives to living for his greater glory. And that really could be a summary of what we should say every time we come together. Kind of like when a team comes together and puts their hands in the middle, we should all do that and say, all right, now that we know what Jesus has done, and now we know what that means, let's leave this building prepared by the hands of man, and let's go into this world that God's spoken to existence, and let's tackle hell with water pistols, and let's live for the glory of God. Right? That's what it should be. Paul was reminding the Roman Christ followers of the centrality of Jesus. And so he uses scripture and he goes to the Old Testament and says, hey, when this verse was given, it was pointing to Jesus. When that verse was given, it was just pointing to Jesus. Every time you see about hope in scripture, it's pointing to Jesus. So now that we know who Jesus is, he gives us that summary verse. He says, man, our lives should be filled with joy. Our lives should be filled with peace. Our lives should be filled with hope because we've got Jesus. That's what we should be thinking about as followers of Christ. Jesus is the yes and amen. That's what he would say in 2 Corinthians 1:20. For no matter how many promises God's made, they're all yes in Christ. And so through him, the amen is spoken to us in the glory of God. So he's saying every time you see God's word speak of hope, that hope is given to us in the person of Jesus. So why is this such a big deal? When you understand what Jesus has done for you, you want to celebrate who he is and what that means. That's part of why we come to worship every week. Because there's something about praising the name of Jesus. When I look at my world and my problems and the difficulties and the challenges, it's easy to get overwhelmed and get discouraged. But then when I can come in and I can sing about how great my God is, and when I can read the scriptures and see how good God is, that takes my eyes off of my junk and puts it on my Jesus. Jesus fulfilled the promises of God so that you and I might walk in fellowship with him. You understand that, right? Our fellowship was broken. No matter how good you are, no matter what family background you came from, you were born into this world separated from God, not because of something you had done. You were born separated from God just because of who you are. The Bible says that you're a sinner, just like me. And that sin, that separates us from a holy God. In fact, it gets worse before it gets better. The Bible says that sin has to be punished. The only fair punishment is death. And either we die as a result of our sin, or we trust the one who died on our behalf. So the Bible teaches us that God demonstrates his love. He shows us how much he loves us, in that even while we were still sinners, Jesus Christ died on our behalf. So when he died on the cross, it wasn't just at the hands of Romans or Jews. It was at your hands and my hands, because he took our punishment. He took the punishment for our sin so that we would not have to take that punishment. Talks about that all through Hebrews. In Hebrews chapter 10, it describes the old system, and it says in verse 10, "And by that will we've been made holy through the sacrifice of the body of Jesus Christ once for all." Day after day, every priest standing and performs his religious duty, and again he offers the same sacrifice which can never take away sins. But when the priest, Jesus, had offered for all time one sacrifice for our sins, he sat down at the right hand of God, and since that time he waits for his enemies to be made a footstool. For by one sacrifice, he's made perfect forever those who are being made holy. That's why when Jesus gathered with his disciples right before his death, he created a way where folks like you and me could always remember what he's done for us. So I invite you, if you're a follower of Jesus Christ, to consider join me in remembering and celebrating what Jesus has done and what that means. This little element that you have in your hand has two sides. If you take and open the bottom, you'll notice that there's a piece of bread, a little wafer. This represents the body of Jesus, which history and scripture records was hung on a cross in the hottest heat of the day in the desert, outside of the walls of Jerusalem, beaten, bruised, shamed for you. The other side has a cup of juice. This juice represents the blood of Jesus. The passage I read in Hebrews dates us back and points us back to the Old Testament covenant. A covenant which would allow our sins to be forgiven in the old way by the shedding of blood of animals, goats or bulls. But you heard what I read. No matter how many times the priest does that, our sins keep coming back and we keep getting messed up. And that's an endless cycle. But when the blood of Jesus, the Lamb of God, was shed for our sin, that sacrifice was made once and for all. So Jesus would say that evening, the Apostle Paul would later record, and the early church and all of us today still partake of what we call the Lord's Supper, remembering his body and remembering his blood, what he's done for us, and what that means. There's a warning that comes with this in scriptures. The Bible reminds us that before we should ever do this, we should really look within ourselves. See if there's any unconfessed sin. Because it really says if we don't do that, we're drinking judgment upon ourselves. We're eating judgment upon ourselves. And we don't want to do that. So here's what I'm going to invite you to do. Just in a moment. It's like pressing pause in the midst of a message. Just to really zero our hearts and our minds around this idea of celebrating Jesus, who he is, and what that means. I'm going to pray. And I'm going to pray that God just give us clarity in mind. And that as we come back together and remember what he's done, that God uses this in our lives. But then we're going to sing this old hymn. And as we sing this, I wonder if there are some things in your life you just need to say, God, I yield this to you. I confess my sinfulness. I repent. I ask for your grace. So let me just pray for us. Father, again in the name of Jesus, we're grateful. We're grateful, Jesus, for what you've done. You've forgiven us through your death. Your broken body, your shed blood is our pathway to grace. So Lord, we say thank you. We even say thank you just for this way you've given us to remember you. That all these years later, we from different backgrounds, we can come together and find the commonality that we have in you, Christ, and we can rest in what you've already done. So, Lord, in this moment, we just celebrate you. We thank you for the truth of Scripture. What can wash away our sins? Nothing but the blood of Jesus. We take the bread. We remember his body broken for us. Then we take the cup, remembering his blood shed for the remission, the forgiveness of our sin. So thank you, Jesus. We do this as individuals and then together as a group in remembrance of you, celebrating who you are, Jesus, what you've done, and all that means to us. In Jesus' name, amen. Amen. I thought it's important to make sure you understand that, because you'll never discover your destiny apart from the reality of what Jesus came destined to do. So when you understand what Jesus has done for you, you want to celebrate who he is and what that means. But when you understand what Jesus has done for you, you also want to be a part of his church and join him in his mission. And so this is an area where I get to join my namesake. I was named after the Apostle Paul, and agree with him in something he says here. Let me just read this verse 14. For I myself am convinced, my brothers and sisters, that you yourselves are full of goodness, you're filled with knowledge, and you're competent to instruct one another. And I just want you to know, that's one verse in the Bible where Paul is writing to his friends in the church at Rome, and he says, hey, I just want you to know, you guys are awesome. I think the church is great.
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0: 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So let us ask the Lord to help us walk in truth, speak with grace, and demonstrate the kind of character that can strengthen a nation. And may God bless America.
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12: 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Hey, just wanted to remind you, in 30 minutes, we'll have Pastor Greg Laurie with a new beginning. It's right around the corner at 10 o'clock here on Faith Talk Tampa.
8: With SRN News, I'm Rich Thomason in Washington. The ink was barely dry on the U.S.-Iran Memorandum of Understanding when we learned that negotiations between the two sides are being put on hold for now. The talks had been scheduled to start today, but that's not going to happen. Israel's military says its forces struck targets throughout southern Lebanon overnight, and four of its soldiers were killed. What's left of Tropical Storm Arthur is swamping parts of the Gulf Coast, bringing flooding rains and high winds. There are flash flood and tornado warnings, along with damaged buildings, downed trees, and power lines. British Prime Minister Keir Starmer is pledging to fight any attempt by rival Andy Burnham to oust him from office. Starmer says he will not walk away and will run in a leadership contest if one is triggered. Wall Street closed today for Juneteenth. This is SRN News.
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21: You know what? Let's be serious about not playing church and trying to be esteemed as more spiritual than someone else, or we know the Bible, or our prayers are fancy, or I'm more religious than you. 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We're here because we need the help of God, and we're sinners who need the grace of Jesus Christ.
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22: Ananias and Sapphira appeared as outstanding members of the early church in Acts 5, but an act of hypocrisy led to their dramatic destruction. By examining why God made an example of them and many throughout Scripture, we uncover the seriousness of hypocrisy in the church. Yet in today's Word, Pastor Bregmatter highlights God's grace and mercy cover us despite our many faults.
21: In our study of Acts, one of the things we're gleaning, and not only the Bible in general, but the book of Acts shows the beginnings of the early church, and we learn so much about what the church should look like. We saw in chapter 4, great power was given to the apostles, and great grace was given to the church. That's what it says. And man, the church is just getting blessed out of their socks. But like the Bible, have you ever noticed you'll be in a happy little story, and then all of a sudden, something really crazy happens? Well, that's about to happen. It's Acts chapter 5, verse 1. But a certain man named Ananias, with Sapphira, his wife, sold a possession and kept back part of the price, his wife also being privy to it, and brought a certain part and laid it at the apostles' feet. But Peter said, Ananias, why hath Satan filled thine heart to lie to the Holy Ghost and to keep back part of the price of the land? Whilst it remained, it was not thine own? And after it was sold, was it not in thy own power? Why hast thou conceived this thing in thy heart? Thou hast not lied unto men, but unto God. And Ananias, hearing these words, fell down and gave up the ghost. And great fear came on all them that heard these things. And the young men arose, wound him up, carried him out, and buried him. And it was about the space of 3 hours after this, his wife, not knowing what was done, came in. And Peter answered unto her, tell me whether you sold the land for so much. And she said, yea, for so much. Then Peter said unto her, how is it that you have agreed together to tempt the Spirit of the Lord? Behold, the feet of them which have buried thy husband are at the door and shall carry thee out. And she fell down straightway at his feet and yielded up the ghost. And the young men came in and found her dead, and carrying her forth, buried her by her husband. And great fear came upon all the church and upon as many as heard these things. Yeah, great fear, and I guess so, it was upon the church and all that had heard this. What a strange thing, you know. Man, the church is booming, 5,000 people now in Jerusalem. It's like a mega church. And the Lord's blessing in chapter 4. But then with those things, people bring problems. Ananias and Sapphira are bringing the problem of, hey, we want to get some honor, some notoriety in the church. And we're going to do this, and we're going to lie before God. By the way, did you notice there's a hint of the Trinity in our text? The Trinity? Yeah, God, the Father, the Son, and the Holy Spirit, one the same. We see that there in verse 3, Satan, with a word of knowledge, if you know what that is, in the manifestations of the Holy Spirit, but with a word of knowledge, Peter says to Ananias, why hath Satan filled thine heart to lie against the Holy Ghost? So they lied against the Holy Ghost. But notice in verse 4 at the very end, it says, thou hast not lied unto men, but unto God. Same as the Holy Ghost. Like, Peter sees them as one and the same. God the Father, God the Son, God the Holy Spirit. But all that to say, great fear came upon the church. Why? Because they thought, whatever we do, we better go by the rules and not be messing around, not try to get glory for ourselves. And this is something that happens, I think, as a precedent setter. So what the problem is, it's one of the great problems really in the church. You know, you can say lying, yes. Trying to get glory themselves, yes. But really, it's the word you see in the Bible a lot, and that is the word hypocrisy. I love what G. Campbell Morgan said. He said, the church has never been harmed or hindered by opposition from without. It has been perpetually harmed and hindered by perils from within. I think he's right. Whenever the church has been hit from the outside with persecution, the church grows. It's like the church is blessed. But it's always, it seems like when the church is

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6: He said, take heed that you do not your alms or giving before men to be seen of them. Otherwise, you have no reward of your Father, which is in heaven. Therefore, when you doest thine alms, do not sound the trumpet before thee as the hypocrites do in the synagogues and in the streets. Now, before we keep reading here, who's blowing a trumpet? Well, the Pharisees did that. Did you know the Pharisees, with all their little paraphernalia, they'd walk around, you know, they had these little trumpets with them, little bugle horns. And, you know, remember the guy at the beautiful gate that was crippled? If they gave money, they would, you know, ping, put a shekel in, and then they would grab their little bugle and and they'd blow it, and everybody go, wow, look at the giving Pharisees. Look at how giving they are, and they blow their trumpet so that everybody knows they did it. Jesus calls that out, says, that's whacked. He says, do not sound the trumpet before thee as the hypocrites do in the synagogues and in the streets. And then it goes on, Jesus goes on and says that the Pharisees might have glory of men. Verily I say unto you, they have their reward. But when thou doest alms, let not thy left hand know what thy right hand doeth, that thine alms may be in secret, and thy Father, which seeth in secret himself, shall reward thee openly. Man, this is the mantra of how we're supposed to give. And Jesus said, man, that's not the way it should be. Don't even let your left hand know what your right hand is doing. This is where Ananias and Sapphira went wrong. They wanted to have the glory of men, and that's not what's going to happen. By the way, Jesus goes on in Matthew 6 after this that we just read, and he starts talking about not only the money that you're giving, but also the prayers that you're praying. Hypocrisy can come out in prayer. And the Bible actually tells us that God doesn't hear you for your fancy words or your eloquence, but people listen to how you're praying. So have you ever found yourself praying, worried about what other people are thinking about your prayer? That's hypocrisy. I've been praying. I thought, oh, I wonder what they think about what I'm praying. And that's a problem. I love what comic Tim Hawkins talks about, thesaurus prayers. Have you ever prayed with people that are like the thesaurus? Oh, Lord, guide us, lead us, navigate for us, Lord, show us the way to go. It's like, okay, we get it, Roger. Let's just get to the point. You know, it's like, how about wrap it up, end, finish, conclude. Why do we do that? Why do we pray in a way that sometimes, I think it's more to be heard of men than to be heard of God. And Jesus will even call that out, pretending to be something we're not. Remember the two guys, the one prayer, Lord, I thank you that I'm not like this other man, you know? And he was the Pharisee praying very eloquently, but then the other guy just beat his chest and he says, you know, Lord, help me, a sinner. Like, there's just something about a real, honest prayer that Jesus honors. And the other one, it's hypocrisy, and he doesn't honor that. That's interesting. Well, Brett, if I'm a hypocrite in church, does that mean I'm going to go to hell? Now, just a second. There's a lot of people that don't go to church because it's full of hypocrites. But did you know the whole world is full of hypocrites? I wonder why everybody holds the church to the highest standard. Like, what's funny to me is the people that are saying that usually aren't Christians, are atheists or people that are maybe anti-church, but they say they love God. But it's so funny, they hold the church to a higher standard, which means they kind of believe the church should be a higher standard, which means they kind of believe something about, like, it's an odd thing that they're holding the church to a high standard, but they don't hold everybody, like, it's a ridiculous standard. The church, we claim to be a room full of sinners who've been saved by God's grace, and we're still working on it. Man, we still have problems. We still fail. No Christian I know thinks they're perfect or not even close. In fact, most people I know don't even think we're better than anybody else. That's just Christianity. So those that try to make this thing, you Christians are hypocrites. What if we held the hospital to that standard? I found in the hospital, there's people that have died there. There's doctors who've done surgery and people have died during surgery. And there's sick people there. Failure. Do you realize how dumb that is? Oh, let's not be so heavy. You go to the gym. I'm shocked. There's fat people at the gym. Look at that person on the treadmill. It's like, wow. I'm not going to the gym because there's fat people there. Same dumb mentality when people are like, I'm shocked that there's sinners at church. So ridiculous. Like, yes, the church has hypocrites and I'm one of them. But my goal is to not be. Obviously, you know, the Bible tells us not to be hypocrites, and there's a precedent set.

0: there. It's really kind of scary when you read, you know, what will send you to hell or where you will not inherit the kingdom of heaven. For like, for example, 1 Corinthians 6:9, it says, "Know ye not that the unrighteous shall not inherit the kingdom of God?" Boy, that's true. Scary, but true. "Be not deceived." Implication, people are deceived by this. "Neither fornicators," Greek word, porneia, where we get our word pornography, sexual immorality, "nor idolaters, nor adulterers, nor effeminate, nor abusers of themselves with mankind, nor thieves, nor covetous." Now, pause for a second. As I've been reading this list, some of you are sitting there going, check, check, check. I'm not an adulterer. I'm not a fornicator. I don't have a Baal idol in my living room. But you know, this list, it's funny how we can almost like self-righteously say, I'm not any of these things. But when we get to the word covetous, that's an interesting one. Can you check that box? I mean, you ever been driving down the road and you see a boat in the guy's driveway? You're like, oh man, I'd like to have that boat. Covetous. Now, this is where you got to read the whole Bible carefully and not just one verse. Because if you just leave it at this verse, you might say, well, then who in the world will inherit the kingdom of heaven? Because the answer is kind of no one. Unless you understand what the Bible teaches. Now, before I leave this one, there's another one that might even be a little bit worse. Can I show you which one that is? It's Galatians 5:19-21. It says this, Paul says, "Now the works of the flesh are manifest or made known." Which are these? Check this list out. Adultery. Now, by the way, the adultery one, you're all saying, well, I've never done that. But remember what Jesus said? If you even looked at a woman with lust in your heart, you're guilty of adultery. He said that in the Sermon on the Mount. A lot of you are like unchecking that box right now. Fornication. Uncleanness, lasciviousness, idolatry, witchcraft, hatred, variance, emulations, wrath, strife, seditions, heresies, envyings, murderers, drunkenness, revelings. They which do such things shall not inherit the kingdom of God. Again, I say, when you look at this list, who makes it to heaven? If you will not inherit the kingdom of God, if you do these things. Now, there's a couple things. The first thing that's helpful is the word do. And this is where I have to reach back into my high school grammar classes, which I didn't do very well in. And not to be too, you know, flashy or whatever, but this is actually helpful. When it's the word do, it's present active participle. You say, huh? Do you guys remember that? Present active participle. What that means is you often, the easiest way to remember it has to do with the ing. If you add an ing, it's present active. It means that those, you might read better in the Greek text, it actually says it more like, they which continually practice such things shall not inherit the kingdom of God. What's the difference? There's a difference between somebody who does these things, but there's the difference between how can I get better at doing these things, practicing? Like when you practice piano or guitar, or you practice tennis, or you practice swinging a baseball bat, you know, and trying to hit, practice. That's the idea, is continually doing these things without any restraint or check. Yeah, you're probably not going to inherit the kingdom of heaven. That makes you nervous, doesn't it? I hope there's no sins that I'm doing. And I have to say, Lord, are there sins that I'm practicing unchecked, unrepentant? Brett, are you suggesting that a person can lose their salvation? For the record, I feel a very interesting tension in the Bible. And the tension, I don't know that I have all the answers. Some people claim to have all the answers, but I can't really land with their theology on this issue. But here's the thing. I believe in God's sovereignty. I believe in divine election, that we're elected by God, chosen. I believe that God is sovereign, and I don't believe you can lose your salvation. But there's a few verses like this one that makes me kind of say, yeah, but don't play games with God. Like if you're going around saying, you know what, I'm going to commit adultery because I'm saved by grace through faith. God already chose me. And I understand all the arguments. Well, if you're going out and having adultery, maybe God didn't choose you. Maybe you never really did accept Christ. Maybe. But all I know is I talk to real people, and real people can convince themselves they're saved. But the Bible gives us some of these verses like this that kind of say, man, if you're just doing stuff unrepentant, unchecked, this makes it a little bit stressful. You know, the last list I gave you was, you know, this idea of effeminate, which is homosexuality, is what that word was. And that's why people say, you know, you Christians, homosexuality is a pet sin. It's not a pet sin. It's just one of the only sins on the list that we celebrate and have pride over, and we've made flags and we weren't marched down the street saying, we're going to be this sinful. We're going to be this sinful. Even though the Bible says it's sin, people are saying, no, we're going to practice and we're going to get better at it. It's one of the few sins like that. Like there's not a lot of people going around, you know, like hatred's one of these. We're full of hate. We're full of hate. If they do that, if you're like a Nazi marking down the street, that word's tossed around a lot these days. But I'm talking about real Nazis that really did kill 6 million Jews. Yeah, you're not going to go to heaven if you're one of those guys. Because you're continually practicing hatred. And we could go on and on, but the point is you don't want to practice sin. You should be, well, here's the word, repentant. Repentant of sin. What does a Christian look like? Are they perfect? You know, if this list meant that you had to do this or else you're not going to heaven, then no one goes to heaven. That's the problem with that theory. Because we all have these things. And Jesus laid that out for us. Even if you have hatred or angry at someone, Jesus said, you're guilty of murder. Like, so we're all guilty. That's the point of the Sermon on the Mount. But there is the idea of repentance. And that means that you're going to change your mind about your sin. Does it mean you're perfect from that day forward? No. But I like what Paul told young Timothy. This kind of is a good picture of repentance, if you ask me. He says, but thou, O man of God, flee these things. And follow after righteousness, godliness, faith, love, patience, and meekness. Fight the good fight of faith. Lay hold on eternal life, whereunto thou art also called and hast professed a good profession before many witnesses. For you mom and dads, this is great family devotion material. Three F's. Flee, follow, fight. What a great three-part sermon for your kids. Flee from sinful things. Run for your life. That's a sign of repentance. You've turned the opposite way and you're saying, I'm not going to choose to try to figure out how to be better at committing adultery. I'm going to run for my life from adultery and try and whatever I can do to avoid that sin. So you flee. And what do? Instead of just fleeing anywhere, you follow after righteousness. Jesus, follow Jesus. You know, righteous. Jesus is our righteousness. Godliness, faith, love, patience. If you're following those things, that means you're turning from your sin and following the right things. And then it says, and fight. It's a battle. Fight the good fight of faith. Lay hold on eternal life. That's the person who's saved. The person who's fleeing, following, fighting. That's what repentance looks like. And you lay hold on eternal life whereunto thou art called and hast professed a good profession before many witnesses. You know, this is what Paul said. Now, Paul was the guy who knew what it was to wrestle with sin. Remember Romans 7? I do the things I don't want to do, and I don't do the things I do want to do. And he says, I find in my flesh, that is to say, no good thing in my flesh. But he thanks God for Jesus Christ and his mercy and his grace. That's salvation. We're saved by grace through faith. So, Brett, what's your point? My point is, if we get good at practicing sin and we're playing the game like Ananias and Sapphira, we put on the face of religiosity and like we're really spiritual, but really we got sin that we're practicing and trying to do better and better. I'm just saying you're in dangerous territory. Brett, are you suggesting I'm not saved? It's between you and God. I don't know whether you're saved or not. If you're going around committing adultery, saying you're saved by grace, I'm not going to pat you on the back as a pastor and say, well, you're saved by grace. You accepted the Lord when you were 6 years old and you got saved there, so you're in good standing. I cannot promise you that with integrity. But I would say, repent. Turn to the Lord. Be saved. Accept Christ. Flee. Follow. Fight. This is the answer. You know, in Galatians chapter 6, verse 1 and 2, kind of pictures the struggling person rather than the person who's taking on sin purposefully. Paul talks about that person. He says, brethren, if a man, and I would add there because that in Bible times they meant humanity, but if a man or a woman be overtaken in a fault, you which are spiritual. Now, wait, you're like, that's me. I'm the spiritual one here. Wait a minute. Did you see what it said? You which are spiritual, restore such a one in a spirit of meekness, considering yourself, lest thou also be tempted. Bear ye one another's burdens, and so fulfill the law of Christ. In other words, if you find a brother in the church who's sinning and overtaken, there is a difference between someone who's overtaking sin versus someone who's been overtaken by sin. There's a difference. The person who's overtaking sin is that unrepentant sinner who's just trying to sin it up and get better at it, practicing sin. I worry about that person, whether they're even going to inherit the kingdom of God because of what the scriptures say. But if you're a person who's saying, man, I messed up and I did something I didn't mean to do, and that happens all the time for a lot of us, doesn't it? But if a man be overtaken in a fault, what do? You, which are spiritual, don't be high and mighty, but come alongside of them and restore such a one in a spirit of meekness, because the same sin might happen to you. Like, that's the idea of this humble helping one another. This is important. So, interesting, great fear came on the church, and I wonder if this kind of cleans that stuff up for a little while. Boy, what do? You repent. You know, secret sins are a mess, man. Once we start getting good at covering up like Ananias and Sapphira, this is the precedent. God says, I don't want you playing games at church. Secret sins that are covered up. This is what, you know, we read in James chapter 5. It says, confess your faults one to another and pray for one another that you may be healed. The effectual, fervent prayer of a righteous man availeth much. You see, the Catholics were onto something, I think, that we Protestants sometimes have lost, and that is confessional. The idea. Now, do you need a wooden box and a little screen and a pastor, you know, a priest on the other side? That's just stuff people made up, that part. But the idea of confession, one to another, that's a biblical thing. The question is for you and me, are we willing to just be open and honest? One of the things you can do is go and ask for prayer and even confess your things you're wrestling with, the sins you're struggling with. And the fervent prayer of a righteous man availeth much. That's what James said. So the secret sin here in Acts chapter 5, it ends up with death in the church and fear, great fear, it says. So we had great power, great grace, and then we have great fear. And I think this is probably, sadly, a healthy fear that the church needed to have as it was getting ready to burst onto the whole scene of the world. And I pray that that fear from the precedent-setting Ananias and Sapphira story, that precedent that was set, that we say, you know what, let's be serious about not playing church and trying to be esteemed as spiritual or more spiritual than someone else, or we know the Bible, or our prayers are fancy, or I'm more religious than you. Man, we need to all be very clear about we're all sinners, we all fall short. I'm not better than you. We're here because we need the help of God, and we're sinners who need the grace of Jesus Christ. We need to keep it all in perspective, and then great things will happen. The church will multiply. As the word increases, the church multiplies. Let's get back to that, but watch out for the precedent of Ananias and Sapphira. You're like, Brett, this is a depressing sermon. Once in a while, I think we all need the splash of cold water. That's what Ananias and Sapphira's story is. Just a splash of cold water to remind us, watch out for hypocrisy. Amen?
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0: Lord, as we read this little story and pray that we'd let it really sink in, Lord, that your word would be a lamp unto our feet, a light unto our path, and Lord, would the light just expose the things in our own hearts that are amiss, not to make us wallow in our misery as much, but to be repentant, to flee these things, to follow righteousness, to fight the good fight of faith, Lord. I pray that we would not succumb to that personal pride of having people think more of us or more highly than we should. I pray that when we give, that our right hand won't know what our left hand is doing. I pray that when we pray, that we wouldn't pray the prayer of hypocrisy, but pray the prayer of integrity and honesty, Lord. Just being open before you, Lord. Give us that, I pray. Help us with that. Show us, Lord, where we've kind of let the routine of prayer become sort of just a sanctimonious act. Forgive us for that. Lord, I pray blessing on these, your people. So we go our way now, rejoicing that you've given us this loving reminder. In Jesus' name, amen.
1: 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Pastor Brett Metter closing our time here on Today's Word. And that's all the time we have. Next time, Pastor Brett will continue another verse-by-verse study in the book of Acts. Today's Word with Pastor Brett Metter is an outreach of Athey Creek Church in West Lynn, Oregon.
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1: 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I'm Dave Straub. Glad to have you along this morning. 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
3: The Winter Fortress, the epic mission to sabotage Hitler's atomic bomb, is a 2016 book by Neil Bascom. It tells the harrowing story of Norwegian commandos who attacked the German site at Wehrmacht in World War II. It was the Nazis' only plant for the mass production of heavy water, on which they had placed their primary bet to produce atomic weapons during World War II. I wish it had been converted to the film that it was option to be, because it would have been a shortcut for those who don't understand why Donald Trump is singularly focused on ensuring the Islamic Republic of Iran cannot make or buy a nuclear weapon. Trump is motivated by a conviction similar to that held by Churchill and FDR. They knew Hitler would use any weapon he could obtain, even as Trump and Netanyahu know the fanatics in Iran would use any weapon they could build or buy. Did we achieve enough to end the Iranian regime nuclear program? Time will tell. The threat has existed for two decades now. Bravo to Trump for his orders to start destroying it. I'm Hugh Hewitt.
4: 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Scott Jennings brings clarity to the toughest debates. Josh Hammer's blistering commentary puts politics and culture on trial. 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
1: 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I'm Dave Straub, and be sure and keep it right here in 30 minutes as we bring a grace to you with Pastor John MacArthur at 10:30 here on Faith Talk Tampa.
5: With SRN News, I'm Rich Thomason in Washington. The ink was barely dry on the U.S.-Iran Memorandum of Understanding when we learned that negotiations between the two sides are being put on hold for now. The talks had been scheduled to start today, but that's not going to happen. Israel's military says its forces struck targets throughout southern Lebanon overnight, and four of its soldiers were killed. What's left of Tropical Storm Arthur is swamping parts of the Gulf Coast, bringing flooding rains and high winds. There are flash flood and tornado warnings, along with damaged buildings, downed trees, and power lines. British Prime Minister Keir Starmer is pledging to fight any attempt by rival Andy Burnham to oust him from office. Starmer says he will not walk away and will run in a leadership contest if one is triggered. Wall Street closed today for Juneteenth. This is SRN News.
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0: say values are often caught more than taught. But we can proclaim, do as I say, not as I do, all day long. But we have to go the way in order to show the way. Today on A New Beginning, Pastor Greg Laurie brings good encouragement for dads. Pastor Greg brings some deeply personal insights today from his own life, growing up without a dad for the most part, but learning how to draw from Scripture and from other positive role models around him.
1: The title of my message is How to Be a Father When You Are Fatherless. And my text is Ephesians chapter 6, verse 1. Children, obey your parents in the Lord, for this is right. Honor your father and mother, which is the first commandment with promise, that it may be well with you, that you may live long on the earth. And you fathers, do not provoke your children to wrath, but bring them up or train them in the admonition of the Lord. This phrase train is interesting. It can be translated two ways, and each way gives you an insight into what it means to train a child. One way means to break a horse, to break a horse. So that means that you have to have discipline in the home, you have to have rules in the home, you have to have absolutes in the home, and there are rules. You say, this is my house, and these are the rules of the house. And this is what you need to do as my son or as my daughter. But another way the word train up can be translated is create a thirst in. So it's like breaking a horse, absolutes, rules, that's important. But it also means to create a thirst in. So it's not just rules, because if you have a home that's just rules and just absolutes, that's too far one way perhaps. But the other is create a thirst in. Have you ever noticed that? If you go out to eat with some people, that if you don't order any food, when their food arrives, it really makes you hungry all of a sudden. And you say, could I have just one fry? Sure, have as many as you want. And you eat that fry, and it's the greatest thing you've ever eaten in your life. Why is stolen food better than food you order? My wife, when she's preparing a meal, will chop everything up in little portions. She's got the carrots here and the celery here and the whatever else there. And I go and I eat it. Don't eat that. Those are portions. And she turns away and I eat another one. Because stolen food is better. Okay, but anyway, when someone's enjoying their meal, it makes you want to have a meal. And I think when you model for your children what it is to walk with Jesus, they too will want to walk with Jesus. So show them how it's done. Let your children get up in the morning and see mom and dad with their Bibles open, starting the day off with Scripture. Let the children see you turn to the Lord in times of difficulty and crisis. Let the children see you give regularly of your finances, showing how important it is to be invested in your church and in the work of the kingdom of God. Let your children see you be faithful to your wife and your husband for a lifetime and keep that marriage together and keep it strong. Set the pace, model it for them, create a thirst in them for God. That's what we're all called to do. In Deuteronomy, we're given directions from Moses as to how to father. And I love this. It's so clear. Deuteronomy 6:5, you must love the Lord your God with all your heart, your soul, and your strength. Commit yourselves wholeheartedly to these commands I'm giving you today. So first he says to dad, you know, you need to walk with God. You need to keep these commandments. And then he says this, repeat these again and again to your children. Talk about them when you're at home, when you're on the road, when you're going to bed, when you're getting up. Start reading the Bible and imprinting your children early. Teach them the word of God from their youth. Did you know that by age 5, a child's brain is already 90% developed? So even before they can fully comprehend what you're telling them, read them stories from the Bible. Start getting those thoughts and those truths imprinted into their little minds. That's why Moses says, repeat these things again and again to your children. Don't wait until they're preteens or teenagers. Start early. That's when you lay the foundation. Talk about the Lord in the car. Talk about the Lord at bedtime. Talk about the Lord at breakfast. Did you know most children begin to question their faith between the ages of 11 and 14? Discuss those things with your kids. Help them understand why you believe what you believe before the storm hits. And the storm will hit in every person's life where they have to make these truths their own. I've said a little bit about rules and having absolutes, and that is important. But in some Christian homes, they're overly legalistic. Too many rules, too many boundaries, boundaries that aren't necessary. Now, I heard my son Jonathan say this from this pulpit not too long ago, and I wasn't quite sure how to react. I thought, wait, was that good what I did? Here's what he said. You may remember. He said, you know, my friends came from Christian homes, and they couldn't listen to secular music, and they couldn't watch cartoons on television. All they could watch was VeggieTales. And he says, however, in our home, it was different. My dad would drive me to school, and we'd listen to the Beatles and Jimi Hendrix, and then my dad would sit down and watch The Simpsons with me. And I'm thinking, oh boy, is that good? Is that good? What have I done to warp this child? But let me explain what I was trying to do. And I'm not advocating for either any of those things. But I'm simply saying this. I was trying to enter his world. And I would watch a cartoon with him. And then I would explain, now, we don't agree with that. And here's why. Or that was kind of funny. Or that wasn't good at all, right? So I would kind of work through those things with them. I'd play video games with them. I'd skateboard with them when I still could skateboard. I did things with them. I took them with me everywhere, and I tried to integrate my faith into their lives as well. And that is something we all should seek to do, because we want to be a reflection of our Father in heaven.
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2: Well, glad you're along for Pastor Greg's message today called How to Be a Father When You Are Fatherless. Let's continue.
1: Godly fathers don't need to be biological. Godly fathers don't need to be biological. So I never knew my biological father, but among the men my mother married, she made one good choice. A man named Oscar Laurie, an attorney from New Jersey. He didn't hang out in bars. He didn't drink. He didn't smoke. I don't know what my mother saw in him. He was an academic. He was a moral man. He was a hardworking man. And he not only became my father, but he adopted me and gave me his name. And so he was my dad, and I still think of him as my dad today. But one day, getting out of school, the car was loaded up with all of our luggage, and we're living in New Jersey at the time, and I said to my mom, well, what's going on? She says, we're leaving. I said, where are we going? She said, to Hawaii. Well, I'd never been to Hawaii. I was very excited. Oh, great. Where's Dad? He's not coming. I didn't see him for the rest of my childhood. So now fast forward. I hear the gospel at age 17. I come to Christ. And I start thinking about Oscar Laurie. Is he alive still? I would love to see him again. So it turns out I was going to be speaking in New York at Central Park. And I thought maybe he lives in New Jersey. So there was a girl that went to our church to work for the Bar Association because he was an attorney. This is before Google. And so I said, see if there's an Oscar Laurie that you can find. She found him quickly, and he was practicing law in Red Bank, New Jersey. So I called his law office. And the secretary answered, and I said, hello, is Oscar Laurie there? She said, no, he's out to lunch right now. Can I ask who's calling? I said, yes, it's Greg Laurie. She said, how do you spell your last name? I said, the same way he spells his, this is his son. And so I get a call about a half hour later, and my dad says, Greg, it's so good to hear your voice. I said, hey, I'm going to be speaking in Central Park. It's a long story. I'm a preacher now, but I'd love to come see you for lunch. He says, oh, no, come to our home for the weekend. I want you to meet my new wife, Barbara, and my two sons. He had adopted two other boys as well. So I reluctantly agreed. I didn't want to impose, but we arrived there in New Jersey, and Barbara, his wife, a wonderful lady, made an incredible Italian meal. My wife was there, and my son Christopher was there. And so Barbara says, Greg, tell us how you became a Christian, and then you became a preacher. I'm so interested to know. So I began to tell my story, and my dad sitting opposite of me at the end of the table, and he just had his hands up to his face, kind of like this. And he didn't react. And I felt like I was in a court of law and he was the judge. And I wasn't doing that well. He didn't react at all. Then after it was done, we got ready to go to bed. And my dad said to me, Greg, I need to walk. One thing I forgot to tell you is he had a heart attack and blacked out behind his steering wheel and drove into a telephone pole and almost died. So now he's on medication because of his heart problems. He needs to walk every morning. So he says, would you walk with me tomorrow morning? I said, okay. And so he knocks on my door at 6 o'clock in the morning, New Jersey time, 3 o'clock California time. I come stumbling out of my bed and we start walking in the park and there's that brisk East Coast air and I'm still waking up. And he says, Greg, I listened very carefully to what you said last night. And I said, okay, good. He says, and I would like to accept Jesus Christ into my life right now. So I said, well, you know, let me go over it one more time. I want to make sure you understand. I went over it again. He goes, I understand. What do I need to do? I said, well, Dad, you pray. That you do it through prayer. And he drops to his knees. We're in a park. He drops to his knees. Well, I wasn't going to get on my knees, but since he was on his, I got down on my knees and we prayed, and he prayed to ask Christ to come into his life. And then he said, pray for my heart. Pray God heals my heart, okay? And I prayed that God would heal his heart. And the amazing thing is he walked with the Lord for 15 years after that, and God even healed his heart on top of it. One final point. This is the last point. We need to leave a godly legacy. So maybe I'm talking to some dads today who have mixed emotions about this occasion called Father's Day because you've not done the best job possible. There's always a second chance. There's always tomorrow. You can start again, start afresh. But I would just say you want to leave a godly legacy. And that starts by taking your children to church. There is a trend in the church today to go less frequently. A lot of people who used to go to church maybe 3 times a month now go twice a month or maybe once a month. And we see this more and more. And here's what I would say to you. I'm not trying to be legalistic. Maybe I am, whatever you want to call it. You need to be in church every single Sunday and set the example. Sunday is the Lord's Day. Well, Dad, there's a great swell, or let's go to an amusement park. No, yeah, maybe we'll do that later in the afternoon, but we're going to go to church together. Listen to this. A study revealed that if mom and dad attend church regularly, 72% of their children will remain faithful in attendance. It's pretty good. If you go to church regularly, 72% of your children will do the same. However, if only dad attends church regularly, 55% will remain faithful. If only mom attends regularly, only 15% remain faithful. Sorry, moms. Thank God for you. We'd be in big trouble if the moms were not holding the fort down and trying to step in when the fathers step out. So thank you, ladies, for all that you do. But if neither attend, only 6% will remain faithful. See, that's the power of example. And it also shows the influence of a father. So you need to model that for your children and leave a godly legacy. Maybe as you've heard this talk about fathers, you would say, well, I never heard my dad say he loved me. But I want you to know this, regardless of what your earthly father did or did not do, your heavenly father always has and always will love you. You may be fatherless, but you have a father in heaven who loves you unconditionally. And he's told you he loves you. He says, I have loved you with an everlasting love. Therefore, with loving kindness, I've drawn you. And I love 1 John, behold, what manner of love the Father has given to us that we should be called the sons of God. And guess what? This Father in heaven wants to adopt you into his family. Just as I was adopted, you can be adopted into God's family by believing in Jesus Christ. Let's pray. Now, Father, thank you for this time in your word. And I pray you'll help us all draw close to you. As Jesus said to Mary, I must depart and go to my God and your God, to my Father and your Father. We have a Father in heaven, and for this we are thankful. So, Lord, we commit ourselves to you now, and we ask you to bless us as we go our way. Bless again the fathers that are here, and for those that come from troubled homes, from fatherless homes, or homes with fathers that didn't do what they should have done, help them to take comfort and courage and strength in knowing that they have a Father in heaven, our Father who art in heaven. While our heads are bowed and our eyes are closed, or maybe someone who has joined us today who has never known God in this personal way, if you would like God to be your Father, if you would like Jesus Christ to forgive you of your sin, just pray this prayer after me. Lord Jesus, I know I'm a sinner, but I know that you are the Savior who died on the cross for my sin and rose again from the dead. I receive you into my life now, and I choose to follow you. In Jesus' name I pray. Amen. Happy Father's Day.

0: 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Well, Pastor Greg, your book, Jesus Revolution, and the movie of the same name have touched a lot of lives. In fact, let me read you a comment from a listener on this subject.
1: Okay.
0: She starts by saying, "My story is nothing extraordinary or exciting." Now, remember, she said that. "I'm just a woman who became a widow in 2019, and my life has felt empty ever since. I had absolutely no knowledge of the Bible or Jesus other than he was born, died on the cross, was buried, and rose on the third day." That's a pretty good start.
2: Yeah.
0: "Then I heard about the Jesus Revolution movie, and it sounded interesting because I remember that time, and I know people who were saved at that time. I saw a video of Pastor Laurie talking about the movie, and to be honest, I found myself wanting to hear more from him. I liked him instantly. Well, I thought to myself, you've got that Bible, read it. So I started reading the Gospels, and I nearly fell out of my chair. I always thought the Gospels were the small paragraphs that were read in church every week. I had no idea how long they were or what they said. All I know is when I started reading them, it was the strangest thing. I could feel love coming at me from the pages. I could picture Jesus being there and doing all those wonderful things, and I was dumbfounded. It only took 66 years to find this out. Now I read my Bible every single day without fail. I can't get enough of it. It brought Jesus to life for me. I started attending a Bible-based church and doing Bible study, and now my life is completely different, no longer empty." Remember, she said, "My story is nothing extraordinary or exciting." I think I would disagree with that. Wouldn't you?
2: Hey, I would. You know, it's so amazing to hear what we call the testimony. The testimony is when we tell our story of how we came to Christ. And, you know, there's a certain similarity in all of our testimonies. We become aware of our need for God. We somehow hear the gospel through a person, through reading the Bible, as in her case, or some other way. And then we realize we need to make that commitment to Christ ourselves. And we do so, and conversion takes place. But I'm amazed at the different ways the Lord reaches different people. And I'm so thankful that the Jesus Revolution film was an impetus to get your attention. That's really why it was made. You know, we told a story to inspire people. It's a story of how I came to faith, how my wife came to faith, how others came to faith as well. And it can be your story. And so we're thankful that God has used this movie and this story to touch people around the world. And by the way, did you know that movie is based on a book? The book is simply titled Jesus Revolution. Ellen Vaughn is the author. She's a prolific, outstanding writer, and I wrote it with her, telling her all the stories firsthand, and she tells all about those stories that God did in that last great spiritual awakening known as the Jesus Movement or the Jesus Revolution. The film is based on this book, And you can have your own copy of the Jesus Revolution book for your gift of any size. If you saw the movie, you've got to read this book. And for folks that are extra generous, we're not only going to send you the Jesus Revolution book, we're going to send you a DVD copy of the Jesus Revolution film, also a digital download copy that you can take the film and put it on your phone or your tablet or your computer and enjoy it for years to come. 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And thank you for your generous investment in this ministry, which enables us to teach the word of God and preach the gospel all around the world. So get your copy of the Jesus Revolution book. And for those that give a little extra, the Jesus Revolution movie.
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6: 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Meanwhile, abandoned toys like Woody live a harsh existence on the streets, as so many kids have replaced their old-fashioned toys with mesmerizing screens. Bonnie's parents have sought to keep her childhood screen-free, but everything changes when they get her a tablet. 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
14: With SRN News, I'm Rich Thomason in Washington. Following a night of heavy fighting with Israel attacking Hezbollah in Lebanon, Israel and Hezbollah have now reportedly agreed to a ceasefire that would presumably clear the way for U.S.-Iran negotiations to get underway in Switzerland. Originally scheduled to begin today, they were postponed due to the fighting in Lebanon. Secretary of War Hegseth giving America's European allies a homework assignment. He's urging them to take a more active role in their own security. This is the Pentagon reviews U.S. troop deployments in Europe. Parts of the Gulf Coast under flood warnings, southern Louisiana, Mississippi, and Alabama in the bullseye, as the remains of Tropical Storm Arthur drop flooding rains and generate fierce winds. Wall Street closed today, no trading, in observance of the federal holiday, Juneteenth. More details, srnnews.com.
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18: If you fail, Father, to teach your son to fear God, the devil will teach him to hate God. If you fail to teach your son to guard his mind, the devil will gladly teach him to have an open mind. If you fail to teach your son to obey his parents, the devil will teach him to rebel and break his parents' heart.
19: Welcome to Grace to You with John MacArthur on Faith Talk Tampa. What sort of person do you want your son to become? What are your hopes for your daughter? How do you help them achieve those goals? Conversely, how do you keep your child from rebelling against your authority and making sinful choices and picking the worst of friends and handling money foolishly? Well, in view of Father's Day, John MacArthur will answer those parenting questions today. John's message is called Crucial Lessons for a Wise Father. Of course, even if you're not a father, I think you'll appreciate what you're about to hear. It's a message that will show you how to encourage, how to pray for your dad and the fathers you know. So now here's John MacArthur.
18: We have a responsibility as fathers to our sons particularly. Sons who tend to be, for the most part, more rebellious than daughters, because they are the ones given by God leadership roles and capacities. If we will faithfully teach our sons, they will, by example and precept, lead the women as well. Where you have a plurality in the nation of godly fathers, they will impact the mothers. And where you have godly sons, they will impact the daughters of the next generation. And so the high priority of Scripture then is that fathers teach their sons and thus raise up a generation of godly leaders. Because God has ordained this, and because God wanted us to be sure that it was followed carefully, God, by the inspiration of the Holy Spirit, gave a manual for fathers to use on their sons. A basic resource book. That book is the book of Proverbs. And I want to invite you to turn to it, if you will, right now. And we're going to be looking at the first 10 chapters of Proverbs in a very general sense. And I would like us to look at these first 10 chapters and just pick and choose the elements that are here that I think make up 10 crucial lessons a faithful father must teach his sons. Lesson number one, teach your son to fear your God. Fear your God. In chapter 1 and verse 7, the fear of the Lord is the beginning of knowledge. And chapter 9, verse 10 says, the fear of the Lord is the beginning of wisdom. But everything starts with fearing God. Teach your son, son, fear your God. Lesson number two. Son, not only fear your God, but guard your mind. Guard your mind. Third great lesson. A father must teach his son, obey your parents. Obey your parents. All through this entire section, these statements about hear my son, your father's instruction are repeated. There's a fourth principle, and this must be taught as well, very, very important. A father must teach his son, select your companions. Select your companions. This is a father's duty. Son, fear your God, guard your mind, obey your parents. Select your companions. Fifth, control your body. Any witting father who has any sense at all realizes that young men are going to develop passions that can lead them into tragedy upon tragedy unless they learn how to control their body, their bodily desires. And as you get into this section, this is the dominant theme throughout these first few chapters of Proverbs. Go to chapter 2 for a moment, verse 16. This is repeated, and we don't have time to go into all of it, but I'll give you a little sense of what the writer says. 2:16, he's talking about wisdom, and wisdom alone, that is the wisdom of God, spiritual wisdom that a father is supposed to teach his son, is able to deliver you from the strange woman. Well, what does the word strange mean? Foreign. Why do you have to worry about a foreign woman? Because she's away from home. Well, what does that mean? Well, she's away from her husband. She's away from her family. She's away from her friends. She's away from accountability. And so she's the out-of-town woman, if you will. And it's real easy for her to act any way she wants because the constraints are off. You beware of that roaming woman who is away from the point of her responsibility. Beware of the adulteress who flatters with her words, that leaves the companion of her youth, that's her husband, and forgets the covenant of her God, that's her marriage vow. Beware of her

purity. And he'll be a delight to you and blessed by God. There's a flip side of that. You say, well, if you teach him that too strong, then when he gets married, he won't appreciate the joys of marital sex. So you have to balance it. Point number six, teach him, son, enjoy your wife. While it is forbidden prior to marriage, it is exalted afterwards. Teach him the beauty and the wonder and the blessedness of a gift of a wife, and teach him to enjoy his wife. You will teach him best if you enjoy yours. The wise father, what is he doing? He's saying to his son, fear your God, guard your mind, obey your parents, select your companions, control your body, enjoy your wife. Those are the key lessons. Let me give you just a few more. Number seven, watch your words. Watch your words. Teach your son to be careful how he speaks. Chapter 4, verse 24. My son, he says in verse 20, then in verse 24, he adds, put away from you a deceitful mouth. Put devious lips far from you. Make sure you don't speak lies. Make sure you don't speak hypocritically. Make sure you don't speak perversely. Make sure you don't speak deceitfully. Speak pure, true words. Certainly one of the things that I grew up with was that lesson. I'm about as far away from using any curse word or one remotely related to a curse word as any human being in the earth, because I had my mouth washed out numerous times for words I didn't even understand or pronounce correctly. My mother used to wash out my mouth with Fels naphtha soap. If I came home and said, Daddy, what does blank mean? In went the soap. That's what's called aversion therapy. We have passed that on to our children so that what comes out of their mouth is the word, hopefully, of the righteous. Proverbs says, the lips of the righteous speak wisely. The lips of the righteous are a fountain of life and a tree of life. The lips of the righteous are like choice silver. They're satisfying. They feed others. They bring healing and deliverance. They are patient, kind, wise, truthful, honest, pure, soft, gentle, slow to anger, and are mouthpieces for the Lord. Teach your son to watch his words. Chapter 5, verse 2. Your lips may reserve knowledge. Chapter 6, verse 12. Stay away from the one who walks with a false mouth. Chapter 10 is magnificent. Look at verse 11. The mouth of the righteous is a fountain of life. What a great statement. Verse 13. On the lips of the discerning wisdom is found. Verse 14. The mouth of the foolish, ruin is at hand. Quite a contrast. Verse 18. It says, he who conceals hatred has lying lips. He who spreads slander is a fool. Don't do that. Don't lie. Don't slander. It's another thing we taught our children was never to lie. Our children, and I'm sure this is correct, and Patricia and I have talked about this in recollection, never lied in their life that we know of more than once. Because the first time we caught them in a lie, there was a major unforgettable event that took place. Which event lasted long in their memory? And it told them, in effect, that is a very bad thing to do, and attached to it is immense pain. They seem to get the message. Teach your children to speak the truth. Verse 19, when there are many words, transgression is unavoidable. Teach them not to always talk. He who restrains his lips is wise. The tongue of the righteous is his choice silver. It just goes on like this. Teach them to watch their words. To watch their words. That's a major matter of wisdom. The mouths of fools pour out endless speech, crooked speech, foolish speech, violent speech, hateful speech, malicious speech, strife, ruin, slander, belittlement, gossip, disgrace, scorching fire, mischief, perversity, on and on, it says in Proverbs. Fathers, teach your children to watch their words. Number eight, teach your sons, son, pursue your work. Pursue your work. Teach your boys how to work, father, by word and example. Look at the ant, he says in chapter 6. He's giving this lesson to his son. Son, go to the ant, verse 6 in chapter 6. And look at this ant. Observe her ways and be wise. Which having no chief, officer, or ruler. The first thing you want to do is teach your children how to work without a boss around.

0: Even an ant does that. Now, your children will work if you stand there with a whip, but the issue is, will they if you won't? Because they're going to have to in life. And they also need to be taught how to plan ahead. The ant even knows to prepare her food in the summer, anticipating the coming winter. She gathers her provision in the harvest. Teach them to work. How long will you lie down, O lazy son? When will you arise from your sleep? Get your children up. And they'll say, a little sleep, a little slumber, a little folding of the hands to rest. Sure, and your poverty will come in like a vagabond and your need like an armed man. You're going to make yourself poor if you don't learn how to work. Teach them to pursue work. A sluggard is a lazy man. He's just an ordinary man, really, with too many excuses, too many refusals, too many postponements. According to Proverbs, the lazy man will suffer hunger, poverty, failure. Why? Because he sleeps through the harvest. He wants, but he won't work. He loves sleep, is glued to his bed, and will follow worthless pursuits trying to get rich quick. On the other hand, the man who pursues his work earns a good living, has plenty of food, is rewarded for his effort, and earns respect even before kings, it says in chapter 22, verse 29. Teach your sons to pursue their work. So very important. Chapter 10, verse 4, poor is he who works with a negligent hand, but the hand of the diligent makes rich. He who gathers in summer is a son who acts wisely, but he who sleeps in harvest is a son who acts shamefully. Teach your son to work and to plan ahead in his work. Now that he's working, there's a ninth lesson he needs to learn. Here's another one. Son, manage your money. Manage your money. Go back to chapter 3 for a moment, and among these repeated lessons is this one. And there are some basic principles that I would draw to your attention. Verse 9. Here's principle number 1 with money. Honor the Lord from your wealth and from the first of all your produce, so your barns will be filled with plenty and your vats will overflow with new wine. In other words, if you are generous with God, he will be generous with you. So honor the Lord with your money. Teach him how to manage his money. Lesson number 1 is to give from the top, from the first fruits to the Lord. All of the money is to honor the Lord. He's to use all his money to honor the Lord. All of it. Teach him how to give. If you're a mediocre giver, if you're a come-see, come-saw, part-time giver, that's what he'll be. And as you have forfeited the promised blessing of God, so will he. And so you sentence your son to a lifetime of the kind of thing that you've had. If you want your son to know the fullness of the blessing of God and all of it poured out on him, then teach your son how to give God generously. You see, what we do as fathers is simply produce the next generation. And it either moves up or it moves down. The positive thing, teach him to honor the Lord with all his money. That whatever he does with it, it is to honor the Lord. Now, let me flip that over. There's a negative thing, too. Chapter 6, verse 1. And this is a very good lesson, and there's much more here than initially meets the eye. Verse 1 says of chapter 6, if you have become surety for your neighbor, have given a pledge for a stranger. Now, listen. If you've co-signed. Now, the Bible says you should never do that for a stranger. Don't co-sign for a stranger. You say, why would anybody in their right mind co-sign with a stranger? I'll tell you. You know what it means? It means that some stranger came along and told you, if you gave him this money, or if you signed on for this debt, in the end, you would become what? Rich. That's the whole bottom line. In other words, if you'll just put your resources behind my project, in the end, you're going to get rich. I mean, how many times have you heard that story? And how much money have you lost believing it? When a stranger comes and says, you know, just put your money behind this. What you have done now is you have yielded up the stewardship of your own money to a person for whom you cannot be accountable. So you have literally released your God-given stewardship. Teach your son not to do that. Teach your son that God has given him his resources for him to use wisely as a steward of God, not to become liable for another person whose behavior he cannot control. In other words, make very wise investments. And make sure you control. Don't co-sign for a stranger so that on his default, you become liable. That's the point. Why? Because you are given money as a steward of God, and you must use it at your discretion as the Lord leads, not have it snatched out of your hand by the discretion of someone else. You understand? Control your money to honor the Lord, and don't get involved in get-rich-quick schemes that are going to put you in a position of liability. And if you get caught, look how he says to deal with it. Verse 2. If you've been trapped because you made some promise with your mouth, then do this, my son. Deliver yourself. Get out of it. Don't let it linger. You get out of it. Since you've come into the hand of your neighbor, go humble yourself and importune your neighbor. You know what you do? You get down on your face and your knees, you humble yourself and you beg and you negotiate a settlement. You do it immediately. You get that thing off your back so that it doesn't go on and on and on. Settle it. Get it done with. Humble yourself. Don't even give sleep to your eyes. Don't give slumber to your eyelids until you get yourself out, until like a gazelle from a hunter's hand or a bird from the hand of a fowler. Get out of that mess. Get it settled. Humble yourself. Plead for mercy and do whatever you can to get out of it, so you are not continually under the bondage of being liable for someone else's conduct. Teach your sons that. One final lesson. Son, love your neighbor. When we say you don't co-sign for a stranger, we don't mean you don't give money to someone in need. No. Chapter 3, verse 27. Do not withhold good from those to whom it is due when it is in your power to do it. If you've got the money, give it. If you've got the goods, give them to the person in need. Generosity to the poor, meeting the needs of people around you when you have the resources, is a part of honoring God. You're to be generous in showing sacrificial love to your neighbor. Don't say, verse 28, go, come back, and tomorrow I'll give it. Don't do that. If you've got it in your pocket, give it. If you have it, give it. Don't tell him to come back. He has a need. You give the need. If you have it with you, don't send him away and have him come back. Another thing about your neighbor while you're loving him, don't devise harm against your neighbor when he lives in security beside you. He feels well being beside you, and you got some plot going on where you're going to get back at him in retaliation for something he did, or where you're going to confiscate the corner of his property, or you're going to do something to cut off his water, or whatever it is. Don't do anything that is going to harm your neighbor. Don't contend with your neighbor, verse 30, without any reason, if he's done you no harm. Don't be vengeful, is verse 31. Don't have vengeance toward a neighbor. Don't envy people who resolve all issues with violence and say, boy, I wish I could, if I had my way, I'd cut him up. Don't be vengeful. Don't choose any of the ways of violent men. The curse of the Lord is on those kind of people. So take care of your neighbor. Love him. Live with him in peace. Forgive him. Meet his needs. Those are the rules. And verse 35 says, you'll inherit honor. Honor. Well, such is the duty of a father. And I close with this. Listen carefully. You have this duty as a father, and I want to lay it as clear as I can at your feet. If you fail, father, to teach your son to fear God, the devil will teach him to hate God. If you fail to teach your son to guard his mind, the devil will gladly teach him to have an open mind. If you fail to teach your son to obey his parents, the devil will teach him to rebel and break his parents' heart. If you fail to teach your son to select his companions, the devil will gladly choose them for him. If you fail to teach your son to control his body, the devil will teach him to give it over completely to lust. If you fail to teach your son to enjoy the marriage partner that God has given him, the devil will teach him to destroy the marriage. If you fail to teach your son to watch his words, the devil will fill his mouth with filth. If you fail to teach your son to pursue his work, the devil will make his laziness a tool of hell. If you fail to teach your son to manage his money, the devil will teach him to waste it on riotous living. And if you fail to teach your son to love his neighbor, the devil will gladly teach him to love only himself. We have a great responsibility to this generation and the next as fathers.
1: You're listening to Grace to You, the Bible teaching ministry of John MacArthur. John's lesson today is called Crucial Lessons for a Wise Father. At the end of the message, John said that fathers have a great responsibility both to this generation and to the next. Of course, fulfilling that responsibility, training the next generation, can be particularly difficult when the world around you rejects the notion of objective divine truth. Along those lines, we once asked John what he would say is the biggest challenge that fathers face in a world that rejects God. Here was John's response.
2: Yeah, you know, I think maybe the biggest challenge or one of the biggest challenges for fathers today in the world is the fact that you have a culture that has lost all sense of authority. I mean, it's a postmodern world, right? There's no absolute truth. You have your truth, I have my truth. Whatever I think is right for me. Whatever you think is right for you. So in a world where there are no absolutes, and this is being taught, by the way, to children from the beginning of their education all the way through the university, and by the time they get to the university, it comes at them on mega steroids. You reject all authorities. You become your own authority in a postmodern world. You're the source of your own truth. So where then do you go for absolute standards that would allow us to have the greatest impact in producing a righteous generation of children? I don't think fathers know what's right and what's essential. Society mocks the crucial role that fathers have as leaders. It wants to give it to the mother. Scripture is clear. Dads lead their families. They lead them somewhere, but to lead them right, they have to understand biblical truth.
1: That's right, friend. You can't lead your family in the right direction if you don't know where to go yourself. And along those lines, let me mention John's book called Brave Dad. It shows you what your spiritual leadership should look like as a father, and it unpacks essential truths that you need to teach your children. 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Now for the entire Grace to You staff, I'm Phil Johnson. 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The study is titled The Return and Reign of Jesus Christ. It's another half hour of unleashing God's truth one verse at a time on Monday's Grace to You.
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7: With SRN News, I'm Rich Thomason in Washington. Following a night of heavy fighting with Israel attacking Hezbollah in Lebanon, Israel and Hezbollah have now reportedly agreed to a ceasefire that would presumably clear the way for U.S.-Iran negotiations to get underway in Switzerland. Originally scheduled to begin today, they were postponed due to the fighting in Lebanon. Secretary of War Hegseth giving America's European allies a homework assignment. He's urging them to take a more active role in their own security. This is the Pentagon reviews U.S. troop deployments in Europe. Parts of the Gulf Coast under flood warnings, southern Louisiana, Mississippi, and Alabama in the bullseye, as the remains of Tropical Storm Arthur drop flooding rains and generate fierce winds. Wall Street closed today, no trading, in observance of the federal holiday, Juneteenth. More details, srnnews.com.
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11: Some of you who've been saved 30, 40, 50 years are still living in the same old shackles and bondage because somewhere back there nobody ever told you, man, you can be freed of all of that. 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
11: Please turn to John chapter 8, and Jesus talking to the hearers on this particular occasion, and if you'll notice, beginning in verse 28, he says in John chapter 8, Jesus therefore said, "When you lift up the Son of Man, then you will know that I am He, and I do nothing of my own initiative, but I speak these things as the Father taught me. And He who sent me is with me, and He has not left me alone, for I always do the things that are pleasing to Him." As He spoke these things, many came to believe in Him, and Jesus therefore was saying to those Jews who had believed in Him, "If you abide or continue in my word, then you are truly disciples of mine, and you shall know the truth, and the truth shall set you free." Now watch this. "If you continue, abide in my word, then you are truly disciples of mine, If you're abiding in my word, he says you're going to know the truth, and the truth in which you have been continuing is going to set you free. Now, let me take about 2 minutes to bring us up to date, and then I want to start off in a different perspective today. When you and I were born, these little brains of ours began to receive negative thoughts. Negative patterns were set up in our thought processes, either rejection or acceptance and all the rest. And so we grew up with an image of ourselves that was built into us by those about us to make us accept ourselves, to appreciate ourselves, to have a sense of belonging, a sense of worth, a sense of adequacy, a sense of competence, all the very opposite of all those things was built into our life. So that whichever it may be, Satan will take advantage as early in our life as possible to begin to whittle away at our self-image, our sense of respect for ourselves, our sense of worth. So that even after a person is saved, Satan will take those negative attitudes which have been built into our life and continue to harass us by telling us, but you can't do that. You're not adequate to do that. You don't count. You're not worth that. Who do you think you are, making us feel intimidated by people around us, forcing us by his own lies to compare ourselves with other people until the longer we live in the Christian life, it seems sometimes for some people the less we feel about ourselves. Instead of going in the opposite direction and seeing what God is saying, we see the opposite. And so the churches today are filled with millions of people who have a terrible image of themselves based not upon the truth of God's word, but rather the lies that Satan's told them. But we've seen, as Jesus said here, when you know the truth will set you free from what? It will set us free from anything and everything that hinders us from becoming the person God wants us to be and achieving the things God wants us to achieve. But he says, if you know the truth will set you free. The problem is that most people don't know the truth about themselves. They don't know the truth about God. Therefore, they don't know the truth of what they're capable of achieving or what God has provided for them. And so they settle for a second-rate life and go through the Christian life never experiencing the fullness and the totality of having a dynamic life that God has provided for every single one of us. Now, with that in mind, Jesus said, you shall know the truth, and the truth shall set you free from these things that have shackled you, that have put you in bondage, that have hindered you from becoming that. So what is that truth? And as we've examined the word, we've said that truth is, first of all, to know what our position is in him, that we are in him and he is within us and many other facets of that. To know who we are as the saints of God, ambassadors of his, the salt, the light, and all the rest that we said about that. And then what we possess in him, that is, he said we have everything we'll ever need to live the Christian life successfully. That he has deposited to our account in the heavenlies, everything we'll ever need. He says we already have access to that through his son, the Lord Jesus Christ, so that the truth about you and me is that we are the redeemed children of God. We have a brand new nature. We are new persons. We are saints. We are in Christ Jesus. That is our security. We are somebody. He says we have Christ living within us. And that is, he's living his life through us. We have no reason to feel inferior to anybody, to feel intimidated by anybody. He says we have everything when we have him. So therefore, we have all the riches of heaven and we have access to that if we only know that and know how to get in touch with what is already ours. So on the basis of that, what is it that I have to be worried about? What do I have to be afraid of? Why do I have to feel so insecure? Somebody says, yeah, but you're not without a job. Now listen to me. Friend, if you're without a job this morning, whoever you may be, I'm going to tell you something, that you're not without one without God's knowledge. He knows exactly that you don't have one. He's not forgotten you. He says the truth will set you free of worrying about that, even when you're saying, God, what are you doing? Now listen. Sometimes God takes away what we think is absolutely essential to our security to teach us a simple lesson. He uses that sometimes to drive us unto himself to teach us how absolutely and totally adequate he is. If I have all that I need materially and I never have to trust the Lord, how do I know what God is willing to do? And here's what I want you to notice here. When he says the truth will set you free, I want you to notice two things here primarily at that point. Set us free from what? From all these entanglements and attitudes and ideas and lies, untruths of Satan
13: the harassment of Satan that cheats us out of the joy of walking in the Spirit victoriously and being of service to God. Now, it's one thing to be made free from something, but if God frees us from something, He in turn likewise frees us to something. Now, listen. He says the truth will set you free from all this junk, all the things that hinder you from being what God wants you to be, in order that you may be what? That you may be liberated and freed to what? Freed to serve God by pouring your life into the lives of other people who are hurting. Friend, listen, you can't pour your life into somebody else's life if your mind is just fastened upon you and the only thing you can think about is me, myself, and I. There's no way to do it. Until you learn to allow God to love you and accept yourself just the way you are, you can't accept everybody else the way they are. You can't pour your life into somebody else's life. And so what do? We believers, even though we are saved, what we do is we get in the middle of the road. We say, well, I know I'm saved, but you can't be perfect. And so when somebody sees us, they don't see us either black or white. They see us in the gray area. Here we are saved, but we are acting like the world because we have allowed the world to shape us into its mold, to keep on thinking the same old erroneous thoughts that God intended to free us of. And that's when He said, the truth will set you free. We are free to do what? Free to be, free to become, free to do, free to achieve, free to fulfill God's great purpose in our life. But as long as I'm concerned about me, myself, and I, it'll never happen. And I think a very important facet of this is that God doesn't liberate us just so we can sit back in idleness and pleasure and in our own comfort. Well, God's going to take care of everything. Well, He is going to take care of it as I walk in obedience to Him. You see, freeing me from all this that hinders and shackles me, freeing me from that still makes me accountable. I'm accountable as a child of God and responsible as a free man, free in the Spirit of God, accountable to my brothers and sisters who are hurting, who are in need. So it's free from in order to be free to. Free from in order to be free to. And if I'm free from just for myself, I've missed the whole point. Secondly, if I am, I'm not really free. I'm still in bondage to old self. Now, He says, if you'll notice, if you continue in my word, then you shall know the truth and the truth shall make you free. Now, let's look at the principle for just a moment. How does that work? And if you'll turn to Romans chapter 12 and look at a familiar passage that most of us could quote, I'm sure, especially these first two verses, listen to what He says. He says, I urge you, or plead with you, therefore, brethren, by the mercies of God, that is based on everything else I've told you in the first 11 chapters, to present your body a living sacrifice, that is to give your total self to the Lord, acceptable to God, which is your spiritual service of worship. Now watch these next three words. He says, and do not be conformed to this world, but be transformed by the renewing of your mind, that you may prove what the will of God is, that which is good and acceptable and perfect. That is, the will of God is, listen, the will of God is always good, always perfect. Is it always acceptable? Not to us. The Bible says that God's will is always good, always perfect, and acceptable. But sometimes we doubt. That is, sometimes it's not acceptable to our plans. Now, how does the believer over here who knows he or she is saved, how is it that we break out of that and begin to live consistently in this life of liberty? All right, here's the principle. Notice what He says. Three words. I want you to watch them. Verse 2, He puts this in an imperative negative. Stop being conformed to this world. Or He says, stop allowing the world to shape you into its mold. Now, that word here, and the word in the Greek here means this. Now, watch this. The word in the Greek here means stop assuming an outward appearance and lifestyle that is inconsistent with your inner being. He said, you are allowing the world to shape you back into its mold so that you're looking like you used to be. He says that is incompatible and inconsistent with who you are. You aren't that any longer. You're a new creation in Christ. Look at the next word. He says, all right, stop being conformed to this world. But he says, be transformed. It's the Greek word from which we get our word metamorphosis. That is, a transforming experience is taking place. The caterpillar crawls up the tree onto a leaf, weaves that cocoon, does not come out a caterpillar, but a beautiful butterfly. A metamorphosis, a transforming experience is taking place. Now look at this word, though. The word conformed means stop allowing the world to shape your outward appearance, your outward thoughts, your outward life pattern, inconsistent with what is within you. Look at the next word. But be transformed. That is, allow your outward appearance and lifestyle to be consistent with what is within you. That is, just live out what is within you. Now listen, how do you do that? He says, by the renewing of your mind. Now here's what I want you to notice. How does the truth set me free? The truth sets me free by a metamorphosis, by a transforming process that takes place in our life. And that is, he says, by the renewing of the mind, what happens? By the renewing of the mind, the outer being begins to live consistent with what the inner man is like. Christ Jesus living within us, he says he predestined us to be what? Conformed, shaped into his likeness. What he's simply saying in this passage is this, that apart from the word of God in your mind, in your life, in your spirit, you know what's going to happen? Without the truth, you're going to be saved, but you'll go to heaven in bondage. In bondage to fears and anxieties and worries and inferiorities and inadequacies and all of this that God doesn't want. Because you see, he says you and I were created in Christ Jesus unto good works. He saved you and me and has equipped us that what? That he may accomplish his great universal goal, his big picture might be accomplished through you and me, and that is that the whole world may hear the truth of the gospel that Jesus Christ is Lord. But if I'm living in bondage, my name may be written in the Lamb's Book of Life, but if I'm living in bondage, I'm of no use to God. So he says, by the renewing of the mind, what happens? That is, I begin to sit here, to receive, to believe, and to understand the truth. And as I understand and know the truth, as the truth becomes a part of my thinking, I become a free man. Then I no longer have to respond the way I used to respond. You see, the old thought patterns had us in bondage. And so when some kind of stimuli comes along to tempt us, what happens? It's the natural, normal response. But now, being a new creature, now being a new creation, now knowing the truth, what is the truth I need to know? One of the parts of that truth I need to know about my position in him is that when Jesus died, he says, we died. That is the power. You see, before salvation, here's the strong arm of sin. But when Jesus Christ comes into our life, what does he do? He breaks the strong arm of sin. Sin loses its power to overwhelm us and overcome us and destroy us. And now we have the living Christ living within us. Now we are positioned with the awesome responsibility of choosing. Before, I had no choice. Living in sin, I had no choice. Under the strong arm of sin, all I could do is submit. Now Jesus Christ is coming to my life. Now the truth of the Lord Jesus Christ is being made known to me. Now I begin to see who I am, what I have, and where I am in him. Now I have the freedom to choose. To choose what? Every time a temptation comes along, whether it is to worry, to become anxious for a moment, to doubt, whatever it might be, you and I are freed as his children to make a deliberate, willful choice at that moment. What God wants is that you and I learn to walk in his spirit so that it is just the natural tendency of our life to submit, submit, submit. And that's really what obedience is. That's what walking in the Spirit is. Walking in the Spirit is that I submit here, I submit there. Now, walking in the Spirit and letting the old flesh get the best of me and not knowing the truth, decision comes along, I think, oh, what am I going to do? Satan says, you can't do that. Who do you think you are? Look at sin in your life. Look at your past. And God says, but I've accepted you. And so the struggle is on. But you see, once I assume my position, once I assume who I am, Once I assume what I have, and it becomes a living, vital reality in my mind, my soul, my spirit, it's going to affect my outermost being, as Paul says in Romans chapter 12, and the outer man is going to begin to be consistent with the inner man, who is Jesus Christ. Now listen to me, Mom and Dad, and I want all you children to listen carefully. Listen to me. When somebody says to you, read the Bible, learn everything you can about God's book, search the Word to know it's true, I want to tell you, my friend, they're giving you the greatest piece of advice, the wisest wisdom that men have ever known, because it is in this truth of the Word of God that men are set free. So our children go to school. Most of them do not go to church anywhere, and most of their parents teach them nothing. So they grow up in bondage, no faith in God. Some of them get saved, not enough of them, and they still live in bondage. They don't know anything about God's Word. They've just discovered enough to be saved. And in far too many churches, people get saved, and nobody ever instructs them. Nobody ever teaches them. Nobody ever disciples them. Nobody ever. They just keep preaching folks how to get saved, how to get saved, how to get saved. Listen, once you've been saved, that's it. You need to move on to something deeper and something higher and something better. Now listen, you think about the kid today who goes to school with no Christian parents, goes to school 12 or 14, 16 years, and then they get saved. I want to tell you, my friend, the battle's on. Unless the truth of God becomes a vital, living part of their life, there's no way to survive. And you see, an even worse truth is this, that some of you who've been saved 30, 40, 50 years are still living in the same old shackles and bondage because somewhere back there nobody ever told you, man, you can be freed of all of it. Jesus says the truth will liberate you. The truth will free you to become the person that God wants you to be, to achieve what God has set out for you to achieve in your life. Now, I want to say something to you, and I don't know but one way to say this, and this is the only way I know to say it. My friend, when you go home, or if you're seated at home today, and you look around, and there's any other book, any other magazine, newspaper, you name it, makes no difference, that grabs your attention with more interest than this book, I want to tell you, my friend, your priorities not only are out of order, but you need to check up on your understanding of what freedom is. This book, in every home, ought to be the book that is most worn and most open. When and where you do your reading, this book ought to be found there. 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But you've got to get in the Word yourself and read it for yourself and read it asking the Lord, Lord, show me today what I need to free me to live today in the grace of God and the power of the Holy Spirit, fruitfully and productively for you today. 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
13: My friend, there is no such thing as peace apart from the shedding of the blood of Jesus Christ. Don't listen to any theologian or any preacher who tells you what is important is the life of Jesus, not his death. When they say to you, it's his beautiful life that we're supposed to pattern, you to think about Jesus' life and his teachings and his healings and his wonderful sermons and the wonderful pattern he was. Don't worry yourself about that old stinking blood. That's not important. The Word of God says that you and I have been justified and declared not guilty by his blood. Whatever declares me not guilty and brings the peace of God in my heart isn't just something that I lay aside. It must be central and focused to every single thing I believe in the Word of God. Without the shedding of blood, there is no forgiveness of sin. If there's no forgiveness of sin, there is still conflict and estrangement. There is no peace as long as sin rules and reigns in the heart of a human being.
12: God's not guilty verdict is applied to anyone who receives his forgiveness through faith in his son, Jesus Christ. 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The Bible says to grow in the grace and knowledge of Jesus. Has this program helped you with that? 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
17: Hello, I'm David Jeremiah. 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
19: Our Jewish friends recently celebrated Shavuot, known to many Christians as Pentecost, the biblical festival that marks the giving of God's Word, the Torah. Long before Pentecost became associated with the birth of the church in the book of Acts, the Jewish people were gathering to celebrate the moment God gave the Torah to Moses, revealing His commandments, His truth, and His covenant with His people. This should remind us all that our faith is deeply rooted in the story of Israel, the Bible we read, the promises we hold on to, the very foundation of our faith. All of it flows from the God of Abraham, Isaac, and Jacob, and through the Jewish people who God chose to bring His word to the world. And that makes this moment especially meaningful, because while our Jewish friends recently celebrated the gift of God's word, many in Israel and Jews around the world are also living through days of fear and uncertainty, anti-Semitic attacks in the Holy Land and across the globe, elderly Holocaust survivors who endured so much, again fearing for their lives, Jewish families praying for the freedom to worship in safety. Psalm 122 tells us to pray for the peace of Jerusalem, and Genesis reminds us of God's promise to bless those who bless Israel. 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Be the blessing. Live the word. Answer the call.
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4: 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I'm Dave Straub to remind you that in just 30 minutes we'll be playing the Seculo Show. 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
7: SRN News, I'm Rich Thomason in Washington. The American drive for high-stakes talks with Iran hit a snag. Iranian officials did not go to Switzerland as planned for the talks. They're insisting that the fighting in Lebanon must stop first. Well, now there's word that Israel and Hezbollah have agreed to a ceasefire in Lebanon. While some Republicans, including some of President Trump's allies, are skeptical of the Iran deal, Vice President Vance says the memorandum of understanding is already benefiting Americans through lower energy prices. And today's AAA national average for a gallon of regular gas, $3.97. That is down 2 cents from yesterday, but the price does vary from state to state. New Orleans among Gulf Coast cities dealing with flooding is what's left if Tropical Storm Arthur moves across the region. Flash flood and high wind warnings have been posted across a wide area. More details, srnnews.com.
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22: 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Now, when we're treated badly for our faith, the Lord wants us to handle it with patience and self-control, not with anger or revenge. You see, disdain means to be rejected or looked down upon, and we can expect it if we follow Christ. In fact, the more serious we are about our faith, the more pushback we might get. So today, Pastor Jack teaches that our natural reaction is to fight back when we're treated with disdain. But that really can lead to further trouble. Instead, we're to remain calm, think before we speak, and let God handle it. Now with his message called Discipline of Disdain, here's pastor and Bible teacher Jack Hibbs.
21: Father, we pray that you would give us ears to hear what the Spirit is saying to us, this church, and how we might live a life that is filled with disciplines, that we might be ordered and that we might be equipped and well able to be servants of yours. There's no greater joy than to be used by you, Lord. And so, Lord, use us now in Jesus' name. And all God's people said, amen. Amen. Church, grab your Bibles tonight as we pick up in our series, the Disciplines of Life, and turn in your Bibles to Matthew chapter 28. As it is the theme of our series, Matthew chapter 28. And while you're turning there, you're going to want to stop off at Matthew 13. Matthew 28 and Matthew 13, the theme being found in Matthew chapter 28, verse 18. Jesus said, as he spoke to his disciples, "All authority has been given to me in heaven and on earth. Go therefore and make disciples of all nations." Make followers of the Lord Jesus to every nation. Now listen to this. Baptizing them in the name of the Father and the Son and the Holy Spirit, teaching them to observe all things that I have commanded you. And behold, I am with you always, even unto the end of the world. A disciple is a disciplined believer in the Lord Jesus Christ. And tonight, we look at the discipline of disdain. You say, what is that word? Well, predominantly, it's an old English word that we need to be very familiar with, disdain. But as we get ready for it, the launch point for our study tonight is found in Matthew 13. Look at verse 53. "Now it came to pass when Jesus had finished these parables, that he departed from there, and when he had come to his own country, he taught them in their synagogue, so that they were astonished and said, 'Where did this man get this wisdom and these mighty works,'" the miracles that Jesus did. Verse 55, "Is this not the carpenter's son? Is not his mother called Mary, and his brothers, James, Joseph, and Simon, and Judas," not the Judas who betrayed him, this is his brother, stepbrother, Judas, "and his sisters?" Joseph and Mary clearly had at least two girls after the birth of Jesus. "Are they not all with us? Where then did this man get all these things?" So they were offended at him. And Jesus said to them, "A prophet is not without honor except in his own country and in his own home." What an amazing statement. Verse 55 is the launch point for the discipline of disdain. What does it mean to experience disdain? Well, listen, the American Dictionary defines disdain as the looking upon or the treating of another with contempt. The word means disgust or to scorn someone. The word means to think of someone unworthy of notice or of your response or your consideration. The word also means a feeling of contempt for anything valued as worthless or unworthy. They looked, that is, those who were in Jesus's neighborhood, I'll put it that way, who, when they saw his ministry begin, they said, wait a minute, there's a contradiction here. He is able to say these tremendous things and do these mighty miracles, but here's the part they tripped over. And I wonder if you trip over this tonight. Is this not the carpenter's son? That is a statement of disdain. That's not a compliment. They are mocking Jesus. And you know that from his Christmas birth, the scandal that surrounded the fact that Mary was found to be pregnant with child.

can spawn great peace in your life, and for that matter, salvation and eternal life. He is the dividing point for all of mankind. The Bible spoke about his coming, and he came. And the Bible speaks about all of his ministry, and he ministered. And what he ministered to us was his love, faithfulness, kindness, God's heart toward all of us. No matter who we might be or whatever kind of sins we've racked up in life, it is the Bible that says that God will forgive you if you come to him. It's amazing to me. It's awesome to me to think that somebody would look at Jesus with disdain and scorn. And yet people do that today. And honestly, I've got to tell you, I am increasingly amazed. This is the fun part about, I think, kind of getting older. You young people tonight, listen up. It seems to me that when I hit like 45, things begin to settle in. I accepted Jesus as my Lord and Savior on a way to a party when I was 19 years old. That was 1877. And as I was going down to the beach, I pulled into a church service. It happened to have been at Calvary Chapel Costa Mesa, and heard the gospel presented and changed my life that night forever. And from that moment, my walk with God began. And all along the way, I've got to tell you, all along the way, God has never forsaken me. He's never abandoned me. I have forsaken him. I've abandoned him. There's times when I wish I would have been more loyal to him, and I wasn't. I wish there were times when I would have been more faithful to his command, and I wasn't. But he's never abandoned me. And Jesus said, I'll never leave you or forsake you. And that is true. But I've got to tell you that as you grow older with Jesus, when I hit about 45 years of age, and I don't think it's the age that matters. I think it's the experience with Jesus that matters, that there becomes a settling in of what it means to be a Christian. And you can kind of enter into that rest that the book of Hebrews talks about, where people are fretting and worrying about things, and you don't. You begin to realize that God's in control for reals. And you look at these things, and there's a temptation to panic, but then Jesus said, as the last days approach, there's going to be great lawlessness and great violence in the earth. And we're seeing that everywhere. But I got to tell you, when you think about what's happening, there is a settling in of peace in the midst of the storm. And what brings me great comfort is to understand that even now today, that as a Christian, if you take a stand, listen up, everybody, if you take a stand for what the Bible says, you're going to be marked, labeled, and ridiculed and disdained by people. And I got to tell you something, in this culture, that should be a badge of honor to every one of us. We should get in line to get criticized by this cockeyed goofball culture of ours. We claim to know all the answers, but why are we having so little success? We claim to be so brilliant and enlightened, but we have more disruption and more disconnect than ever. What's going on? The truth of the matter is that when we reject God, when we disdain God, we suffer for that. The Bible says in Luke chapter 6, verse 26, woe to you when all men speak well of you. Listen to this. For so did their fathers to the false prophets. Every one of us want people to speak well of us. Listen, let's be honest. I'll confess it for you. You want people to speak well of you. Here's the thing. For you to get people to speak well of you, that's impossible. Because listen, you can please everybody in this room tonight. What is today? Wednesday night? Tonight's Wednesday night? Hey, my brain's on fast track, man. So you can have everybody speak well of you tonight, but listen, 24 hours from now, it can be a different story. If you go about in this world trying to please people, you will upset a lot of people. The truth is, if you go about life trying and willing to please the only one who matters, and in all honesty, I'm not saying this as a fudge factor, but if you live to please God, then you'll probably wind up knowingly or unknowingly blessing a lot of people throughout life as you seek to please God. The very thing that you want to accomplish in the eyes of people to a good degree, you can only do that through the Lord. But don't ever become someone who is bound by people's opinions, because all of our opinions change constantly. The Bible says in Proverbs 29:25, the fear of man is a snare. Man, is that not true? Can I hear an amen to that? Amen. Oh, what's people going to think? You ever thought about what are people going to think? Oh, if I do this, what will they say? It's called peer pressure. And it's very destructive. Peer pressure.

0: pressure. It's native to our hearts, but the more confident we become in God, the more liberated we be from the opinions of men. And so tonight, as we look at the discipline of disdain, we'll give you five things to consider. Number one, jot it down, and that is identifying disdain. To identify rejection, scorn, and mockery. The Bible says, Jesus said it in John 15:18. Now listen to this. Some of us really need to hear this. He says, if the world hates you, you know that it hated me before it hated you. If you were of the world, that is of its fiber. The word means if you were woven into it, if you had your tentacles or your claws, in our case, our feet sunk into the earth, he says the world would love its own. The world would love you. Because you know what? You're not causing any ripples. You're just a little lemming like everybody else. And you say yes when you're supposed to say yes, and you say no when you're supposed to say no, and you don't ask any questions. Oh, students, I know we have students in here. You want to, listen, off the record. You want to drive your professors nuts. You're supposed to say yes. Ask questions a lot in class. Remember when you're a little kid growing up, you drove your mom nuts when you'd say, how come? Why? How come? When, you know, mom would say, because, like that's an answer. Because, why are you doing this? Because, listen, out there in the world, shake it up, man. When somebody says something in class, ask them, can you explain what you mean by that? Oh man, you'll stump them. It may be above their pay grade, but ask it anyway. Ask it.
1: 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And now, let's get back to today's message. Once again, here's Pastor Jack.
0: So Jesus said in John 15:19, if you are of the world would love its own. Yet because you are not of the world, but I chose you out of the world, therefore the world hates you. Remember the word that I said to you, a servant is not greater than his master. If they persecuted me, Jesus said, they will also persecute you. Disdain. Listen, Christian, being disdained by this world is native to Christianity. It's normal. It's normal Christianity. When the world says, hey, what are you doing wearing a cross around your neck? You can't do that on the job. And what's that? You own a Bible? Keep it off your desk. We've all heard that stuff. You can't do this. You can't do that. We've all gone through that. The world will disdain or reject or refuse us. Why? Because Jesus is being refused. Jesus is being rejected. And it's absolute enigma to me, because why would someone refuse Jesus? Honestly, let's be honest about this. Why would someone today, I don't care if you're an atheist, why would somebody today say, I can't handle Jesus. I can't mention his name. You can't have his nativity up, or you can't have his cross on the mountain, and you can't have a Bible. And what's the problem? Here's what I love to ask. What has Jesus ever done to you? Because listen, people have always upset people. It's very normal for somebody to come back and say, I'm not going to be a Christian because I had a pastor who upset me. Well, get in line. We've all had that happen. Well, I can't be a Christian because my dad was a Christian and he beat my wife. Or beat my mom. Beat my mom. Hey, him beating your mom has nothing to do with Christianity. He was just shooting his mouth off and living godlessly. Doesn't mean he was a Christian. Remember that. Just because somebody says they're a Christian doesn't make them a Christian. What's that old saying? It was really cute 50 years ago, but going to Winchell's Donuts. Remember Winchell's? Scratch that. Going to Krispy Kreme doesn't make you a donut. And that is an absolute truth. Listen, you can say you're a Christian. It doesn't make you a Christian. Are you following Jesus? That's what makes you a Christian. Big difference. But this was Jesus' experience to be disdained, and he's telling us tonight, you can identify disdain. It's going to come to you. If you're going to live godly for the Lord, you will be attacked, is what the Bible teaches us. In 1 Corinthians 4:11, the Bible says, to the present hour, says Paul the Apostle, we both hunger and thirst. This is the Apostle Paul. Think of that for a moment. The Apostle Paul. To the present hour, we hunger and thirst, and we are poorly clothed and beaten and homeless, and we labor, working with our own hands, being reviled, we bless, being persecuted, we endure, being defamed, we entreat, and we have been made as the filth of the world, the offscouring of all things until now. This is the Apostle Paul. His face and his name adorns churches around the world, and he's saying, yeah, sign up for the ministry, be a Christian. You'll be rejected, homeless, beat up, and next. Sign up. Wow. But disdain is a badge of honor for the believer, and to identify it is to know this, that it will come from the world who does not know God. It will come from the world that doesn't know God. And here's the truth. Don't raise your hand right now, but how many of you are Christians who live with or married to someone who's not a Christian? And you go home and you are mocked, you're ridiculed, you're attacked, you're tested. I want to encourage some of you tonight, because I know that there are especially women, wives in this church. There are many wives who go home to unbelieving husbands, and they make fun of them, and they mock them, and that's a tremendous thing to go home to. In fact, you come to church for a lot of reasons, but one of them is just to get relief. And that's a tragic thing. But listen, the Bible says that by your godly actions, you may just win your spouse to the Lord. And the constant probing, you know, old J. Vernon McGee? Well, he's not old anymore. He's dead and he went to heaven. So he's very young and doing fine. He said, if you take a rock and you throw it into a pack of dogs, the dog that yelps the loudest is the dog that got hit. And when you go home or when you go to class or when you go to work and the coworkers or the family say, oh, went to church Sunday, huh, did you? Woo-woo. Hey, did you worship little Jesus? They will mock and ridicule and make fun of you. Understand this. The person that's usually spouting off the loudest is the person who's actually really thinking that what you believe in may actually be worthy of their faith, but they're testing to see if it's worthy of their affection and worthy of their attention. And so you will become the brunt of their criticism and their attack to see if it takes the shot. This is a good thing. It doesn't feel like a good thing. I know it doesn't feel like a good thing. I'm sure when Jesus was attacked and spit on, mocked and ridiculed, that it didn't feel good. Jesus Christ, though God in human skin, he had our feelings. We forget about that. We think that he snapped his finger and he didn't feel the ridicule, mockery, or the disdain. No, quite the opposite. He felt everything that you and I feel, hyper so, tremendous. When he was rejected, it hurt him the most. Why? Imagine. Look, if a stranger rejects you, what do you care? If a friend rejects you, it hurts. If a family member rejects you, it hurts all the more. If a husband or a wife rejects you, it hurts tremendously. Can you imagine if your own creation that you understand and love and concluded that it was worth you leaving heaven and coming to earth to die for them turns and spits in your face, literally, and mocks you with ultimate disdain? You want to talk about pain and suffering? You and I don't even know what that's like. Is he not love? And love rejected of that magnitude? I can't even fathom that. It's beyond my world. Identifying disdain. Yes, it comes from the world. It will be absolutely painful. But God uses this. It's not unusual for the believer. In Psalm 2, listen to this. In Psalm 2, verses 1 to 3, it says, why do the nations rage and the people plot a vain thing? What's a vain thing that the people plot? The kings of the earth set themselves and the rulers take counsel together. What are they doing? Against the Lord and against his anointed, that's Messiah, saying, let us break their bonds in pieces and cast away their cords from us. That is amazing to think that they would reject. The world rejects God tonight and Jesus, the one who loves them. How could Jesus suffer under disdain? And the answer is, he considered the source of the attack, that it was coming from the spirit of the world. Identifying disdain is something that you and I need to do. Matthew 27, listen to this. You can just listen as I read this to you. Matthew 27, verse 39 says, "And those who passed by Jesus blasphemed him, wagging their heads." That is a very naughty thing to do in the Middle East, in Israel. It's a physical gesture. "And saying, 'You who destroy the temple and build it in 3 days, save yourself. If you are the Son of God, come down from the cross.'" Listen. "Likewise, the chief priest also, mocking with the scribes and elders, says, 'He saved others, himself he cannot save.'" They're trying to provoke Jesus to do some miracle to get off the cross. And I'm wondering if just for a moment, Satan wasn't catching on that the Son of God was dying on the cross for the sins of the world. "Come down from there and then we'll believe. He saved others, himself he cannot save." You know what the truth is? He saved others, himself he would not save. That's the truth. Mocking. Imagine hanging there, mocking. Your creation is mocking you, slapping you in the face, spitting on you, and trying to provoke you. And Jesus took the disdain. Number two, we want to learn about the discipline of disdain, and that, how do we handle disdain? How do we deal with it? Remember, disdain is that rejection, mockery. And it most often, listen, Christian, I want to encourage you, it most often happens to you and I when we are growing the most in our relationship with Jesus.
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5: Well, that's RN News. I'm Rich Thomason in Washington. The American drive for high-stakes talks with Iran hit a snag. Iranian officials did not go to Switzerland as planned for the talks. They're insisting that the fighting in Lebanon must stop first. Well, now there's word that Israel and Hezbollah have agreed to a ceasefire in Lebanon. While some Republicans, including some of President Trump's allies, are skeptical of the Iran deal, Vice President Vance says the memorandum of understanding is already benefiting Americans through lower energy prices. And today's AAA national average for a gallon of regular gas, $3.97. That is down 2 cents from yesterday, but the price does vary from state to state. New Orleans among Gulf Coast cities dealing with flooding is what's left if Tropical Storm Arthur moves across the region. Flash flood and high wind warnings have been posted across a wide area. More details, srnnews.com.
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0: everything that Trump's doing and the whole effort out in Iran and to get rid of the evilness out there, I'm concerned about the strength, the overall strength of the deal, of the agreement.
1: Sure.
0: And the reason being is part of that agreement is to stop funding the terrorist organizations of Hezbollah and Hamas and the like. So if that's the case, then they shouldn't be able to delay negotiations because Israel's defending itself against Hezbollah.
2: Yeah. Look, Mike, I don't disagree with you here. I really got a minute left in this segment, but I do think that this deal needs to be upheld, and it is the problem. And Secretary Pompeo brought it up. When you're dealing with a regime like this in Iran, the trust can only go to a certain level. The proof will only come over time, and we will see how things play out. Now, I appreciate your call, Mike. I appreciate everyone that called in, by the way, for this first half hour. The second half hour, we're going to take a little bit of a step back. There have been some really great pieces that have been put together. There's been some great interviews, people we've had on over the last week. And I want to make sure that those don't get lost in the shuffle. So for the next half hour, it's a bit of a flashback to a lot of the great stuff that's happened over the week. So if you've been paying attention each and every day, some of it may seem familiar. But if not, enjoy the second half hour of the broadcast. With that, I want to tell you, for right now, this is a very important time. As we head toward the 250th celebration of America, I want you to be a supporter of the ACLJ. It's a great way to get your values around the world represented. That's at ACLJ.org. 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
4: 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In just half an hour, we're bringing you former NFL player Dr. Jomo Cousins with his radio ministry, Fresh Wind Radio. 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
5: Iran called off after intense fighting between Israel and Hezbollah in southern Lebanon. The cancellation of talks raised questions about an initial agreement to end the war. Officials say Israel and the terrorist group later agreed to a ceasefire. Tropical storm Arthur has weakened below the threshold of a tropical storm. That's according to the National Hurricane Center. But the system has created coastal hazards across Carolina beaches. Coastal areas are expected to experience hazardous conditions through tonight. Today is Juneteenth. Juneteenth celebrates the end of slavery in the U.S. Events are planned across the country to mark the fifth year since June 19th became a federal holiday. Wall Street is closed today. This is SRN News. There's a new poll about healthcare affordability.
6: New data from the West Health Gallup Affordability Index shows that only half of U.S. adults could afford their healthcare and had access to quality care last year. Concerns about affording healthcare in the year ahead were also at a record high since tracking began in 2021. The survey conducted from October to December 2025 shows that inflation and rising healthcare costs were straining Americans even before healthcare cuts took effect this year. Many are worried they won't be able to pay for care. The findings show a decline in healthcare affordability across various demographics, including among younger adults, older adults, and women. Haya Pinjwani, Washington.
5: The average long-term U.S. mortgage rate fell this week. The benchmark 30-year fixed-rate mortgage rate at 6.47% from 6.52% last week. That's according to mortgage buyer Freddie Mac. News and analysis at townhall.com. Here's the Midday Wall Street Business Report.
7: Wall Street is closed today in observance of the Juneteenth federal holiday. The benchmarks ended yesterday with gains. The NASDAQ up almost 2%. The Dow reopens Monday at 51,564. Gas prices have fallen to just under $4 a gallon on average, bringing some relief to drivers who have seen soaring costs amid Washington's war with Iran. But filling up is still more expensive than it was before the conflict began. According to AAA, a gallon of regular is now averaging $3.97. 7. American drivers are collectively paying about a dollar more per gallon than they were in late February. Maritime data company Lloyd's List Intelligence says major ship owners have started moving vessels through the Strait of Hormuz. For the first time since February, ships owned by major companies are transiting the strait free of interference by Iran. For the Wall Street Business Report, I'm Rich Thomason.
5: More at Town Hall.
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11: Hello again, and thank you for tuning into Cherishing Scripture Radio. This is Pastor Brad Bailey from the Brandon Baptist Tabernacle in Brandon, Florida. And today, we are persevering and continuing with our series that we have just simply called From Understanding to Notwithstanding. Now, those are the two words that the Apostle Paul used sort of as bookends for his discussion of the persecution that he was experiencing. Of course, we're in Philippians these days, a prison epistle. The Apostle Paul knew what the insides of prisons and jails looked like. He knew the feeling of a Roman whip being lashed across his back. He knew about shipwreck. He knew about robberies. He knew about persecution. And we are learning from his experiences. He called them in Philippians chapter 1 just simply, "What happened unto me?" And that's what we're studying these days. Get your copy of God's Word. Turn with us there. Just a quick reminder that you can find these messages archived online, the original sermon format or the broadcast format. 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Turn with us to Philippians 1 as we look again today at From Understanding to Notwithstanding.
12: You need to try to escape persecution. We don't want to get you arrested and send you to prison. We need you here. Could you imagine this week if I was arrested and there was no one to fill this pulpit next weekend? I bet you a lot of people that have left would come back. I bet you a lot of people in the community, if they heard that, they would return. They would come. You know why? Because a preacher who's brave enough to get arrested, he must be real. But that's not our motive. A preacher friend of mine who was a street preacher decided to go to a gay pride rally in Atlanta. And he went there with one thing on his mind. He wanted to be famous. He wanted to be on the news for preaching. So he found this sergeant in the Atlanta Police Department. He got right up near her and just started thundering down, "Homosexuality is a sin and you're going to hell and lesbians are perverts," and on and on and on and on and on, until she finally turned around and said, "You stop or I'm going to arrest you." What do you think he did? He got louder. So he got arrested. Listen to me. Don't be a fool. The truth is the truth and the truth needs to be heard, but we are not we are in the scripture commanded not to incite persecution. We do not provoke persecution. We wait for it to come to us, and then when it comes to us, we are commanded to be two things: wise as serpents. That means try to crawl away, try to get out of it if you can. And then what is the second thing? Harmless as doves. So persecution is not supposed to be created by blasting a lesbian police officer in her face with the gospel. That's not harmless as a dove. Harmless as a dove means I'm preaching at the same volume I've always preached at, in the same venue that I've always preached in, and they couldn't take it, so they came and got me. They incited the persecution. The authorities provoked the persecution. and they came to get us. Now, if that's the case, you hold your hands out and let them cuff you and take you to jail. But under any other situation, Jesus commanded us and he said, be wise as serpents and harmless as doves. He's so serious about this that Jesus said, if you go into one city and they don't receive you there,

There's some politicians that are just going to hate you. There are some Muslims, there are some religions that are just going to hate you. And there's nothing you can do about it. You have to be faithful to God, faithful to the Lord. And sometimes that is going to mean that we're going to get arrested. So in Matthew chapter 10, Jesus said, don't be shocked if this happens. Don't be blown away if this happens. I think that's what he means when he uses the word in verse number 12. Are you looking at it? I want you to understand. If you don't understand persecution, don't dive into it head first. So continue now, verse 12. I would you should understand, brethren, that the things which happen unto me, let me tell you what those are. Are you ready? Numerous arrests, numerous beatings. Pause a minute right there. Paul had been lashed. Now, Roman law required that an individual could receive 40 lashes, save one. And the reason they had that law was the Romans taught in their methods of civility, the Romans taught that if a soldier gave you more than 40 lashes, then he had to get lashed with ever how many he went over. So in order to keep it safe, they would give the criminal 39 lashes and stop there to prevent themselves from having to be beaten for whipping them too much. Now, Paul had been through that, we know of, at least two times. That means his buttocks and back were exposed, and a soldier, I'm not talking about some grandma, I'm not talking about some grandpa, I'm talking about a man stood there, and if he could, with two hands, he would get a, he'd get a step, and he would lash across that back 39 times. Paul was scarred from the back of his knees clear up to the top of his spine. Paul knew what it was like to be beaten for the gospel. Now, in his testimony in 1 Corinthians, he not only said that he had been lashed, but he also said that he had been beaten with rods. Beaten with rods was an especially, and I want to be as vivid but yet as vague as I can with this, because it is a very it's a very graphic experience. For a man to be beaten with rods meant that they placed him in special stocks and wedged a board between his legs so that his legs were spread open. And then they took a rod and beat him about his thighs and his crotch until he was so swollen, bloody, and mutilated that he would never be able to have children. Have you ever found it interesting that Paul never reports having children? You know why? They did not want the preacher to have children, so they sterilized him by beating him with rods. Now, every man in this building knows how extremely painful that would have been. So when Paul says in verse number 12, the things which happened unto me, don't just pass that by. He has been arrested and broken out of prison numerous times by others. He has been beaten with rods. He has been lashed across his back and buttocks at least two times. On top of that, in Acts chapter 27, in one of his journeys to a preaching engagement, a storm called Euroclydon blew up and destroyed the ship from under him, and an angel came to Paul and said, Paul, rest assured, no lives are going to be lost. Only the ship itself will be lost out from under you all. Paul gestured to the crew, and he said, an angel has come and spoken to me tonight and said, the ship

0: will sink, but not one single life will be lost. You know how he survived? He floated on a piece of wood. The things which happened to me. Are y'all getting this now? He floated on a piece of wood until he came to the island of Melita. And when he got to the island of Melita, they washed up on shore, freezing cold. And they went to the shore, gathered probably some of the remnants of the wood from the ship, put it into a pile, started a fire. And the Bible says that when the Apostle Paul started the fire to warm up the crew, he was situating the wood on the fire, and a snake leaped out and bit him on his hand. Not just any snake, a poisonous serpent. Paul saw those two fang marks on his hand. This snake was sinking him in nice and deep. I'm not trying to petrify you. I'm trying to tell you what happened to Paul. The snake was sinking him in nice and deep. And the scripture says he shook it off, shook it off. He shook it off. So when he shook it off, the savages that were on the beachhead with him looked at him and said, "You'll be dead in minutes." That's one of the most poisonous serpents that we have in this area. You'll be dead in minutes. How many of y'all know how that story ends? He didn't die. So you know what they did? The savages made an altar to Paul and they began to worship Paul. And Paul said, "No, no, no, no. Don't worship me." He said, "I'm alive here today because God's not finished with me." Let me tell you something. There's not a bullet in the world that can kill you until God wants you dead. There's not a snake in the world that can kill you until God wants you dead. Don't be so scared. Are you with me? There's not a car wreck in the world that can kill. Now, don't be stupid. Don't be foolish. Don't drive 90 miles an hour on Parsons Avenue. But there's nothing that can kill you until what? Until God says he's finished. And we close there today. Once again, Pastor Brad Bailey with you from the Brandon Baptist Tabernacle in Brandon, Florida. You've been listening to a sermon series, part of a sermon series that we're calling From Understanding to Notwithstanding. This is a discussion of the persecutions that the Apostle Paul hints to in the prison epistle to the church at Philippi. The book of Philippians was written from prison. And as the Apostle Paul was accustomed to such experiences, he shares just a little bit of that with us. Now, what would be the motive for that? Well, when he was arrested, it emboldened the church. And he wanted the church to know that his persecutions were in some way part of God's will, because he said it is for the furtherance of the gospel. The gospel, after Paul was arrested, persecuted, beaten, it went further, faster than it would have before. I believe that persecution is something that the church of today even could benefit from. We don't incite persecution. We don't try to create persecution. But nevertheless, if that condition appears in our lives, I think it is necessary for us to know how to behave during those days of persecution. We've been studying this passage now for several days here on Cherishing Scripture Radio. We still have several more days to go. Perhaps you'd like to send this to a friend or a relative or a pastor that you've heard of recently that may be going through some special circumstance of persecution. 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We're thankful that you've been with us. Once again, Brad Bailey from Brandon Baptist Tabernacle and Cherishing Scripture Radio. Join us again next time as we study God's Word together. And remember our calling here, changing society by cherishing Scripture.
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9: Welcome to Bible Q&A with John MacArthur, pastor and best-selling author of the MacArthur New Testament Commentary Series. This is Denny Nugent with today's question. It comes from 1 Corinthians chapter 12, verses 8 and 9, where the Apostle Paul talks about spiritual gifts. In describing the distribution of those gifts, the passage says, quote, "To one is given the word of wisdom through the Spirit, and to another the word of knowledge according to the same Spirit, to another faith by the same Spirit, to another gifts of healing by the one Spirit." Now, John, is this passage teaching that all Christians have one spiritual gift, no more and no less?
10: Well, I think it is fair, Denny, in one sense to say, yes, all Christians have a spiritual gift. Because in Peter's writing, he said, as each man has received the gift, and he talks about speaking gifts and serving gifts, I believe every believer has the gift. But the gift that that believer, that individual believer has, is a combination of categories of giftedness. In 1 Corinthians 12, as you mentioned, and also in Romans 12, you have a listing of categories of giftedness, different categories of gifts. However, in the individual case of every believer, I believe the Lord gives elements of those categories blended together into the gift that each believer receives. In other words, it's like painting. There are many colors on the palette, and the Spirit may take the brush and dip it into many colors to paint your unique color. I have a gift combining many categories of gifts, and so do you. And by the means of that gift, I serve the Lord in His church.
9: All right, thanks, John. And thanks to you for listening today to Bible Q&A with John MacArthur. 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
11: 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Jesse the cowgirl loves that her owner, Bonnie, still plays with her. Meanwhile, abandoned toys like Woody live a harsh existence on the streets, as so many kids have replaced their old-fashioned toys with mesmerizing screens. Bonnie's parents have sought to keep her childhood screen-free, but everything changes when they get her a tablet. 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Still, the story feels poignant and resonant, so we're giving Toy Story 5 a 3.5 out of 5 for family friendliness. 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
5: Here's the wonderful thing that C.S. 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
5: Because of the trajectory of things. So that's why I think a lot of older people, you can look at this person and say, man, he's a saint. 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He offers wisdom. Everybody just loves being around him. Or you can see the anger on somebody's face. They become nothing but anger. And they're at the grocery store hitting you with their shopping carts. It's like you become this extreme thing that you were fostering when you were younger.
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17: With SRN News, I'm John Scott. Traffic is returning to normal in a strategic Mideast waterway.
18: For the first time in more than 100 days, ships owned by major companies are transiting the Strait of Hormuz after effectively being stranded there since February. The strait is a critical passageway for the world's oil and natural gas. Lloyd's List estimates 550 merchant ships will need to prepare to exit the Persian Gulf, including 160 tankers, 200 bulk carriers, 60 container ships, and 10 vehicle carriers. Rich Thomason reporting.
17: The American push for high-stakes talks with Iran hitting a road bump. Iranian officials did not travel to Switzerland as planned for the talks and are insisting that fighting in Lebanon must stop first. That's according to three regional officials who say the situation is fluid as Israel and Hezbollah have now agreed to renew their ceasefire after a period of intense fighting in southern Lebanon. Vice President J.D. Vance was prepared to meet with Iranian counterparts this weekend at a Swiss mountain resort before his trip was abruptly postponed. British Prime Minister Keir Starmer says he will fight attempts by rival Andy Burnham to oust him from office. Bernie Bennett has more.
19: Starmer says he will not walk away and will run in a leadership contest if one is triggered. Burnham, the mayor of Greater Manchester, won a seat in Parliament in a special election and is looking to replace Starmer as leader of the Labour Party and the country. Burnham's victory speech left no doubt that he wants to lead the country. Burnham has led Manchester since 2017, overseeing rapid regeneration for the city where the Industrial Revolution was forged. He's pledging to repeat his success on a national scale. Bernie Bennett reporting.
17: Ukraine hitting a major Moscow oil refinery for the second time in a week. Ukraine's biggest drone attack since the invasion began. This is SRN News. The capital of Maryland issues an unusual alert.
20: The city of Annapolis has prompted some raised eyebrows and ridicule on social media by sending out an emergency preparedness guide specifically for the LGBT community. The Annapolis Office of Emergency Management says disasters pose, quote, unique challenges for LGBT people. Amongst the recommendations are that transgender individuals stockpile hormones to help them live as the opposite sex, along with, quote, chest binders and wigs. Michael Harrington reporting. A number of Christian players proclaiming their faith at the World Cup. There are even a few believers on the Iraqi team from a country where the Christian population is estimated to have fallen from 1.5 million in 2003 to about 150,000 now. Midfielder Imar Sher has been sharing his faith, posting photos on social media of him wearing an I Belong to Jesus t-shirt. This is SRN News. At the White House, President Trump awarding the Medal of Honor to two Vietnam vets and a service member who fought in Afghanistan.
0: At the White House, President Trump awarding the Medal of Honor to two Vietnam vets and a service member who fought in Afghanistan.
21: As we approach the 250th anniversary of our founding, we remember that we owe everything to heroes like those we celebrate today, men who went willingly to the darkest and most dangerous corners order to defeat evil so we could live free.
0: Laura Winters reporting.
20: A California labor union offering to scale back a proposal to temporarily increase taxes on billionaires, but it was not enough to get the governor on board. The original proposal would impose a one-time 5% tax on individuals whose net worth exceeds $1 billion. Proponents offered to lower the tax to 2%. More details at srnnews.com.
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23: 39 lashes. The max the law could give you was 39. What did they give him? 39. His back is ripped apart. Simon is just trying to get to Jerusalem to worship. And now he has a cross he didn't want to carry. He has a delay he didn't plan for. And now he...
24: We hope you're excited to hear God's word today on Fresh Wind Radio. 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

0: today I'm delving into part five of my series. Part five. Hallelujah. Hey, say neighbor. This is full service ministry. Yeah. The Bible says in Matthew 16:24, it's been our main text. Let's read, church. That Jesus said to his disciples, if anyone wishes to follow me as my example, he must deny himself, set aside selfish interests, take up his cross, enduring a willingness to endure whatever may come, and follow me, believing in me, conforming to my example in living, and if need be, suffering, or perhaps dying because of faith in me. Part five of my series today is entitled, Meet Me at the Crossroads. When I was in college, Bones, Thugs, and Harmony. Meet me at the... Meet me at the crossroads. Okay, stop. The prophet's name was Bone Thugs and Harmony. The song was Meet Me. Say neighbor. I heard the song before. Don't do me like that. Meet me at the crossroads. Crossroad is often called a divine appointment. Oswald Chambers said this, God is the great engineer, creating circumstances to bring about moments in our lives of divine importance, leading us to divine appointments. Dennis Reedy said this, a divine appointment is a meeting with another person that has been specifically and unmistakably ordered by God. Psalm 37 says this, the steps of a good man are ordered by the Lord, and he indulges the one who walks in that path and delights in his way. Whenever a person is seeking God, they will often find him at a crossroad. And whenever someone meets God at a crossroad, they will often leave with a cross. Today, we're going to be talking about a man named Simon the Cyrene. Everyone say Simon the Cyrene. Say it again, David. Simon the Cyrene. Now, Simon the Cyrene, he was a man from Libya, northern Africa. His goal, since he was a Jew, there were Jews in Africa. I know some of y'all, it's going to be all right. And so, every Jew's goal is to one day get to Jerusalem during the Passover. Now, the journey is 850 plus miles, 57 days walking, to get to Jerusalem to worship during the Passover. I'm not going to assume you know about the Passover, so I'm going to give you Reader's Digest. The Bible told, God told Moses to go tell Pharaoh to let my people go. Moses stumbles and said, Lord, who should I say sent me? And God said, tell him I am sent me. Now I know Moses is like, come on, Lord. I am. So he goes and tells Pharaoh, God told me to tell you, let my people go. Pharaoh said, get out my face. Then all of a sudden the river became blood red. Then there were locusts. Then there were frogs, pestilence, boils. And they still wouldn't let the people go. And finally, God said, I got a trick for you. I'm going to send a death angel, and every firstborn who doesn't have the blood on the door, that firstborn's going to die. So that night when the death angel came through, anyone who had the blood on the door, the death angel passed over. So that's where we get the word pass over. As I was meditating on this, God told me to tell you that you need to remember how many times God passed over your dirt. How many times God passed over you when you messed up? How many times God passed over you when you knew you shouldn't have been in that bed? When you knew you shouldn't have been in that club? When you were smoking that sticky icky? Yeah, I know. When you were doing some things you were not supposed to do, but God said, I'm going. Say, neighbor, thank God for grace. Say, neighbor, thank God for mercy. Because truth be told, if God didn't pass over some of my dirt. So every time God gives you grace, he gave you a. Because truth be told, if everything you did was on the camera. Whoop, there it is. If everything you did was on the screen. But thank God for the Passover. So imagine you left Cyrene, which is Libya. You're on an 850-mile journey, and you're walking. They average about 4 or 5 miles per day based on your speed. And as you're walking, you see a procession of 3 men carrying their cross. Now, your goal was to go to Jerusalem to worship during the Passover. And you get stopped on your journey to allow a procession to go by. Because see, the procession was led by the Roman soldiers. And at that time, the Roman soldiers ruled. So you had to stand by and watch these brothers walk by. Jesus and 2 thieves. Now, as he's sitting here watching the scene, I see Jesus takes a knee. Because see, the challenge was, oftentimes, when they convicted you for something, they gave 2 options by how they're going to discipline you. Now, of course, you didn't choose your option. Option 1 was scourging. Scourging is when they take a utensil that has sharp implements on the end and whip you with it. It rips your back apart. So now they give them that. They didn't give them the option. That was chosen. Then on top of that, they crucified them. So they would often choose between scourging and crucifying, but Jesus got both. So with that, he has already been beaten. He's already been scourged. And now he's carrying a cross and he's losing blood. He's dehydrated. He is sweating. And he's being yelled at. When you lose blood, your blood pressure goes down. Your energy level goes down. And in the midst of this, Simon the Cyrene is watching the movie played out. And the Bible says, let's go to Matthew. Now, as they were coming out, the procession, they found a man named Simon. Cyrene. Whom they what? Come on, Simon. You're a clean looking Simon today, Lord Jesus. If you don't know, this is my firstborn. Amen. Simon is forced to carry a burden that's not his. Okay, let me hit home. Mothers, have you had to carry something that gave you some undue stress? Gave you some pain, some labor, some tears? And if you have kids, your kids might be your cross. Oh, Hopefully they get off you soon. Praise the Lord. He is forced to walk out with Jesus. Imagine you had a plan just to go to Jerusalem to worship.
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2: 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Jeremiah 1:5 says, before you were born, he knew you, approved you, and set you apart for a unique calling. Jeremiah 29:11 says, his plans for you brim with peace, hope, and a bright future. 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

0: Hopefully they get off you soon. Praise the Lord. He is forced to walk out with Jesus. Imagine you had a plan just to go to Jerusalem to worship. And all of a sudden, in the midst of your plan going to worship, you didn't realize that you were about to become worship. I thought I was going to go worship someone. I didn't know I was going to be the worship. I went to Jerusalem for the Passover. Didn't realize I was going to be a part of the Passion. See, sometimes in God would allow you to go through some things you didn't plan for. Some challenges you didn't want. He met you at a crossroad and says, here's a cross. See, you said you wanted to worship. This is. I know you said you want to get to Jerusalem. But what if Jerusalem came to you? Well, what if I meet you at a spot you never thought? I know I had to get there, but suppose God met me on the way. Okay, so Simon of Cyrene only has like 4 verses in the whole Bible. Now we're going to go, Jomo, lift your shoulders. Lift, Lord Jesus. Let's go to Luke's version. When they led him away, they seized Simon the Cyrene. Now, question, do you think God accidentally put Simon there? Who was coming in the city from the country and placed on him the cross to carry behind Jesus. Each version I'm showing you, I want to illuminate something that was a little different. In this version, he said he carried the cross, everyone said behind him. Now, let's close our eyes for a moment and visualize. What does Jesus' back look like? 39 lashes. The max the law can give you was 39. What did they give him? 39. His back is ripped apart. Simon is just trying to get to Jerusalem to worship. And now he has a cross he didn't want to carry. He has a delay he didn't plan for. And now he's looking at Jesus' back. As they walk, he can see the blood spattering. As they're walking, sweat is happening. Now here's the challenge, believer. Since Jesus was bleeding from his scourging, the challenge is, the law stated, if you made contact with blood, you're unclean. And you cannot go into the temple with blood. So now what happens? His plan to get to the temple has now been dashed because, see, now the blood of Jesus has touched him. So that made him ceremonially unclean. But I believe the real reason God did this was he was trying to show them that my blood supersedes your law. Because the word says, by his stripes we are healed. So Simon now gets what he wanted. See, he didn't know what he was getting. But when he got the blood of Jesus, he was the first person to walk it out. And sometimes you don't understand the power in the blood. It's in the blood that I'm healed. It's in the blood that I'm redeemed. It's the blood. So Simon went to worship, never realizing he was going to get the blood. So now Simon is walking behind him, blood hitting him. Now, I have to ask the question, what was Simon thinking? Looking at Jesus' back, hearing the crowds jeer at them, people spitting on them. You have to imagine some of the spit had to hit Simon. And what I love about this is, it connects my main theme I started with. Matthew 16, 24, I've been saying it over and over. Let's read it now differently. Y'all ready? Then Jesus said to his disciples, if anyone wishes to what? As my, see, Simon's heart was to be a disciple. But oftentimes we ask to be a disciple, but we don't want to cross. If you want to be a disciple, you're going to have to carry some weight you don't want to have to carry. So when you decide to say, I want to be a disciple, there's a cross with your name on it. And at times we want to be a disciple, but we don't want the weight and the responsibility that comes with it. He says this, he must deny, meaning his plan was to get to Jerusalem to celebrate the Passover. His plan has been dashed. Taking up his cross, expressing a willingness to endure. Other side, Jomo. Lord Jesus. I got two more to go. Conforming to my example, Simon, a brother from Africa, was the first person to walk it out. Follow me in my example of living, and if need be, what? Or perhaps dying because of me. Let's go to verse 27, Luke 23, 27. Following him was a large crowd of people, including women who were mourning and wailing. Now, imagine this. Those believers followed mourning for him. Look what Jesus said. But Jesus, turning towards them, said, daughters of Jerusalem, do not weep for me, but weep for yourselves. Okay, Pastor, I got a question. Why does it say daughters? Where are the disciples?
1: Come on.
0: He didn't say sons and daughters. He said who? Where is Simon Peter? He said, I will go to the cross with you. Now we only have Simon the Seer. We never where he came from. Where did he come from? Better English. I am educated, but sometimes I get excited. And the Jamaican come out of me. Praise the Lord. My wife says, Doma, you're smarter than you sound. I said, I know. Praise the Lord. So imagine if Simon felt like complaining, looking at Jesus' back, seeing him encourage the women. How can I complain when I understand the price of the cross? And sometimes we bellyache and whine about our little problem. Pick up your cross and start walking. Every one of us has to suffer. Every one of us will go through some things. And Simon is looking through the back of Jesus and say, I ain't gonna say nothing. Because he's gonna encourage the women. And I'm looking at his back. And I see what he's been through. I'm just going to sit quiet and keep walking. Let's go to Romans 12, 1. Look what it says. This is what sacrifices read. Therefore, I urge you, brothers and sisters, by the mercy of God, to present your what? Your body. Simon gave up his body. Dedicate all of yourself. Set apart as a living sacrifice, holy, well-pleasing to God, which is your rational, logical, intelligent act of. There is no worship without a cross. There's no worship without sacrifice. Let's go to Mark. This is the third version of it. They forced into service a passerby coming in from the countryside, Simon the Cyrene, the father of who? And say Rufus, to carry the cross. Come here, baby boy. This is the third. This is my last, my first and my last. Now you know, since he getting taller, he be chopping on his toes. Josiah, you behind him? Okay, good sign. Now here's the amazing thing. This is Paul in Romans. He says, greet Rufus. Look what he says, an eminent and choice man in the Lord. Okay, what do you mean by this, Pastor? Come on, my son.
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11: 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With SRN News, I'm John Scott. The American push for high-stakes talks with Iran hitting a snag. Iranian officials did not travel to Switzerland as planned for these talks. They're insisting that fighting in Lebanon must stop first. Three regional officials say the situation is very fluid as Israel and Hezbollah have now agreed to renew their ceasefire after a period of intense fighting in southern Lebanon. Vice President Vance was prepared to meet with Iranian counterparts this weekend. For the first time in 110 days, ships owned by major companies are now transiting through the Strait of Hormuz. Ukraine has hit a major Moscow oil refinery for the second time in a week, disrupting hundreds of flights at the capital's airport. Russian officials say this is one of Ukraine's biggest drone attacks since the war began. This is SRN News.
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12: You might not think you have much to offer in serving God, but the truth is, every believer is uniquely equipped for ministry. Today on Turning Point, Dr. David Jeremiah sheds light on spiritual gifts. All Christians have at least one. And if you don't know what yours is, stay tuned as we continue our series on the Holy Spirit with David's helpful and encouraging message, The Gifts of the Spirit.
13: I'm telling you up front, this is the most controversial part of the doctrine of the Holy Spirit, the gifts of the Spirit. And we're not going to get into all of the theological discussion so much as just talk about what it means to be gifted by the Spirit of God. There are approximately 19 different separate gifts listed in the New Testament. And the Bible says that every Christian has at least one of them. And many Christians are multi-gifted. And God uses those gifts in their lives. By His Spirit, He enables them to do things for the kingdom that would not be done otherwise. We're going to talk about it today. This is a two-part lesson. We'll take the first part today and we'll finish it up on Monday. One last time this week for me to tell you about this book that we're telling you about during the month of June. It's exciting to me because I know this book is going to be a blessing to you. One of the things I discovered when I started to teach on the Holy Spirit is that not a lot of teaching has happened in our churches about it. And many times people are just, they just don't know about the Holy Spirit. It's not that they don't want to know or they're not eager to know, but sometimes we don't teach. And so this book is a teaching tool to help you know the major things you need to know about the Spirit of God. And it's yours for a gift of any size during this month. Just send your gift and say, please send me Dr. Jeremiah's book on the Holy Spirit, and it'll be on its way. Here's part one of the gifts of the Spirit in this continued series. D.L. Moody was one of the most influential evangelists of the 19th century. You've heard me talk about him over the years. He's one of my favorite characters. He left a successful career in the shoe business to share the gospel. And during his brief 62 years of life, it is estimated that he preached to more than 100 million people and led over 1 million people to Christ. But what may surprise you, if you've never read his story, is that Moody wasn't a polished speaker. Nor was he a trained evangelist or theologian. In fact, when he spoke, he often stumbled over his words and he mangled the English language. He split infinitives and other things like that. After one of his sermons, a man came up to him and said, Mr. Moody, I listened while you were speaking and you made 17 grammatical errors in your sermon. God bless people like that. And then this man held out a piece of paper and he made a list of Moody's mistakes. And Moody just smiled and said, I'm doing my best with what God has given me. Are you? Now that's a real good question. In fact, that's a question we all need to wrestle through because the Bible says God is the great giver of gifts. And what are you doing and what am I doing with everything we have been gifted? Ephesians chapter 4 tells us that when the Lord ascended to heaven, he gave gifts to men. In Ephesians 4:7, we read, to each one of us, grace was given according to the measure of Christ's gift. What the Bible teaches men and women is that you and I, apart from the gift of salvation, which we receive when we repent of our sins and become Christians, each of us have been endowed with a gift of ministry from Almighty God, so that every person who's a Christian has a spiritual gift. And I know that some of you are smiling and say, well, I must have been left off that list because I don't have any spiritual gifts. Well, you have to argue not with me, but with the Word of God, because the Word of God says we all have spiritual gifts. The fact that we don't know what they are is not God's fault. It's our fault. And today, we're going to deal with that a little bit and talk about what it means to have a spiritual gift and the joy of using that gift for the honor and glory of the Lord. Every Christian has been uniquely equipped for ministry. But before we go any further, let me just take a moment and remind you there's a difference between spiritual gifts and the fruit of the Spirit. The fruit of the Spirit has to do with who we are. The fruit of the Spirit is love and joy and peace and long-suffering and all those things. But the gifts of the Spirit have to do with what we do, the things that we do for the Lord, how we serve the Lord. We don't all get the same gift. And if we're honest, sometimes we wish we had a different gift than the one we have. Maybe you look around and think, why couldn't I be the preacher? Or why didn't God make me the singer? But spiritual gifts aren't something we get to choose. They're something the Holy Spirit assigns. In fact, the Bible says the same Spirit works all these things, distributing to each one individually as He wills. The Holy Spirit decides, not us. And ladies and gentlemen, the Holy Spirit never gets it wrong. He's always right. He never misses. So if you belong to Christ, you already have at least one spiritual gift, and you may not have discovered it yet, but it's there, and it's waiting to be used. A.T. Pearson was a Bible teacher from an earlier day, and he said, everyone has some gift, therefore all should be encouraged. Not all have all the gifts, therefore all should be humble. All gifts are for one body, therefore all should be in harmony. And all gifts are needful, therefore all should be faithful. Today I want to unwrap the gifts of the Spirit with what they are, how they work, how we can recognize the ones God has given us. I must confess to you that in years past, I have given entire series of messages and given a message on every gift, which I cannot do. So I'm going to give all those messages to you in one message. I'm going to bring the truck up and dump it all right in one place. And I want you to listen carefully, because the overall of this, the bringing of this all together, is very helpful for us to understand how we fit into the plan God has for us and how we can find the joy we have. I tell you the truth, the greatest joy I've ever had was to become a Christian. The second greatest joy I've ever had is

Serving gifts like teaching and encouraging and generosity and mercy. Then in 1 Corinthians 12, we have the gifts of miracles and prophecy and discernment of spirits and tongues and the interpretation of tongues. And then in chapter 4 of Ephesians, we have the gift of prophets and evangelists and pastors and teachers. Now, when you take all these gifts and put them together, they sort of fall out into some groups. And I think by understanding the groups, we'll understand the gifts. First of all, there are special gifts. These are gifts that were used in the early days of the church to help the church get established, like apostles and prophets, evangelists and pastor teachers. These had a very special part in the founding of the church, and some of them remain in operation today. And then there are speaking gifts. These are the gifts that involve the mouth. They include prophecy and teaching and exhortation, the word of wisdom and the word of knowledge. And then there are serving gifts. And this is my favorite list because this is where most of us find our gifts. These gifts that are given to us throughout these passages tell us that we can serve, we can help, we can lead, we can administrate, we can give, we can show mercy, we can discern spirits, we can show faith, and we can demonstrate hospitality. You may be busy serving in one of these capacities and you don't even realize you've been gifted. You're involved in serving God and you didn't even know you were gifted to do it, but you have followed your inclinations to do what God has called you to do, and you're doing it, and you're effective in the doing of it. Then there is one other set of gifts that cause a lot of consternation for people. And we get asked questions about this a lot through our radio and television ministry and even here in the church. These are the sign gifts, and these are the gifts that cause so much consternation. One of the reasons there's so much controversy over all these gifts is because we have thrown them all in one big package and think they all have to be used in the same way. But what is the use for special gifts, or the use for the serving gifts? What is the use for speaking gifts? And what is the use for sign gifts? Sign gifts were given to establish God's authority. And I don't have time to go through all of the argument about this in this sermon, but if you'll listen carefully, I will give you the core answer to the question that sometimes you're asked. In the New Testament, when Jesus was on this earth and his apostles were preaching, they had no New Testament. They had no authority for what they said. How could people know whether they truly came from God? Their words were authenticated by miracles and visible signs that proved their authority. The apostles were recognized as God's messengers because of the sign gifts. But when the written word of God was completed, when we got this blessed book called the Bible, those sign gifts began to fade from the center. Because, ladies and gentlemen, God has no higher authority than the Bible. And when people want to know, is it true, they should not seek for some special gift to be exhibited, but they should go to the Word of God. If you say, God says it, open your Bible and see if God says it. The Bereans did that. The Bible says the Bereans searched the Scriptures to see whether or not the things the apostles were saying were true. At our church, we do not practice sign gifts because we have the highest authority in our hands that's ever been produced. This is the ultimate authority of our faith. And the Bible says that God has exalted his word above his name. And when experience becomes our authority, confusion follows. Because you see, the Bible is very objective. It says what it says. It means what it says. If you find out what it means, you'll discover it doesn't mean two things. It means one thing. It's an objective truth. But signs are subjective. They're interpreted by the people who experience them, and they're all different, and they mean different things to different people. When we speak the word of truth, we speak the word of truth, and it's based upon the word of God. Where the word of God is central, people grow strong in their faith. Where it is removed from the center, confusion takes its place.
So we do not practice the sign gifts at Shadow Mountain because we know we have the authority that's greater than all. We have the word.

0: God, and we rest our case on the Word of God. If God said it, I believe it, and that settles it. Amen?
1: Amen.
0: So let me tell you what the purpose of these gifts are that God gives to us. First of all, the Bible says these gifts are given to us to build up others in the family of God. Now, there's a word that is used. I remember this word growing up in the church, wondering what in the world it meant to be edified. People were always talking about being sanctified and edified, and I didn't know what it meant. One day I realized that the word edify comes from the word edifice, which means building. So the word to edify means to build up. The Bible says that we are given gifts, according to Ephesians 4:12, for the edifying of the body of Christ. The reason God has gifted you and me with these several gifts that we've talked about is so that when we utilize these gifts, we are building up the body of Christ. How many of you know some people have the gift of tearing down the body of Christ, but it didn't come from God? It came from the other direction. God has called you and me to develop the gifts that He's placed within us so that when we utilize those gifts, we're helping others grow and be strengthened in their faith and become better Christians and better followers of Christ. We build up. It says in this same passage of Scripture, for the equipping of the saints, for the work of the ministry, for the edifying of the body of Christ. And in 1 Corinthians we read, since you are zealous for spiritual gifts, let it be for the edification of the church that you seek to excel. God has given to you and me a gift of ministry so that we will build people up instead of tearing them down. If your gift is encouragement, you speak hope instead of criticism. If your gift is serving, you meet needs instead of ignoring them. If your gift is teaching, you bring truth instead of confusion. When you use your gifts, you push back against the negativity of the world and you help make the church and the people in it stronger. So we're given these gifts to establish believers. So you say, Pastor Jeremiah, what does it mean to be established? Well, it means that you don't get blown around by everything that happens, that when some new thing comes, that somebody says is from God, you know whether or not it's from God. Because you've dug your roots down deep into the Scripture, you know what is true. And let me say something to you. When you know what is true, you know what is false, right? When you know what is true from the Word of God, the things that aren't true to the Word of God become really evident to you. You may not even be able to express it. You may be saying, that doesn't sound right to me. And it doesn't sound right to you because it's not right. It's not from the Word of God. The Word of God tests everything. And when we have spiritual gifts, the Bible says, what happens is we help each other to get established in the faith. We encourage one another. We strengthen one another. We go through difficult times with one another. And we together help one another in their faith. Paul wrote in Romans, I long to see you that I may impart to you some spiritual gift that you may be established. You might ask, how do I get established? Well, when people use their spiritual gifts within the church, they bless us with those gifts. They help you and me become more established in what we believe. And when I use the gift that God has given to me, my great honor and purpose is to build you up and to establish you in the faith. Even as today, what I want you to know is what the Bible says about spiritual gifts, so that when someone comes and tells you something that's not true, you know where to find the truth. What am I doing? I'm using the gift that God has given me to instruct and encourage and to build up and to establish. And here's the last thing that spiritual gifts do, and this is really neat and pretty special. The Bible says that when you and I use our spiritual gifts, we bring honor and glory to Jesus Christ. We exalt Him. Listen to 1 Peter 4:11. If anyone speaks, let him speak as the oracles of God. If anyone ministers, let him do it with the ability which God supplies, that in all things God may be glorified through Jesus Christ, to whom belong the glory and the dominion forever and ever. Amen. What is Scripture saying? It is saying, if you have a gift of speaking, speak for the glory of God, and God will be glorified. If you have the gift of serving, serve God with all your heart, and God will be glorified. The Bible says, let men see your good works, that they may glorify your Father who is in heaven. If you have the gift of teaching, study diligently, teach creatively, do it with the strength and skill within you, and the God of glory will gain even more glory because of what you're doing. Bringing glory to God's one of our chief purposes as Christians, and we might as well roll up our sleeves and in the power of the Spirit get after it. Use your gift, and when you do, you bring honor and glory to the Lord Jesus Christ. And that's not just for people like me, that's for all of us, because as we've learned so far in this little tutorial, we all have a spiritual gift from God. Now, in the whole doctrine of spiritual gifts, there are some issues that come up. Let me just deal with three of them before we bring the conclusion to this message. I don't know that there's anything that has been more controversial among Christians than this. And sometimes it's just that we don't know. First of all, I'd like to call out the spirituality problem. Have you ever encountered somebody who's got a spiritual gift, and it may be obvious to you that they do, and because of that, they flaunt this gift and they make you know that they're spiritual people? Well, I'm here to tell you something that'll surprise you. You can have a spiritual gift and be a carnal Christian. The Bible says about the Corinthians, they fell behind in no spiritual gift. In other words, they had all the gifts. And yet the church in Corinth was the most carnal church in the New Testament history book. When I was a pastor in Fort Wayne, Indiana, there was another church there that was quite large, and they decided to open a bookstore. And lo and behold, they opened the bookstore, and they called it the Corinthian Bookstore. I called the pastor one day. I said, have you ever read Corinthians? And he said, what do you mean? I said, why in the world would you call your bookstore the Corinthian Bookstore? It's the most carnal church. I wouldn't want to be Corinthian anything. About 2 months later, he changed it and got it right. But Corinthians were not good people. They were carnal people. All of this information that you read, go home and read it today. You'll see what I'm talking about. But that church, we are told, was number one in spiritual gifts. They all had spiritual gifts. But because they had spiritual gifts, they weren't spiritual. They held those gifts because they were from God, and they used them in many cases for their own purposes, and they got into a lot of trouble. And Paul scathed them. In 1 Corinthians, he lets them have it, and he should have because of what they were doing. The ironic fact is you can be greatly gifted and still not be walking with the Lord. So don't let spiritual gifts be the standard of your Christianity. The second problem is what I call the specialist problem. This is really common, believe it or not. Sometimes someone will say to me, Pastor, you've been encouraging us to share our faith, but I don't do that because I don't have the gift of evangelism. Well, that doesn't get you off the hook, not even close. Because while there are people who have the gift of evangelism, all of us are called to go into the world and share our faith. Somebody says, I don't give because I don't have the gift of giving. Come on now. You know, there are people, according to the Bible, who have the gift of giving. And it says, if you have that gift, you should use it liberally. Did you see that? But the Bible also knows that we might not have that gift, but we still have the responsibility. All of the gifts have both a special and a general application. Generally speaking, we all should be evangelists. We should all be serving. We should all be speaking the truth. But sometimes the Lord comes along and he puts his hand on someone and gives them a special ability in one of these things. And that is a spiritual gift. But it doesn't take you away from your responsibility to do the things that the Bible tells you to do. Just because you don't have the gift of evangelism doesn't mean you can't share the gospel with somebody you love. You may feel like you don't do it well, but do it. Because that's what God has called us to do. God calls every one of us to teach, to encourage, to serve. And these are not just gifts for a few. They're a part of what it means to be a follower of Jesus Christ. Thirdly, there's the self-centered problem. There are other people who fall into a self-centered problem. They start to think, my spiritual gifts are for me. That's not true. God didn't give you a gift for yourself. That's not what God is up to. God gave you gifts to help others. Once again, Scripture says that these gifts are to profit all. There's an old adage that goes something like this: if God has given you a gift, use it, don't abuse it, or you will lose it. And that is a good admonition. You can let a gift atrophy. A gift that isn't used is ultimately lost in terms of its effectiveness for God. Once you figure out what God has gifted you to do, your goal should be to polish that gift. Sharpen that tool. Use it all that you can for the glory of God while there is still time. Amen. And you know, that's what you do. You go to school, you learn, you sharpen your sword, you get ready to be useful to the Lord. Sometimes the sharpening part of it is, well, it can be monotonous if you're not careful. I remember as a student in seminary, I used to think, I should be out preaching somewhere. What am I doing in this carol in the library? But you know, God wants to sharpen you up, and I am so thankful that I didn't neglect that part of my life, because I've been fishing out of that stream for a long time, and I'm very grateful. Hey, listen, we are going to take a break for the weekend, and I hope you will get to church. Be an encouragement to someone. Use your gift in the church where you serve. And be sure to look for us on television, because we're on a network somewhere near you, hopefully not while church is going on. If so, record the service on television. Be sure to go to church in person. Be there, an encouragement to others, and God will honor that. We'll see you here next week, right here on this same station, this same time.
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7: With SRN News, I'm John Scott. The American push for high-stakes talks with Iran hitting a snag. Iranian officials did not travel to Switzerland as planned for these talks. They're insisting that fighting in Lebanon must stop first. Three regional officials say the situation is very fluid, as Israel and Hezbollah have now agreed to renew their ceasefire after a period of intense fighting in southern Lebanon. Vice President Vance was prepared to meet with Iranian counterparts this weekend. For the first time in 110 days, ships owned by major companies are now transiting through the Strait of Hormuz. Ukraine has hit a major Moscow oil refinery for the second time in a week, disrupting hundreds of flights at the capital's airport. Russian officials say this is one of Ukraine's biggest drone attacks since the war began. This is SRN News.
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9: One of the greatest gifts of the persecuted church is its continuing praise. As the church praises God in the midst of difficulty, the world has to stand up and say, how could they possibly? And the answer is because they are not bound to the realities and the promises of this world, but they are bound to the eternity and promises of God.
10: 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In today's episode, Pastor Brian continues his lesson from Psalm 117. This passage reminds us that God's steadfast love creates a sense of purpose and meaning in our lives, and we can be assured that His love will triumph over the trials we may face. You can find this lesson and many others when you visit unlimitedgrace.com. And while you're there, look for Pastor Brian's book, The Multi-Generational Church Crisis. This compelling book asks the question of the church, what could be accomplished in the name of Christ if we could better understand each other? Let's hear now from Dr. Brian Chappell as he shares the second half of the lesson, Song for All Peoples.
9: If you were the Lord and you were thinking, how shall I make what I most want to communicate to God's people known? What would you put dead center in the middle of the Bible? Well, you don't have to guess, because our psalm this morning, Psalm 117, is dead center in the middle of the Bible. There are 1,189 chapters in the Bible, and Psalm 117 is the very middle chapter in the Bible. What message do you think the Lord would communicate there in that central place in His Word? Well, we're going to read that. But just a word to the wise. If ever in life you are required to memorize an entire chapter of the Bible, you want it to be this one. Why? It's not just center. What is it also? It is the shortest chapter in the Bible. Right. Just two verses. Let's stand and read the Lord's Word. Psalm 117, this great commission of the Old Testament, as God makes central what we most should know. Psalm 117, praise the Lord, all nations, extol Him, all peoples, for great is His steadfast love toward us, and the faithfulness of the Lord endures forever. Praise the Lord. Let's pray together. Father, thank you for making central in your word a message of steadfast love and enduring faithfulness. The message that would unfold in the scriptures is how that is communicated to us by the gift of your Son. This day, as we would seek your word, show us Christ, that our praises would also enthrone him on high and in the hearts of those that you love and we love. This we pray in Jesus' name. Amen. Please be seated. For many of you in this room, you were raised at a time that I was, that we simply took for granted that the greatest challenge to Christianity were going to be communist countries and the communist philosophy. I must tell you, that is now just passé. I mean, the two communist nations that are the greatest threat to Christianity right now are North Korea and Vietnam, small nations. The threat to Christianity is not coming out of formerly communist nations. The greatest threat to Christianity is coming out of the Muslim world. And it's hard and politically incorrect, as that is to say. We have to say, how can we say that as believers and still have the praise of God and the purposes of God in our hearts? I mean, you take a place right now like Southern Sudan. Some of you know in elections a year ago, Southern Sudan became a nation. 4 million primarily Christians, whose economy and lifeline is still controlled by an Islamic government in northern Sudan, who is currently orchestrating a famine in southern Sudan. Those who study it say that there will be 50,000 Christian children who die by Christmas. It is genocide of starvation. And of course, we don't hear about that so much because Sudan is not particularly critical to the U.S. interest or economy. But where there is great interest, you recognize even the news should tell us how difficult it would be right now to affirm the faithfulness of the Lord endures forever. British historian Tom Holland simply writes these words: "What is happening in the Middle East is the virtual extinction of Christianity from its birthplace." You hear bits and pieces. We hardly ever put it all together. What is happening in Iraq? Some of you, of course, recognize that what is happening in Iraq is that ISIS is there in force. A third of Iraq now is controlled by ISIS. As they moved into Mosul, and you hear it on the news, and you think, where in the world is that? Okay, think the land of Jonah and Nahum. Those biblical people and biblical lands. What has happened as ISIS has moved into Mosul? The soldiers have come with clear orders. We have them in our own intelligence. Burn all business selling cigarettes or liquor. Burn all churches. Take all money and food. Behead all Christian men. Take their women. They are yours. The reality, if you just back away from the incidents and take the big picture, when the United States entered Iraq now more than a decade ago, 1.2 million Christians in Iraq. Now less than 200,000, and most of them are refugees in dire circumstances, our brothers and sisters in Christ. And that's just Iraq. Some of you know that in Syria, where also ISIS is having strong influence, but there's also a civil war that's going on. Before the civil war, 10% of Syria was Christian. Now very few Christians remain at all. They've basically all been driven out into the refugee camps into surrounding nations. Palestine makes our news, particularly as the rocket attacks from Hamas happen. What do you know about Palestine? Did you know that 1.2 million Palestinians are Christians? Basically, they've been spread throughout the world. And because of the conflict with Israel, because of Hamas, because of what's happened there for the last two decades, very few Christians remain in Palestine. There are some, you know. Abu Daoud was here teaching in our church just a few weeks ago, a Christian Palestinian. As he is here, what is he doing? He's reminding us of our brothers and sisters who are standing for the Lord, singing praises in the most hostile places of the world, so that God in Christ Jesus will be enthroned in the praises of his people. As they are being reminded and reminding others, this world is not the full picture. Our God is about eternal purposes, and we exist through the persecution and through the oppression and through the difficulty, that God may be known. Some of you may be aware of Egypt, what's happening there, as the different Muslim forces have moved back and forth, that what has happened is Christians themselves have been caught in the crossfire. Many churches burned, many Christians in hiding now. Where some of you may have visited on some Holy Land tour, St. Catherine's Church, which is at the foot of Mount Sinai, where Moses, remember, was with the people of Israel. St. Catherine's Church now, right now, is being threatened with bulldozing by an Egyptian general who says that it is a threat to national security. Do you know why? Because in St. Catherine's Church is the oldest copy of the Bible that we have in the language of Jesus. a threat to national security of Egypt, so let's bulldoze it down. What we understand over and over again is that there are hard things that Christians are facing. How in the world could we say this psalm that God is saying, mighty is his steadfast love, and the faithfulness of the Lord endures forever? Can we believe that? I was helped recently by the report of a friend. Some of you may know the name Mindy Bells, who is a war correspondent and a Christian. Her daughter and my daughter were actually roommates in college in their first year together. And Mindy Bells recently wrote of what was happening in northern Nigeria. Now, some of you know that North Africa is primarily Muslim as well. And so she wrote what was happening in northern Nigeria. That is where that other strange name enters our news reports, Boko Haram, which even Al-Qaeda fighters are terrified of. Why? Because they are not only filled with religious zeal, but the more that they have slaughtered, the more the bloodlust has filled them. And the atrocities are so numerous and so common that we can't even talk about them in a church setting. And in that particular place, Mindy was recently visiting a town where all the churches had been burned. And as she was visiting to give a report to say what has happened to the Christians in northern Nigeria, she says he entered that town and getting near one of the burned out churches, actually heard a strange noise coming from behind the building. And going around behind the building, she saw with just kind of fence post and a corrugated roof building, she saw the pastors of the town gathered together with open Bibles in their laps, and singing songs of praise. We will enthrone our God among the peoples. And the way we do that is to extol him, to praise him, not for our present circumstances, but for a grace that is eternal, for a plan that is beyond us.
11: 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It may seem hard for younger Christians to believe, but people over 50 were raised during an era when 90% of Americans identified as Christian. These older believers were once part of a majority group that understood the mission of the church was to take control of our culture, to halt its evils. At the same time, Christians under 50 have lived their entire lives perceiving themselves as a minority that needs to make credible their faith to a secular, pluralistic culture. These distinct experiences and perceptions have a profound impact on the priorities different generations have for church ministry. It's no wonder that younger and older believers don't always see eye to eye. In his new book, The Multigenerational Church Crisis, Dr. Brian Chappell asks the question, what could be accomplished in the name of Christ if we could better understand each other? 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You can request your copy of The Multigenerational Church Crisis when you donate online at unlimitedgrace.com or by calling 844-41-GRACE. That's 844-414-7223. And now, more from Brian Chappell on today's Unlimited Grace.
9: What you recognize when people face such persecution, such hardship, and they praise God is just what you sang earlier. The Church of Christ shall never perish her dear Lord to defend. There will be opposition. There will be hardship and difficulty, but kings and kingdoms may come and go. Jesus Christ shall prevail. And when we recognize that, we don't just kind of write off Christians in other countries. We recognize we have tremendous privileges. And one of those tremendous privileges is the ability to praise God without fear of reprisal, with the recognition that as we gather together, we can be supporting in mission and prayer and purpose believers from across the world and across the generations. Our end is not in the present. We are about an eternal purpose for God's sake. And when we see persecuted Christians who continue to praise God, not only for their own sake, but for the sake of enemy and neighbor, then we recognize this is something more powerful than we can imagine. After all, one of the greatest gifts of the persecuted church is its continuing praise. As the church praises God in the midst of difficulty, the world has to stand up and say, how could they possibly? And the answer is because they are not bound to the realities and the promises of this world, but they are bound to the eternity and promises of God. And he has said what would happen. There will come the day when the knowledge of God covers the earth as water covers the sea. Every other false thing will fall away. Jesus Christ will reign. And when I know that and you know that, it means that our lives have purpose. And it says why the psalmist ends the psalm as he does, saying, praise the Lord. Because there is a compulsion to praise among those people who understand how great are the purposes and the love of God. The song that we sang earlier, How Can I Keep From Singing?, is a song itself that came out of the Civil War agony and angst of this nation. And yet what people did was they said, if the horror is so great, then the message of salvation in Jesus Christ, his deliverance from the evil and the darkness and the blackness of the world, even appears greater. In the midst of the agony, how could I keep from singing if what God is promising is that his steadfast love toward us is great and his faithfulness will endure forever? I mentioned to you last week when we were looking at Psalm 116, it's one of four psalms that for 1,000 years plus more, the Israelites repeated annually in their Passover service. The psalm that ended the service was this one. Which means on that Last Supper night, when Jesus was celebrating the Passover with his disciples, before he walks to Gethsemane to sweat blood of agony in prayer for his people, and before he goes to Calvary to shed his blood for the sins of his people, it was Jesus himself who would say, praise the Lord, all nations. Extol him, all peoples. For great is his steadfast love toward us, and the faithfulness of the Lord endures forever. Praise the Lord! And then the soldiers arrested him. It seems senseless. It seems wrong. It doesn't seem like it's faithfulness at all. But Jesus knew that there was the most faithful act of God since the creation of the world that was about to happen. And so he was praising God for a faithfulness beyond circumstances, a love beyond human explanation that was actually in divine provision. It's what motivates us to say we have to enthrone our God in our praises. Not because we don't face darkness, but because we know darkness does not triumph. Because we know this is not the final chapter. Because we know that his faithfulness endures, that his steadfast love is powerful. I could not help but think of it in a more recent report by Mindy Bells. When she was writing of what has happened in northern Iraq as the Christians have been forced into refugee camps, but not Christians alone. Some of you know enough about kind of the political religious world to know that ISIS is primarily made up of Sunni Muslims, which means they have also driven out Shiite Muslims from Mosul and surrounding areas, all of which have flooded into the refugee camps. But the Christians, even in the refugee camps, have set up churches and shared what little food and little water and few medical supplies they have. And so Mindy Bells wrote, of churches filled up with Muslim women in head coverings from head to foot, listening to Bible stories, and Iraqi soldiers standing at the windows and listening in. The steadfast love of the Lord is mighty, and his faithfulness endures forever. Kings and kingdoms may come and go. The gospel of Jesus Christ is like a steel locomotive going through history. It will not be stopped. We know it sometimes in its power because it faces resistance. How could you recognize that a bulldozer was powerful if it never faced any resistance? It has to push through the difficulty and the dictators and the famines and the floods and the hardship that God's people face. And when they say, "But our praises are still to our God who has eternal faithfulness," then we enthrone Christ above all the world and say, "This is the God that we worship." Does it apply to you at all? I mean, I've spent so much time talking about world events, but I hope you recognize here in this area of the country that is ours, this Midwest, 70 million people live, according to the demographers, in this Midwest. And in this Midwest, those who study religion across our world say right now, the moral center of Christianity is not on our coasts. It's not in England. The moral center of Christianity is in the Christian states of Africa and in the American Midwest. This is where the values are maintained, the sense of mission and the holiness of God and the greatness of his grace. It's here. And we have a responsibility. Among these 70 million, you must recognize the influx of people. We have those Burundis and Sudanese. They're here. We have those from Pakistan and India and China. They are here. And to your amazement, I'm going to guess, the largest grouping of Arabs outside the Middle East is in Middle America. Do we have a job to do? How do we do it? Our God is enthroned on the praises of his people. So in difficulty, in hardship, with people sometimes laughing at us, ridiculous, we say we have a purpose. If I'm a businessman, I recognize in my work association, maybe in my international associations, there is a purpose in the eternal plan of God. If I'm a young person, I say the extraordinary life that God is calling me to live is not just for myself. It's to participate in an eternal purpose that's far beyond me. If I'm a mom, I say, I have eternal souls in my care. I know it's dishes and diapers, but at the same time, there are eternal things being done so that God will make sure he knows through the praises of moms and business leaders, and bricklayers, and farmers, and parents, and students. What will we know? Great is his steadfast love toward us, and the faithfulness of the Lord endures forever. It's not an isolated story. It's the same story repeated over and over again through history. I couldn't help but think of it this last week when one of the sweet people in this church mailed me a photograph of a memorial plaque from Hopedale, Illinois. Okay, I didn't know it. I had to look it up. 868 people. And in 1894, in the little red brick schoolhouse, under the guidance of the wife of the Methodist pastor, the first Vacation Bible School in the world. 37 students attended that first summer. And from that isolated, nondescript, insignificant, nobody will know about it effort, what has happened? Across all denominations, across all borders, across all nations, across all prejudices, literally millions of young people have come to know the Lord because of what was done in that place. Our God is enthroned on the praises of his people. As we are faithful to Him, we take the gospel past boundaries and enemies and prejudices and our own sin, and we recognize what He will do is He will use us, because if you have breath, you can give praise. And praise is the plan, that our God will enthrone Himself in the praises of His people. Praise the Lord.
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16: I'm Shauna on Johnny Erickson Tata, Sharing Hope, here on Faith Talk Tampa. Johnny, a few Christians I know are wondering what it means to have a proper fear of the Lord. And we may have listeners who struggle with that too. So what would you say might help them?
17: Well, Shauna, years ago when I was a teenager, I clearly remember hiking in the Colorado Rockies. Now, my friends and I were outfitted with all the right gear, the right boots for climbing the rugged trails. We were warned to be very careful, though, to tread cautiously when we got above timberline. Hiking that far up into the Rockies was not child's play. Oh, but I clearly recall making that last steep climb up a difficult path. And then when I got to the top, I looked out and was awestruck by what I saw. Ridge after ridge of soaring mountain peaks covered in snow. It took my breath away. I was speechless. I was so enthralled by the pristine beauty of it all. Yet at the same time, it was a fearsome sight. I stood there overcome by the majesty and the splendor, even the danger of how those ancient glacier-scarred peaks appeared to me. I was drawn into the sight, but with great trembling. Now, it's not the perfect illustration, but I share it because I think many Christians believe that the fear of the Lord is a cringing terror that drives them away from God. But really, it's a reverent, joyful, awestruck wonder of God that draws us near to Him in humble obedience. When you fear the Lord, you are taking God so seriously that you gladly submit to Him and His ways. And when I remember that awesome scene of those imposing rocky mountains, I think of 1 Chronicles 29, verse 11. Yours, Lord, is the greatness and the power and the glory and the majesty and the splendor, for everything in heaven and earth is yours. Yours, Lord, is the kingdom. You are exalted as head over all. When I read that verse in 1 Chronicles, it's the perfect description of the fear of the Lord. It's the kind of fear where we are attracted to God, yet at the same time, overwhelmed by Him. And really, that's a paradox, because although the fear of the Lord draws us near to God, like I was drawn into those daunting mountains, we're never ever drawn in a casual ho-hum way. The way I look at it is that, well, it's a deep heart-level awareness of God's holiness and goodness that wells up within us, both trembling and trust. The Bible makes a big deal about cultivating a fear of the Lord, because it is what leads us to hate sin and delight in pleasing Him. And I'm sure we all know Proverbs 9, verse 10. The fear of the Lord is the beginning of wisdom, right? Well, another way of saying that is, the fear of the Lord is the beginning point of rightly knowing and living before God. Sinclair Ferguson once said, "The fear of God is a heartfelt love for Him because of who He is and what He's done. A sense of being in His majestic presence. It's a thrilling awareness that we have this greatest of all privileges, mingled with the realization that now the only thing that really matters is His opinion. To fear God is to be sensitive both to His greatness and His graciousness." And oh, Shauna, I sure hope this helps.
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3: 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The best of America's future will be written on our knees in prayer, guided by the same Savior who has blessed us from the beginning. 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
7: With SRN News, I'm John Scott. Just 12 hours after forming, a short-lived tropical storm, Arthur, degenerated into a remnant low, but its lingering moisture could still trigger redevelopment along the East Coast. Arthur and its remnants have already battered the Gulf Coast with catastrophic flooding that inundated homes, streets, and offices. The historic downpours prompting multiple flash flood emergencies with dangerous impacts threatening to millions of people today. The Carolinas will be impacted through tonight. Israel and the Iran-backed Hezbollah terrorist group agreeing to halt the heavy fighting in southern Lebanon that had threatened to unravel an interim peace agreement between the U.S. and Iran. That's according to officials in the region. Neither Israel nor Hezbollah immediately confirming that truce. It came after a heavy exchange of fire that killed 47 in Lebanon and 4 Israeli soldiers. This is S.
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18: What's going on in our society? Why it's going on? And what can be done about it? First, in a striking sermon in Matthew chapter 24, Jesus talks about the signs of the times. He blends two events. Sitting on the Mount of Olives, Jesus looked out over across the Kidron Valley at the temple in Jerusalem, and he said, not one stone is going to be left upon the other. He was talking about the destruction that would come in 70 AD when Titus and the Roman armies would come down and destroy the temple. Many of the blocks of that temple are 1.5, 2.5, 3 tons plus. And when Jesus said, not one stone's going to be left upon another, the disciples thought that an event as cataclysmic as the destruction of the temple must be the end of the world. So they came to Jesus and they said, what shall the sign of your coming be in the end of the age? Jesus then went on to talk about wars and rumors of wars. He talked about famines and earthquakes and pestilences, signs in the natural world. But then he focused in on the very topic we're talking about, lawlessness and violence in our society. And in Matthew chapter 24, verse 12, Jesus says, because lawlessness will abound, the love of many grow cold. But he who endures to the end, verse 13, shall be saved, because lawlessness will abound. Abound means leap forward. Abound is something in abundance. Abound is something that there's plenty of. So Jesus, in his last day sermon, said there'll be lawlessness in our society, chaos in our city streets. There'll be conflict on every hand. Then he continues in this narrative in Matthew chapter 24, and you go down to verse 37, and Jesus puts it this way, but as the days of Noah were, so also will the coming of the Son of Man be. As the days of Noah. What was it like in the days of Noah? In the days of Noah, the world became so wicked, so godless, so immoral, that God had to destroy this world with a flood. What was it like in the days of Noah? Do we have any indication of that? Fortunately, we do. In Genesis chapter 6, we find the description of our world in the days of Noah. We're looking there at Genesis 6. If you're taking notes or you have your Bible, Genesis chapter 6. If you look at verse 5, it says, then the Lord saw that the wickedness of man was great in the earth, that every intent of the thoughts of his heart was only evil continually. Then in verse 11, the earth was corrupt before God and the earth was filled with violence. Before the flood, there's this corruption, moral infidelity, sexuality that is flaunted. You look at what's taking place before the flood, it's an immoral, sex-centered, thrill-jaded society that's filled with violence. The world became so corrupt, so wicked, so violent, that God had to destroy it with water. And the flood came. Now, Noah preached for 120 years and gave every person an opportunity to repent. But today, we see a similar society to that society, a world in rebellion against God, a world of corruption, a world of immorality, and specifically a world where lawlessness reigns and that is filled with violence. Now, is there a lot of good in the world? There is. Is there a lot of happiness in our world and joy that Christ gives us? There is. But we are living in a world that is largely rebellious against God. And God, like Noah's day, is giving a clarion call for men and women to come back to Jesus. But we're living in a time that the Bible has predicted. What I want you to see is that what is taking place around us is predicted in the sacred book of the Bible. In fact, the Apostle Paul talks about this. 2 Timothy chapter 3, verse 1. We've talked about lawlessness. We've talked about violence. And in 2 Timothy 3 and verse 1, this is what we read. It says, but know this. Now notice, don't guess it. It's not something that might happen. Know this, that in the last days, perilous times will come.

0: God is not mocked, for whatever a man sows, that he will also reap.
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0: The law of sowing and reaping. You see, if you sow violence on television that impacts the mind of children, you're going to reap violence. If you sow the idea that we simply evolved, where do you find a moral ethic if there is no personal God, if there is no objective standard of right? What we sow, we reap. When you cut down the tree of Christian morality, the fruit of Christian virtue, what? It dies. Now, I contend that some Christian churches that downplay, marginalize, or reject the law of God contribute to the lawlessness we see in our society. And unknowingly, they who have done away with the law of God in the name of legalism, have done away with the very basis of morality. You say, Pastor, what do you mean by that? There are those Christian churches that teach that the law of God was nailed to the cross. So if the law of God is nailed to the cross, what is my standard of right? Where do I find a basis for right and wrong? In the book of Romans, Paul tackles that issue. Now, don't misunderstand me. We are saved by grace and grace alone. Sometimes I've heard people say we're saved by faith. No, our faith does not save us. Our faith receives the grace of God that saves us. So we're not saved because of our works. We're saved because of Christ's works. We're not saved because of what we do. We're saved by what Christ has done. But the misunderstanding is this, that the grace that saves us or redeems us does not lead us to disobedience. It leads us to obedience. Romans chapter 3, verse 24, 25. Being justified freely by his grace, that is the good news. Through the redemption that's in Christ, whom God has set forth to be a propitiation by his blood through faith to demonstrate his righteousness, because it's in his forbearance God passed over the sins that were previously committed. So notice, we are justified freely by the grace of God, as Ephesians 2 says, verse 8, for by grace are you saved through faith. It is the gift of God, not of yourselves, lest anyone should boast. Then it goes on to say, but we are his workmanship. So what relationship to the law of God do those who are saved by grace have? What relationship? Paul concludes Romans 3 and verse 28 to 31. Therefore we conclude. Now if you come to any different conclusion than Paul, you've come to a wrong conclusion, because he's saying, I'm concluding, that a man is justified by faith apart from the deeds of the law. So we are justified not because of what we do. Justified means I stand before God just as if I had never sinned. There is no condemnation, Romans 8:1, to those that are in Christ Jesus. But then Paul says, do we then make void the law through faith? Certainly not. On the contrary, we establish the law. So when we come to Christ and are saved by grace through faith, his Holy Spirit changes our hearts inside, and our one desire is to be obedient and keep his law. So if our minds are saturated with the immorality and the corruption and the evil that's in mass media, And if at the same time we have the idea that we've evolved, if there is no law of God that is the standard of righteousness, then we simply do what's in our own mind. Or if we're a Christian and we go to church, and the churches in society are so powerless, the churches in society are so weak, the churches in society are so anemic when it comes to spirituality, if indeed they are, and they preach a gospel that says, love Jesus and do just what you please to do, if they preach a gospel that says, oh, you're saved by grace, don't worry about obedience, don't worry about the law of God, we produce an entire generation that simply does what they want to do. I contend, again, that if any Christian church downplays the law of God or marginalizes or rejects it, they contribute to the problems of society rather than solve them. Peter Marshall, the chaplain of the Senate for many, many years, once got up and he prayed a simple prayer, Lord, help us to be part of the solution, not part of the problem. What is the solution to the violence in our society? That solution is a moral revolution where men and women are transformed from within to be obedient to the law of God. See, I believe that without Christ, there is little hope to solve society's deepest problems. Here's why. According to Jeremiah 17, and we're going to look there at Jeremiah 17 and verse 9. The heart is deceitful above all things and desperately wicked. Who can know it? The Lord searches the heart and tests the mind, even to give every man according to his ways, according to the fruit of his doings. So the heart is desperately wicked. Therefore, what do we need? What we need is transformation. What we need is a moral revolution. What we need is the power of God coming into our lives. What we need is the promise of Ezekiel 36, verse 26. Ezekiel chapter 36, verse 26. What do we need? What can make a dramatic change in the society that we live in? Ezekiel chapter 36 and verse 26. It says, I will give you a new heart and put a new spirit within you. I'll take out the heart of stone out of your flesh and give you a heart of flesh. I'll put my spirit within you and cause you to walk in my statutes, in my judgments, and you'll do them. Now notice what God says. I'm going to put a new heart in you. I'm going to give you a new love for right. I'm going to change you dramatically from inside. In addition to that, I'm going to give you a new spirit. Not only will I give you a love for what's right, but I'm going to give you the Holy Spirit. And the Holy Spirit's going to work in your life to empower you to be able to do what's right. You'll not only love what's right, but you'll be empowered to do what's right. 2 Corinthians 5, verse 17. If any man is in Christ, he is a new creation. Old things are passed away, all things become new. What our society needs today are men and women transformed by the grace of Christ. Men and women empowered through Christ's grace. Men and women changed by Christ's grace. Men and women filled with the love of God that go out and change the world. You're not going to find that in mass media. You're not going to find that on television. You are going to find the life-changing power in the Word of God. I have traveled the world sharing the message of Jesus Christ, and I've seen the mighty power of God come into people's lives and dramatically change them. One night, I was preaching on the Solomon Islands. The Solomon Islands had gone through a terrible civil war between the Guadalcanal people and the Malaitan people. As I traveled to preach there, there were still burned out cars. We traveled into some of the rebel areas and ministered to people in those areas as well as in the capital city. My meetings were held in a marketplace. It was the most interesting place I've ever held meetings. We'd have to go into that marketplace 5 o'clock at night after the market got over and clean up, sweep out the rotten husks of the vegetables that were cast aside, take a hose and spray out where they had the meat market that smelled so badly, put up our platform, and I would stand in the open air and preach. One night I preached on Jesus, the power of Christ's forgiveness, power of the living Christ to change your life, this Christ that could make all people new. That society was a violent society. That society was a society where the taking of human life in mass murder was considered to be a very small thing. Human life was not respected very much there at all. In fact, for some groups of people, killing was nothing after preaching on forgiveness, after preaching on the grace and mercy of God, the power of God to change. I made an appeal. People came forward. We prayed over them. At the end of the meeting, after talking to people, I noticed a large man standing in the side of the at the side of the market. He was looking at me with piercing eyes. Then he began going like this, "Come here, come here, come here, come here." I walked over. He said, "I want to talk, but not here." Now, I didn't know who this man was. I didn't know if he had a machete hidden under his shirt. But there was something about him. There was some kind of sincerity on his face. "Come here, come here." I came. We walked out into the darkness. He looked at me with those piercing eyes. He said, "You spoke about Jesus, his forgiveness. Could he forgive me? You spoke about the power of God." He said something like this, could he change me? Could his power change me?" I said, "Sir, I've never met you before. I don't know who you are, but I know that the power of God could change you. I know that the grace of God would forgive you." He said, "Yes, but you don't know who I am." I said, "No, sir, I don't." He said, "Let me tell you. I am the leader of the rebels. I was the one that masterminded the stealing and the theft of the only gunship this island has. And you see that river? I took the gunship up that river. And I fired on innocent people in villages, killing multitudes of people. I need forgiveness. I need the grace of God. Would God forgive me?" I stood there that night in the darkness under the stars, embracing, putting my arm around that rebel leader, praying for his forgiveness, praying that the Spirit of God would change. What is it that can change a rebel leader into a committed Christian? What can do that? Only the power of Jesus Christ.
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6: With SRN News, I'm John Scott. As this fall's midterm elections draw nearer, the top Republican in Congress says he's bullish on his party's prospects because Democrats keep nominating candidates who are out of the political mainstream. On the Salem News program this week on Capitol Hill with Tony Perkins, House Speaker Mike Johnson says voters are unlikely to support far-left congressional hopefuls.
7: I think there's many mom daddy wannabes who are popping up all around the country, many of them running for Congress. And I'll tell you that the alarming thing for the country is that the energy, the money, the excitement, the grassroots is on the side of the insurgent left. People are openly running for Congress as Marxists, as socialists, and far leftists, further left than the party's ever been. So I'm afraid that the time for centrists and moderation and common sense in the Democrat Party is behind us now.
6: Speaker Johnson's full interview will be heard when This Week on Capitol Hill is broadcast beginning at 10 a.m. Eastern Time Saturday on the Salem News Channel. There is a snag in further negotiations. Israeli military strikes in southern Lebanon as U.S.-Iran talks are postponed. Correspondent Charles Deledesma.
8: Israel's military says its forces have struck targets throughout southern Lebanon overnight as Hezbollah reported intense fighting in the area. Lebanon's state-run news agency reports at least 18 people killed in Israeli strikes. The fighting into Friday morning comes as planned talks in Switzerland between Iran and the U.S. over their efforts to reach a permanent end to the Iran war have been delayed. Israel's occupation of southern Lebanon and its continued attacks on Hezbollah have been a key issue in the talks, Israel maintaining it must continue to hold territory in Lebanon and have a free hand to battle Hezbollah. I'm Charles Deledesma.
6: This is SRN News. The Pew Research Center takes a closer look at abortion in the U.S. Correspondent Michael Harrington has the report.
9: And the first thing that Pew admits as it tries to crunch the numbers is that they don't have all the data. There were a little over 613,000 abortions in 2022, the last year for which all the data is in. However, four states do not report their abortion numbers, and nobody knows how many women terminated a pregnancy that year using abortion pills they got through the mail without visiting a doctor. It is feared that the real total is higher than the reported one. Michael Harrington reported.
6: Clergymen and other evangelical leaders are warning about the dangers of a new type of gambling, prediction markets. Kalshi, Polymarket, and other rapidly growing markets allow people to make wagers on real-life events in the news. Critics say this kind of betting could influence events such as elections. This is SRN News. A controversial bill to regulate college sports has taken a big step forward in Congress.
10: A bipartisan bill top lawmakers and athletic leaders have described as the best chance to stabilize college sports has cleared a major hurdle in the Senate. The Senate Commerce Committee voted 19-9 to advance the bill Thursday. The Protect College Sports Act would regulate athlete payments, limit players to one unrestricted transfer, and stop coaches from changing jobs during a season. The bill has support from several athletic conferences and the NFL, the NFL Players Association, and the U.S. Olympic and Paralympic Committee. The SEC and Big Ten have not endorsed it. I'm Geffen Coolbaugh.
6: And opposition from the Big Ten and SEC renewed speculation that those two leagues will split from the NCAA and then form a Super League. More details at srnnews.com.
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Good afternoon. Welcome to this Friday edition of the Bill Bunkley Show. This is the 19th day of June in the year of our Lord, 2026, and today is Juneteenth. Welcome to all of you tuned in all across Central Florida, as well as on the World Wide Web, as we're also streaming right now at letstalkfaith.com live from our studios here in Tampa. As always, it's an honor to be with you. Well, on this day, we are commemorating Juneteenth. In a moment, I'm going to tell you a little bit about the backstory about Juneteenth, but it was a day that federal troops arrived all the way down in Galveston, Texas, to make sure that all of the enslaved people were freed after President Lincoln's Emancipation Proclamation. And today, as our banks, our financial institutions, the stock market, the post office, many, many entities are closed today in celebration of the Juneteenth holiday, we want to express our heartfelt standing with you in this celebration and an opportunity for a lot of the history, dark pages of the history of our country as it pertains to the slavery movement, but an opportunity today for a remembrance and an opportunity to have a lot of discussions with a lot of activities about the importance of that day and the importance of our current generations of whatever your skin color is, to understand the importance of the freeing of the slaves and of this Juneteenth. We'll talk about that in just a moment. Reminding you that, as always, our studio line is open at 877-943-9673. That's 877-943-9673. If any of you would like to participate in our show this afternoon. Well, I also want to mention that just a few moments ago in Seattle, Washington, that the FIFA Cup, as it relates to the United States of America, at about 3 o'clock Eastern, just a few moments ago, about 6 minutes ago, 7 minutes ago, that Team USA is now in a pitch battle with the Australians. And that's coming to us from the stadium where the Seattle Seahawks normally play up in the extreme northwest part of our country. And so we're keeping an eye on the FIFA game as well. And if we have any updates while we are live, I'll be glad to bring them to you. Coming up in just a few moments this afternoon, we're going to have the opportunity to talk with the former Speaker of the Florida House of Representatives. I'm talking about Paul Renner. Mr. Renner has been a guest on our program on various occasions, and you probably know that he is offering himself up for service to be elected as the next governor of the state of Florida. And so Speaker Renner is going to be with me at the bottom of the hour, and we'll have a chance to talk a little bit about his campaign as well, as we are right now on the verge of the real heating up of all of the campaigns here in not only in Florida, but around the country. Very quick update, and that is it didn't take long for Hezbollah to fire and to take Israeli lives in an Israeli tank in Lebanon. And that triggered the IDF of Israel. I think they selected about 100 targets. And so here we go. The Iranians, in my mind, are doing what they do well, and that is they're playing games. I believe that there is reason to believe that the Israelis, who still control everything that the terrorist organization Hezbollah does in Lebanon, I think it's very plausible that they gave the order for the Hezbollah terrorists
to fire, I think it was a missile or whatever it was, and it took out a tank, an Israeli tank, and killed the Israeli IDF members inside that tank. Now, you know, regardless of what the Iranians want, regardless of what Donald Trump has been speaking to the Israelis, I guarantee you, if the Israelis are going to get hit, they're going to hit back. And that's what's happened. And so here's where you see the game playing. I mean, the ink is not even dry on the memorandum of understanding. And so what did Iran say? Oh, well, we just heard about Israel attacking Hezbollah, several targets. Well, we're not going to meet with Secretary Vance, and we're not going to have any more meetings because of what Israel has done to attack Hezbollah. And of course, they don't even pay a moment's acknowledgement that the Israelis got hit first, and that they were just doing what the United States does. You hit us, we're going to hit you back. So already, and what happened, they sent the message. Vice President Vance was literally going to be getting on the air to fly to Switzerland to have the first meeting of what is supposed to be many during this 60-day ceasefire. And so they told the Vice President of the United States, the Iranians, hey, don't come. We're not going to meet with you. And they're stepping up this deal about they're not going to cooperate until President Trump attempts to force Israel out of Lebanon. With all due respect, I don't think that the Israelis are going to leave Lebanon. The Israelis know that as far as Hezbollah is concerned, they have not completed the mission. And so with that, we'll see what happens. But the game playing has begun. So our hearts go out to the Israelis who have lost some of their loved ones in that tank. And we'll continue to monitor this over the weekend. But this is the type of a deal that many think is a non-deal, and that remember that Iran can use its proxies to do several things to give reasons for them not to be able to have further talks about the ceasefire. And I stand by my opinion that I don't think we will have a deal. And by the way, the clock just started running yesterday. We're not going to have a deal for the for the 60-day arrival date. All right, I want to give you an update. United States has scored a goal. So the United States is 1-0 against the Aussies. And I thought I would bring that to you this afternoon as we are monitoring the big match there with the FIFA World Cup 2026. This is a game in Group D. Well, today is Juneteenth. And so today is the day that we celebrate, the day that United States federal troops, many, many years ago, back in 1865, and in fact, it was on this date in 1865, June the 19th, the federal troops arrived all the way down on what was in the Gulf of Mexico to Galveston, Texas. And they were in Galveston, Texas, because there was a large number of enslaved people who were there in Galveston. And they came to bring them the news, as well as the Texans, both the owners and the slaves, that all enslaved people were free. Now, here is the incredible backstory on that.
This was 2.5 years, not 2.5 minutes, not 2.5 weeks, not even 2.5 months. This was 2.5 months after Abraham Lincoln signed the Emancipation Proclamation. And the arrival date was really not that far removed from the capitulation of the Confederate forces, where Robert E. Lee, with all of his dignity, rode into the Appomattox courthouse to meet with General Robert E. Lee and to sign and to acknowledge the end of the Civil War. And so keep in mind that this is the oldest known celebration of the end of slavery in the United States of America. Got to take a break. We'll have more on Juneteenth and other briefings right here on the Bill Bunkley Show. Don't go away. I'll be right back.

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4: This is Pastor Jomo, here to tell you that God created you for purpose. Jeremiah 1:5 says, before you were born, he knew you, approved you, and set you apart for a unique calling. 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I'm urging you not to bury your gifts. God's calling you to greatness for his glory and humanity's good. Let him awaken the dreamer in you. You can get my new book, You're in a Place Too Small for Your Call, at Amazon or Audible. 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

Welcome back. Happy Juneteenth to all of you here on the Bill Bunkley Show, The Briefing, as we are originating our broadcast here from Tampa, Florida. Our phone lines are open at 877-943-9673, reminding you that the former Florida House Speaker, Paul Renner, is going to be joining me live at the bottom of the hour, talking about his campaign to be the next governor of the great state of Florida. So stay tuned for that. Well, we're talking about Juneteenth and the history behind Juneteenth and the fact that it always has been pretty amazing to me that all of the years that individuals were enslaved, but when you get to the question of the Civil War, you get to the question of even not only when Lincoln signed the Emancipation Proclamation and the fact that the surrender at the Appomattox Courthouse that happened just not long before these Union troops made their way down to Galveston with the news that the slaves are no longer enslaved, they're free. 2.5 years. So the Emancipation Proclamation officially went into effect on January the 1st, 1863. Now, the war between the states was still in an active state. So keep in mind, in the states that were controlled by the Confederates, the Emancipation Proclamation could not be enforced. Now, Texas was part of the Confederacy. But as you can just think of the map, Texas was the most westerly point of an area that was controlled by the Confederates. And when you get all the way down the Gulf Coast, all the way to Galveston, obviously, that's a pretty isolated area. At that time, I mean, we're talking about horseback. We're talking about, you know, not taking a plane and not driving, but the fact that it was very much isolated geographically. But you know that when you look at Houston, Galveston, those areas along the, at that time, the Gulf of Mexico, you can imagine where not only the growing of crops, plantations, but also the labor for the ships that were coming and going, a lot of ships from the Caribbean, even ships that were coming in, rounding the coast of Florida from the European region of the globe, that there was a lot of enslaved people that were involved in that area up and down the Florida Gulf Coast. And you can imagine that, yep, the idea, the whole thing that sustained the South, and we can even understand part of it today, though we don't excuse it, we know today that those that are in agriculture, and in agriculture, and the crops, whether it's strawberries, which we know very well, whether it's tomato, whatever the crop is. And back in that time, cotton was also very much a part of the economic engine of the South, but very labor intensive. And the reason why slavery was so used in the South was to be able to do the whole agricultural process. One of the things that would doom you as a farmer is paying a fair wage to those that are laboring in the fields. And so that's why you had the great popularity of, say, slavery in the South, because the South was agricultural. And up in the North, not that you didn't have some farms up in the Northeast, but basically when it was time for President Lincoln to implement the Emancipation Proclamation, much easier for people in the Northern states to
embrace that, to accept that, and to free the slaves, because the slaves were a very minor part of the overall economy of the northeastern states that were more, you know, the industrial sort of a deal, not so much in the agricultural sense. And so that's why this, you know, major reason why the Civil War was fought, because it was a livelihood of the South, and the Confederates really believed that unless they had the slave labor, their entire economy would collapse. Of course, we know today how a non-starter slavery is. And even though we read a lot about slavery, both particularly in the Old Testament, but as it played out in America, it was a major point of battle. And so as we got to the end of the Civil War, you had a Union major by the name of General Gordon Granger. And Major Granger was given the orders to travel to Texas and to enforce the fact that the Emancipation Proclamation is now in effect. As I said, the Confederates confessed just shortly before he arrived with his troops there in 1865, even though the Emancipation Proclamation was signed 2.5 years earlier on January the 1st of 1863. He had about 2,000 soldiers that were with him, and it was General Order Number 3. And what that order said specifically was, quote, "The people of Texas are informed that, in accordance with a proclamation from the Executive of the United States, all slaves are free." As you can imagine, when the announcement arrived, especially there in Galveston and all the other areas on the way, you had an absolute shock, but you also had an absolute jubilation. I can't imagine the scenes as the African Americans in Galveston with those 2,000 troops receiving that message that they were free. That had to be just something to behold. And what we understand is what followed after that was something called the scatter. The scatter. Because there was a mass migration. And now all of these slaves from Galveston and other parts of Texas, they scattered. And they set out traveling, trying to find their separated family members. Remember that so many of the slaves' husbands were separated and sold to different families from their wives. Children were sometimes sold off to maybe three. If you had three or four different children, maybe some of your children were not just sold off to another slave owner, it might be two or three slave owners. So what happened at the scattering, there was this mass migration as the freed slaves set out to find their separated family members. Now, keep in mind that even though this was an important date, and the whole idea about slavery was not completely ended nationwide until you had the ratification of the 13th Amendment to the United States Constitution, and that happened on December the 6th of 1865. So that happened about 6 months after the slaves in Galveston were told. And they celebrate Juneteenth. It's Juneteenth is teen, and then the 19th. That's where we get Juneteenth. And so when we look at this and we look at the history, this has become a very important date for
our friends, the black communities. And today, as they're having a day, and then moving forward all the way to 1968, you had the Poor People's March in Washington for the Civil Rights Movement, part of the history of civil rights here in America. I'm Bill Bunkley. More of the briefing in a moment, and we will have with us live the former Speaker of the Florida House of Representatives and a retiring commander in the U.S. Navy, and that is Paul Renner. I'll be right back. I want to give out.

0: With SRN News, I'm John Scott. Vice President J.D. Vance was prepared to meet with Iranian counterparts this weekend at a Swiss mountain resort before his trip was abruptly postponed. This comes as Israel and Hezbollah have now agreed to renew their ceasefire after a period of intense fighting in southern Lebanon. Prosecutors have charged the chief engineer of the cargo ship Dali in connection with the 2024 collapse of Baltimore's Francis Scott Key Bridge. They allege the engineer failed to notify the U.S. Coast Guard about hazardous conditions on that ship. The ship lost power twice and crashed into the bridge, killing six construction workers.
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0: $2.25 billion settlement was announced in April. U.S. and Australia meeting in Seattle for each team's second World Cup match. 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

0: Welcome back. Bill Bunkley with the briefing right here on Salem Radio. We're broadcasting all across Central Florida and, of course, all around the globe on a worldwide net, streaming right now at letstalkfaith.com from our studios in Tampa, Florida. Giving you an update here, bottom of the hour, for those of you that are following the FIFA World Cup, the United States has taken on Australia about 32 minutes into the contest, and it's still USA 1-0 over the Aussies. Well, we've got a very important election coming up, and that is voters soon will be going to the polls and early voting, mail-in voting for a primary and then later a general election. And one of the most important offices to be decided is who is going to take the reins, the helm, from Governor Ron DeSantis, and who will be sworn in on the steps of the old Capitol, usually on a very, very cold day in January, to be the next governor of the state of Florida. And we're honored to have with us today someone who will tell you that he believes that he has delivered for conservatives directly because of his time in Tallahassee. And I'm talking about the former Florida House Speaker, Paul Renner, who is offering up his candidacy to be the next governor. He'll be joining me in just a second. And I also want to remind you that he has a great resume because he has served over 20 years as an officer in the United States Navy, both in active duty and the reserves. And he retired at the rank of commander for the U.S. Navy. He served in Operation Desert Storm as well as Operation Enduring Freedom. He'll talk a little bit about his legal career, but he was born in Atlanta, Georgia, but came to Northwest Florida. He earned his Bachelor of Arts degree in history from Davidson College in 1989, and at the University of Florida, Levin College of Law, earned his law doctorate in 1994. He lives right now over with his family and his wife, Adriana, over the Palm Coast. And Speaker Renner, it's good to have you back on the Bill Bunkley Show.
1: Great to be with you, Bill.
0: Speaker, I want to thank you. I know you gave me a call when I was going through kind of a rough spot a few weeks ago, and so I appreciate you calling to wish me well. But, well, let's get into this because we've got a big controversy going on. And that is the fact that we have a big Republican shindig that's going to be happening down in Southeast Florida in just a couple of weeks. And normally we would be looking at maybe having a gubernatorial debate, but looks like the Florida GOP and the front runner doesn't think that's necessary. Yourself, also other members who are candidates in this campaign, as well as Governor DeSantis, are crying foul. So I want to hear from you. What do you think about the fact of not having a debate of who's going to be the next governor?
1: Well, voters want debates. Voters deserve debates. And it's completely disrespectful to those voters to not be willing to stand on the stage with a Republican, a fellow Republicans, and debate the reason why you should be governor and tell people what your plans are. Let them compare and contrast the candidates. Byron Donalds understands that when it comes to experience, and you mentioned some of mine, 20 years in the military, two wars, prosecutor, small business owner, when it comes to results, having the two most successful years, building the free state of Florida as a leader in the legislature, he just doesn't come close. He's not really accomplished anything in office, and so I understand why he's avoiding it, but RPOF has unfortunately decided to do whatever he asked them to do. It's not really them. And so all this criteria that they mentioned was never shared with my campaign. I've never agreed to any such criteria. Plus, we've agreed months ago to two local news stations. One is Fox 13 down your way, and another one in Jacksonville, who are going to simulcast across the state. So there are two debates already scheduled. You should know that I've agreed to those months ago. Another candidate has agreed to them. The two candidates that have not are Byron Donalds and Jay Collins. And so we ought to have all four of these candidates on the stage. I know two have already confirmed. The other two should confirm. And I'm going to be there. And again, if you can't show up and debate a fellow Republican, how in the world can you defend the free state of Florida?
0: Tell me how you feel as someone that's not only served in the legislature, but all of the responsibilities that begin long before you serve your year of being the speaker, bringing all those groups together, not only taking care of all the campaigns around the state of Florida, but then also trying to manage the agenda. And when you exit the legislature again as having the distinction of delivering for conservatives in Tallahassee, I guess my question is, does it kind of feel like a slap in the face that of all of what you have given to the Republican Party, that you're not giving an opportunity on the same stage to have people of the state of Florida have a compare and contrast opportunity?
1: Well, look, especially since, you know, if I were running against somebody who was far more qualified than me, maybe I wouldn't feel that way, but it's the reverse. And you just, you know, Congressman Donalds can point to what he's led ever. Has he ever led a lemonade stand? I don't know. He's been in Congress, and he's voted a certain way. But what has he delivered in terms of results? Or has he just self-promoted and he's been on TV and never misses a TV interview, but he's missed over 150 votes in 5 years. And now he wants a job promotion. You ought to have to show up for the job you have.

0: plus years, I have been involved in Tallahassee representing the interest of the Florida Baptist, Southern Baptist Convention. So I can tell you that I was in Tallahassee for all of the tenure of Speaker Renner, and you must know that he has delivered for conservatives. And so I want to put that on the record. Now, also, as I've been telling you, that all of the people who are running right now, the governor's the slots, the Congress, Florida House, Florida Senate, school board, local government, you need to be really plugged in. And you start by a website. So right now, I want you to make this website one of your favorites on your home or office PC. 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That's the best place for you to be plugged in with himself and then the other candidates as well. So let me get to your platform. And you have a Florida First campaign. Tell us, what is the Florida First campaign and how does that unfold?
1: Well, it means all I care about are the people who make their living in their home here. I jokingly say when people are concerned about all the people flooding in, I would love to build a wall of the Florida-Georgia line and make New York pay for it. But what we can do is make sure we have a property tax proposal, which I'm the only candidate with a proposal to completely eliminate property taxes for homestead and also give breaks to small businesses and renters. It's a very robust on the benefit side, but I also have replacement taxes for police and fire and schools and so forth, where we shift that over to people who vacation here, have second homes here, who speculate here, and let them pick up a little bit more of the tab and the tax burden so that we can relieve that for those that are on fixed income who've been here 30 years, Bill, and you know these people. I know them. I meet them everywhere I go that are contemplating leaving our state. They made the state their home. They can no longer afford taxes, insurance, and electric bills. And so the first part of that Florida First agenda is making Florida affordable again. We'll have a special session. We won't even wait until the regular session to address taxes. I've got a plan to reduce property insurance by 10 to 20%. We'll keep after auto rates as well. And then to reduce electric rates. Meanwhile, pushing back against these AI data centers, these hyperscale data centers. We've got 100 data centers that store your camera photos and whatnot. We're talking about these massive, massive data centers that are driving up electric bills everywhere they're being put in. They're just not ready for prime time. I want a full halt on those to protect our citizens and also protect our aquifer. And that's the affordability piece. We'll also keep it safe as a former prosecutor, and we're going to keep it free. And I can go into that as well if you'd like.
0: Well, let me circle back a little bit, and that is the idea about a property tax rollback. Probably the first thing that's going to happen is probably an increase in the sales tax. You know, we are so thankful. We're thankful to our Canadian friends. We are thankful to all of the, a lot of the seniors that are now not only moved here, but they've been coming to Florida for so many years. So tourism and also agriculture, but tourism is very important to us. But with all the tourists that come, Mr. Speaker, and that is, let's face it, we deal with a lot of extra traffic when they're here, not to say that we don't have enough traffic when they're not here. But again, a lot of the resources that they use, it's proper for them to be able to shoulder a pretty significant part of the load by way of not only sales tax, but hotel taxes, et cetera. Talk a little bit about that, because you do talk a lot on the campaign trail about shifting this burden more on our tourists.
1: Right. Well, I do have the hotel tax piece, a little bit more from tourists. I've got your Amazons of the world that are in 50 states or even international companies that kind of shell game their revenues in Florida, so they underpay here in Florida. We close those loopholes. The only group that gets a tax increase are out-of-state investors, private equity, that have purchased over 100,000 single-family homes and turned those into rentals. And the problem there is none of that money, hundreds of millions, if not billions, coming out of Floridians' pockets ever touches the Florida economy, it all gets shipped back out of state. And it's also not available for purchase when people are concerned about overdevelopment. Well, there's 100,000 plus homes that are not even available for purchase. And so I would ask more of those three groups. And then we have a

0: one-time documentary stamp on the purchase of a home or business. So those people coming in from out of state would get hit with that. They would pay that, and it'd be a couple years worth of property tax up front collected at the local level to pay for police, fire, schools, et cetera. And I think that's an equitable way to do it. Now, we could, I don't have a sales tax in it. We could do something like that to allow for that replacement tax. That's obviously going to hit Floridians as well. I was trying to design it in a way where people that have been here 20, 30 years, they're in their home, they wouldn't obviously pay that doc stamp. It's a one-time deal only when you first purchase your home, and then you walk in and you don't pay property taxes. Now, I agree with the governor that we need to have a period of time, whether that's 5 years or 10 years, before you can get this benefit. You can't just show up tomorrow from out of state and have no property taxes. We have to be careful not to induce a gold rush into our state. So this has to be well thought out. And as a governor who would take over in 2027, if it doesn't pass the ballot this year, what's on the ballot, we're looking at 2028. And I would do an immediate rollback, a temporary legislative rollback to give everybody immediate relief while we save some money. I believe we can save $10 to $20 billion as part of this $34 billion tax cut that I'm proposing, and do that in a way that we can lower or even eliminate some of those replacement taxes.
1: If you're just tuning in, you're listening to the voice of the former Speaker of the Florida House, and that is Paul Renner, and he's also a candidate to be the next governor of the state of Florida. Reminding you to go to the website right now, voterenner.com. That's voterenner.com, VOTERENNER.com. I'd like to circle back one more time to the whole question of AI in Florida. Data centers in Florida, we have some communities that are standing up, but you particularly, and because of your years of service in the legislature, you know how important our pristine aquifer is, and you also know about our energy needs here in Florida. You know, two things that come to mind is we just see right now with the idea that when we don't have a lot of hurricanes, we end up having a drought. But our aquifer is such an important asset. And AI centers, boy, I tell you what, they just absolutely eat water and energy like a monster. And then you've got all the energy. And I've been concerned not only about the aquifer, but I've also been concerned about our power companies that have kind of raised the rates a little bit to offset the infrastructure that they would do to accommodate an AI center, where an AI center should be paying for every impact that it's going to happen to us. Could you elaborate on those two aspects for me?
0: Yeah, so it will, because everywhere it's been tried, when it's on our grid, you're talking about one data center that has the equivalent demand of 700,000 or 800,000 people. That's a city being dropped into your neighborhood on our grid, and nobody believes it won't raise their rates. It'll also obviously stress out the existing grid in terms of reliability. On water, you're right, they run really hot, and they need massive amounts of water to cool those facilities back down, because they're running 24/7. And so, and then they have environmental concerns as well, the noise, that constant 24-hour noise vibration that's perceptible and imperceptible. Some of these, one of them at least, has been proposed next to an elementary school, like 1,200 feet from an elementary school. Is that safe for our kids? We need to ask questions first, not build first, ask questions later. As Donald's, as you pointed out, says we have plenty of pristine land, we need to embrace the technology. These are his words, and I just disagree. You know, there may be a time, you know, somebody pointed out to me at an event today that with technology, all this stuff gets smaller and better and needs less of whatever is on the demand side we just talked about. And, you know, look, maybe in 2 or 3 years, these things will be a tenth of the size and won't need the water that they need for cooling, and they won't, you know, damage our electric grid. We can have that conversation. But what's being offered today is not in the interest of Florida. And I'm running a Florida First campaign, so the fact that Big Tech's given Donald's a bunch of money, $5 million and counting, is of no import to me. I'm going to stand up to him as I did to protect kids online from social media addiction. They fought me on that. They lobbied up to stop us from literally protecting young kids who are being wrecked on social media. And they know I'll fight them again, and I've beaten them. And that's another point compared to the other candidates, is you got to have somebody who recognizes the problem, who's willing to take on special interests, and has the receipts to prove that he can win. I did that in insurance as well, taking on the billboard lawyers and the insurance companies to defend consumers and try to bring down their rates and protect them when it comes time to a claim. And so we need to focus on what's in the interest of Floridians, and this is just premature. Let's let them bill 1.0, 2.0 in some other state. Let's raise the bar and say these are our conditions, but they're not meeting those conditions, so I'm a hard no. I want to see a full halt to any of these data centers until they can answer quite a lot of questions that right now they can't answer.
1: We got a minute and a half left. I'm going to ask you to hang with me through the break. Could you speak very briefly? I know that you have launched a Parents for Renter Coalition, and you are interested in a constitutional amendment to solidify parental rights in education. Talk about that.
0: Yeah, the very short version, it's been introduced at the federal level for some time. Michael Ferris, the champion of homeschools way back decades ago. And it simply says that parents have a fundamental right to raise, educate, and care for their children, period, full stop. And why do we need that in Florida? We've been a champion for parental rights, but some of the bills that were up in the legislature just these last 2 years after I've been gone didn't make it through. And you have situations where a parent goes in with an 11-year-old and they say, would you want your parents to leave, like a doctor's office, so we can talk to you? And if they say, yes, you got to leave. I mean, things of this nature that are just crazy. You have people in blue states are having their children taken from them, not because of abuse, which would be appropriate, but because of a difference over values and how you're educating your child in a way that doesn't meet the left-wing orthodoxy. That can never happen in Florida. We have to build the house and build our constitution to protect parental rights no matter who's in office. And so I think this is overdue. It's a simple amendment, and I'll champion it as governor to try to get it on the ballot in 2028, along with property tax relief if it doesn't happen sooner.
1: All right, got to take a quick break, but don't go away. More with the former Speaker of the Florida House, Paul Renter, and that website is voterenter.com. That's VOTERENNER.com. Got one more question. We'll get to that after the break. I'm Bill Bunkley, and this is The Briefing on Salem Radio. I'll be right back.
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1: Welcome back. Bill Bunkley with The Briefing. Final thoughts here as we wind up hour number one of The Briefing. First of all, I have an update from Seattle, Washington Group D in the FIFA competition. The United States has now gone up by another point. United States 2, Australia nothing at about 1 hour into the match. And so some of you will be excited about that. Also, coming up in the second hour, we'll be going out to our friends at Focus on the Family. And John Fuller, who I know all of you know on our Christian platform, who co-hosts Focus on the Family with Jim Daly. John's been a friend for years. He's going to be joining me talking on about a brand new survey that's come out from Pew Research. And guess what? Radio is not only competing well against podcast and streaming, but wait till you find out how well Christian radio is doing. Yes, people are still tuning in, and they're still tuning in on their radios. And so we'll have that story. Plus, we'll then go out to Hollywood. I have Evie Carroll with me from Movie Guide, and we're going to talk about Toy Story 5 that opens up today. I know there's been some concerns about some of the other movies that have come out in this particular genre, and we want to know if this is okay for you and your children, especially those with a Christian worldview. I want to get back very quickly now to the Speaker of the Florida House of Representatives, former Speaker Paul Renner. He's offered himself up to be the governor of the state of Florida. And I want to get back to just give you an opportunity, because I know that you have law enforcement elements that are supporting you. And I want to give you a chance to talk about that, because law and order is very important. We got about 3 minutes.
0: Yeah, so I've been endorsed by the largest police organization in Florida, 25,000 law enforcement officers, the Fraternal Order of Police, because they know I'll keep this state safe. We'll go after people who rape and kill children and kill cops and not let them be on death row for 30 and 40 years. We'll have a 3-year period of appeals. We'll end human trafficking and go after those organizations that are happening right here in Florida. And we'll go after public corruption. You shouldn't be allowed to get rich in office. And if you do, you'll be held accountable, even if you're a Republican. And we're going to go after anybody and hold them all accountable if they are cheating and stealing money from taxpayers. And you know, you said a word, Bill, about just a moment ago. And I think when we look at the next 250 years, we've really got to say, how are we going to have another 250 years? And I think it's about returning to our faith as a Christian myself. Amen. I think Amen. We have to have that in our culture. There's a great movie, A Great Awakening, with George Whitefield and Benjamin Franklin, that's out. And it was really that before the revolution that taught people that our rights come from God and gave them a passion for liberty. It's recommitting to our families, because strong families are more important than strong governments, and you can't manage the chaos if you don't have strong families. And a return to patriotism and love of country. As a veteran of 20 years and 2 wars, faith, family, freedom, and love of country, rather, is what will give us the next 250 years. And I spent my time as Speaker defending life with the Heartbeat Protection Act, going against transgender surgeries and boys and girls bathrooms, and protecting kids from online pornography and addictive social media platforms. There's nobody in this race that will stand up for people of faith, for life, and for the cause of conservative values than I am. And that's because I've got the receipts to prove it.
1: And folks, I want to tell you, you got to find out and make sure that you go to the website right now, VoteRenner.com, VoteRenner.com. Even in the last minute and a half, we're so limited in the time that we have a chance to chat. And I always tell you that usually we're just, scraping the top of whatever we're talking about. But I want you to go and drill down and seek out more of the background, especially what Speaker Renner just mentioned that he supported in the last year and a half, especially those of us who are pro-life and those of us who are Christ followers. And again, that website is VoteRenner.com, VoteRenner.com. I want to wish the Speaker, former Speaker, a happy Father's Day, and that is to Paul Renner. And Mr. Speaker, thanks for being with us, and we wish you good wishes on the campaign trail.
0: God bless you, Bill. I'm glad you're on the mend. I'm really glad to hear that.
1: God bless you. We'll see you soon. Stay safe.
0: Thank you, sir. Bye-bye.
1: All right, I'm Bill Bunkley. Stay tuned. More of the Bill Bunkley Show in a moment. And again, USA is up 2-0. I'll be right back.
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14: With SRN News, I'm John Scott. As this fall's midterm elections draw nearer, the top Republican in Congress says he's bullish on his party's prospects because Democrats keep nominating candidates who are out of the political mainstream. On the Salem News program this week on Capitol Hill with Tony Perkins, House Speaker Mike Johnson says voters are unlikely to support far-left congressional hopefuls.
15: I think there's many mom daddy wannabes who are popping up all around the country, many of them running for Congress. And I'll tell you that the alarming thing for the country is that the energy, the money, the excitement, the grassroots is on the side of the insurgent left. People are openly running for Congress as Marxists, as socialists, and far leftists, further left than the party's ever been. So I'm afraid that the time for centrists and moderation and common sense in the Democrat Party is behind us now.
14: Speaker Johnson's full interview will be heard when This Week on Capitol Hill is broadcast beginning at 10 a.m. Eastern Time Saturday on the Salem News Channel. There is a snag in further negotiations. Israeli military strikes in southern Lebanon as U.S.-Iran talks are postponed. Correspondent Charles de Ledesma.
16: Israel's military says its forces have struck targets throughout southern Lebanon overnight as Hezbollah reported intense fighting in the area. Lebanon's state-run news agency reports at least 18 people killed in Israeli strikes. The fighting into Friday morning comes as planned talks in Switzerland between Iran and the U.S. over their efforts to reach a permanent end to the Iran war have been delayed. Israel's occupation of southern Lebanon and its continued attacks on Hezbollah have been a key issue in the talks. Israel maintaining it must continue to hold territory in Lebanon and have a free hand to battle Hezbollah. I'm Charles de Ledesma.
14: This is SRN News.
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19: Hello again, I'm Dave Straub. Mornings here on Faith Talk Tampa. And you know what? It's always a good afternoon on the Bill Bunkley Show. 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
24: 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And now, the president of the Florida Ethics and Religious Liberties Commission, Here's Bill Bunkley.
1: We're back. Bill Bunkley here, and I'm excited that as you're joining us on Salem Radio Central Florida, as we're broadcasting from our studios in Tampa, I want to just give a big shout-out today to all of you who are spending this day celebrating Juneteenth. And that very remarkable day in history that we talked about last hour, about 2.5 years after President Lincoln signed the proclamation to free the slaves, 2.5 years before the message got to Galveston, Texas, that Texas slaves were free. So today I know that there are a lot of people that through the lineage is celebrating that day and celebrating that freedom. And we still, as a country, certainly have a long ways to go in a lot of areas, but certainly we celebrate how far we have come. And so, especially those of you that had the opportunity to take the day off, some of you may be in the car, we've got a lot of Juneteenth celebrations all around Central Florida. Just know that all of us here at Salem, just wish you just the very best on this very special day. Well, it's 5 o'clock, and for those of you who have been with us through all of these years, you know that I have a special appointment with our special friends there at Focus on the Family. And the reason why I do that is we have an opportunity once a week to drill down, in addition to the daily programming of Focus on the Family with Jim Daly, and we also replay that on weekends. But I enjoy having the opportunity to actually get with the experts and to drill down on some very important topics. And I want to remind you that even though when you go to focusonthefamily.com, it's an absolutely free website, there are no paywalls. I mean, you can just go and take care of that content. 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And so I want to remind you that if you would like to be a part of the support team, you can give. And it's very easy. 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That's focusonthefamily.com/give. And you can give there as well. And so reminding you that I want you to make sure that if you have not made FocusOnTheFamily.com a favorite on your home or office PC, I encourage you to do so. Always go to the Old and New Testament first for whatever that topic or issue is, and then go ahead and go to FocusOnTheFamily.com for further understanding, some tools. And if you need to talk to somebody, if you're in a real bad place, you can contact Focus on the Family. 1-800-FL-FAMILY, 1-800-FL-FAMILY, and you can arrange to talk to a counselor, and you can also give there. Well, today it's a very, very special treat. 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And today is known as Focus on the Family with Jim Daly. Now, John Fuller is vice president there at Focus for the audio team. And he's also host of the Focus on the Family Marriage podcast, the Focus on Family Parenting podcast, plus other shows. And boy, I tell you what, his wisdom and sometimes his humor, it just really makes all of those broadcasts really work. He's also sought after as a speaker both here and around the globe, talking about parenting, marriage, adoption, faith, not only that, but creativity, workplace relationships. He's written over and over for so many magazines, and he wrote the book, First Time Dad, The Stuff You Really Need to Know. And so a voice that you're going to recognize, and that's John Fuller. John, welcome back to the Bill Bunkley Show.
0: Bill, thank you. It's been a while, and I so appreciate every time we get to talk. It's like chatting with an old friend.
1: Well, I know that Salem Media, and of course, we're in the Salem Radio Division. I know that Salem goes way back with the entire Focus on the Family ministry, and we've been one of the core anchors for your radio broadcast. Could you speak a little bit about the history, and then we want to tackle the question, is Christian radio dead? But tell us a little bit about our relationship.
0: Yeah, hang on for the clickbait headline there. Is Christian radio dead? I appreciate that. Yeah, so back in 1977, Dr. James Dobson was speaking almost every weekend, and he was talking about the family and offering a distinctly biblical perspective on child and family development, on marriages, and he decided to do radio on the advice of some people in his life. And he started doing a radio show that would help alleviate some of the demand for his speaking and get the message out. It worked. It was a weekly show. It became a daily show. And early on, Salem Media was part of our journey because Salem Media was acquiring stations and building a national, you know, lineup of shows. And so we were fortunate to grow with Salem Media. And over the years, the Lord's been so kind. We're much more than just Dr. Dobson and a radio studio and a part-time administrative assistant. We're about 750 people now doing marriage events and marriage intensives. We continue to do Adventures in Odyssey, and we have so many different resources. And as you said, so many of them are free at FocusedOnTheFamily.com. So we're grateful that God's goodness has led to about 5 million people a week listening on radio. Amen. Just in the U.S. And so to move to that topic, no, radio is not dead. It's still a very viable medium, and we can talk more about that. But the bottom line is radio remains pretty strong for Focus on the Family, and we're very grateful to God for that.
1: Well, we are so honored about our long-term relationship with the ministry, and that's one of the reasons why, well, I don't know how many years I've been doing these special Friday afternoon broadcast for members of your team, but we are really excited. But you know, we're in the middle of a fight right now, trying to keep AM radio in the new cars because they've talked about taking those out, and so there's so many people that still tune into AM radio, and that's why a new study that came out by the Pew Research folks, we're very encouraged by that because today, well, people have a choice. They have podcasts, they have streaming, there's, you know, YouTube, all of that. Tell us a little bit, because we're finding out that instead of AM radio, say, being dead, Christian radio being dead, it looks like it's quite the contrary. Comment on that, John.
0: Right. Yeah. So the good news is that Christian radio is accessible by pretty much everybody in the U.S. There really aren't many places that aren't served by a Christian radio station. And then because like your own company and your own stations, Bill, many what used to be Christian radio stations are actually Christian media companies because they have a social media presence. They probably have a station website. They might have a station app. They have blogs for talk show hosts like yourself. They have newsletters. They have a lot of things going on. So the good news is that, A, people can listen to Christian radio pretty much anytime they want, and B, and there's a power of presence that I'll talk about at perhaps some point, but B, Christian media, when you broaden it, just say digital and AM, FM radio, 6 out of 10 Americans are using that kind of Christian media on a regular weekly basis, which is pretty incredible.
1: Yeah.
0: When you see that kind of, I guess, trust in the source, when you start seeing people interacting with what I call big T capital truth on a regular basis, that portends well, despite the chaos and the darkness. It shows a hunger for spiritual truth. And Christian media is there to provide biblical understandings of the things that we're all dealing with, from what's happening out there to what's going on in my heart and home. Christian radio offers, and Christian media in general, offers an opportunity for people to understand
2: things biblically, which can change lives.
1: Well, you know, folks, kind of taken away from that, Joe, saying that the rumors of the death of Christian radio have been very much exaggerated. And when we get an idea of how many people are still tuning in, and I know as you're listening in this afternoon on what we call in our industry the afternoon drive, I'm always appreciative because, John Fuller, I have a congregation, and I have a congregation that is kind of stuck every day in traffic, and so I have an opportunity to have large numbers of returning guests of those who are part of our program, and so for us to be able to communicate the important issues from a Christian worldview, and of course of all of our programming of what you produce there, and Focus on the Family. It's awesome. Now, we're going to take a quick break. When we come back, that very familiar voice, John Fuller, is going to share a little bit. I'm going to kind of step aside here in the next segment because we're going to talk about the importance of what Christian radio is to everyday life, trying to understand how to work with this culture as a Christ follower. All that's coming up in a moment, so don't touch that dial. More of the Bill Bunkley Show in a moment with my guest, John Fuller, and yours truly. Don't go away. I'll be right back.

0: I'd like to tell you about a man named Phineas who as a child survived the Holocaust. Phineas survived because Christians hid him from the Nazis, risking everything to save his life. Today, Phineas is in his 80s. 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And when sirens sound and missiles fall, he doesn't have the time or the strength to reach safety. 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

0: Hey, we're back. Bill Bunkley here on this Juneteenth. And boy, it's a wonderful, beautiful day all across Central Florida. Reminding you again, we have those heat warnings that are out there right now. Pay attention, drink a lot of water. But a beautiful day for those of you celebrating Juneteenth. Well, I want to get back to my interview with John Fuller. Probably one of our most familiar voices right here on Salem Radio Central Florida. We're broadcasting from our studios in Tampa. And, of course, he is the co-host of Focus on the Family with Jim Daly. But he's also vice president of the audio team there at Focus. And we're talking about a very encouraging report from Pew Research that not only radio is competing very well, extremely well, with podcasts and streaming and other digital forms of media, but within that subset, Christian radio is doing exceptional as well. So I want to bring John Fuller back in. And so you guys probably know Christian radio better than any of our other ministries because of your long-standing understanding of your reach. Why is Christian radio still essential and relevant to our everyday life?
1: Yeah, I think, Bill, that and I appreciate the question. I think it's relevant because of the presence. And what I mean by that is in today's digitally oversaturated world, there's so much clamoring for our attention, right? I mean, there's a new something or other every day. And what I love about Christian radio is the simplicity of being there, present, and kind of being a tool at the ready, if you will, for God to use. A quick illustration. And I trust that many listeners have had something like this happen. I'm driving into work earlier this year. It's a particularly difficult time for me and for our family because we've got a family member in the hospital for almost 3 months, and it's just a dark time. And you know, the people of God are around us. We're in community, so we're holding up. We're staying connected to God. But still, it's a dry time and a difficult one. And I'm driving into work here at Focus on the Family, and my Christian radio station is on in the car. And on the drive in, Chuck Swindoll comes on. And whatever message he had, it was about Paul talking about his thorn in the flesh. And what he said was exactly what I needed at that moment for kind of some hope and perspective. So I came into work thankful for that first part of the message. I couldn't hear the whole thing, but I got a truth nugget out of this sermon that I needed. And that carried me through a really long day. And I got back into the car at night and, well, golly, I had left the radio on. And guess who was playing? Chuck Swindoll. It was about the same point that I had left when I got to work. So I heard the second part of his message about Paul and the thorn in the flesh. And as I drove home, Chuck was observing that Paul's pretty much saying suffering is our path to perfection, to becoming more Christ-like. It's the tool that God uses so significantly in our lives. Why do we run away from suffering? And I found myself at a red light as I got home near my house, just sobbing quietly and driving carefully, but telling God, okay, I accept this. I accept whatever it is. I don't know where it's going to go, but I will embrace this as your path for me. Not because God was doing something hard to me, but because life is broken and we all experience some difficulty. So twice in one day, Christian radio ministered to me powerfully, deeply, beautifully. And I thank the Lord for Chuck Swindoll and many others I listen to on Christian radio and for the ways that the shows that I hear get to minister to me. Now, it's beautiful that I can listen online and I can select a player or a station website and I can go there and find the episode and I can intentionally listen in. But the presence, the 24/7 presence of God saying truth to people through Christian radio is incredible. And I think he just blesses and touches people in beautiful ways. I hope people are inspired to share with the ministry, as I have yet to do, but share with the ministry about that powerful moment, because we love hearing from listeners who said, you guys saved my marriage, or you helped me think through before I was considering taking my life, or any number of things. We're grateful that God uses Christian media and Christian radio in particular to imprint truth into a person's life just when they need it most.
0: 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Now, if you're tuning in right now and you think, oh, there must be a programming change because I'm hearing John Fuller and it's late in the afternoon. It's normally the Bill Bunkley Show. Well, just, hey, it's still the, I'm not pushed out. It's still the Bill Bunkley Show. John's just joining me this afternoon. And of course, you can catch him this weekend or weekday mornings as well. So John Fuller, talk a little bit more. You know, what you just shared about was a divine appointment. And I talk about divine appointments all the time to my fellow Christ followers. You never know when you tune, when you turn on Christian radio and all sorts of programming, and we have all sorts of different ministries. You never know where, when it's going to be that one nugget, that one opportunity that has been orchestrated by the Lord, has been amplified by the Holy Spirit. And if you're paying attention while you're stuck in traffic, that might be the one nugget that will help you in the next step. We got about 4 minutes left, but I really want you to flesh this out just a little bit. Talk about that.
1: Okay, well, yeah, we have a treasure trove, as Jim Daly likes to put it, of resources available for people who are just trying to fine-tune. They're trying to live more closely with Christ. They're trying to be better neighbors. They're looking for the window to love somebody that maybe they don't know very well, but they see in the neighborhood. So the areas that we work on are kind of faith and evangelism and marriage and parenting. And we do some programming and some support work for those who are involved in foster care. We support pregnancy centers in some beautiful, significant ways. And so all of that is available at focusonthefamily.com. We have caring Christian counselors here, and I've used them, and I encourage your listeners, if you've got a family issue and you can't figure it out, or if you're struggling with some depression and you can't figure it out and you don't have somebody to talk to, our donors make it possible for our ministry to have a counselor give you a call back and talk to you for 15, 20, 25 minutes. So there's so much here for pretty much any age and stage of your parenting journey, whether you're newlyweds or thinking about getting married, or you've been married like I have for over 40 years. There are nuggets of truth that we've been able to collect and present. And it's an audio form, video form, articles, downloads, podcasts, any number of things. And it's all at focusonthefamily.com, or when you call 800-A-FAMILY. And I have benefited from the ministry of Focus over the years through all sorts of those little fine-tuning moments, and some of the bigger ones where I've had, I've had a child speaking with a counselor about what turned out to be an eating disorder. Where my wife and me, we attended Hope Restored, the marriage intensives. We went because we needed to work on our marriage, and it was revolutionary. It changed the trajectory of our marriage. Mm-hmm. So Focus is here for you, and we want to be part of your family fabric, and donors make it possible. And so we have people that donate $5 a month. We have people that make a one-time gift of $100, just whatever value you've seen over the years, make that contribution and fuel the ministry of Focus and be part of what God's doing. And we'll thank you in advance for your generosity, because it takes a village, if you will. It takes a team. It takes a church to power what we do.
0: Boy, time goes by so fast. We're just about out of time. But folks, I want to remind you that website is focusonthefamily.com, focusonthefamily.com/give. And I want to tell you that not only with Focus on the Family here, but Christian radio, you know, there's a lot going on in the culture. You'll get guidance from a Christian worldview, a sound Christian worldview, on how to engage this culture. And just like John's been talking about, opportunities to grow in your faith when you tune in, and you never know from, what ministry, whether Focus on the Family or another one, you get that nugget. And I got to tell you that in addition to you must not just listen to radio unless you're sort of in that handicap mode. We never tell you to forsake being present in your local church. But I tell you what, from Sunday to Wednesday and then from Wednesday to Saturday, Christian radio is right there. Focus on the Family is right there. And you're going to see things, hear things you might not hear at church. And then, you know what? Tell others about Focus on the Family. Tell others about what we do here. And because right now, word of mouth is how great truth gets disseminated. And we especially want to get the good news out about what's happening on the new research study from Pew Research that Christian radio is not dead. Well, I want to thank John Fuller, of course, is the co-host of many other things with Focus on the Family with Jim Daly. We get a rare time to chat, but John, thanks so much for being with us. And we'll be tuning in to the next installment of Focus on the Family with Jim Daly.
1: Thank you very much for your longtime partnership, your faithful proclamation of truth, Bill. May God have his hand upon you, and happy Father's Day.
0: And happy Father's Day to you. We give my regards for happy Father's Day to Jim and the team there, and tell them I said hello.
1: I appreciate it so much. Thank you again, Bill.
0: Thank you, John. I'm Bill Bunkley. More of the Bill Bunkley Show in a moment. Don't go away. I'll be right back.

0: With SRN News, I'm John Scott. Tropical Storm Arthur, the first named storm of the 2026 hurricane season, weakened below the threshold of a tropical storm now, according to the National Hurricane Center. But the system has created coastal hazards across the Carolina beaches. Coastal areas expected to experience hazardous conditions through tonight. Talks between the U.S. and Iran called off after intense fighting between Israel and Hezbollah in southern Lebanon. The cancellation of talks raised questions about the initial agreement to end the war in Iran. Officials say Israel and the terrorist group Hezbollah later agreed to a ceasefire. The U.S. and Australia World Cup action being played in Seattle. U.S. leads 2-0. And today is Juneteenth, the federal holiday. Wall Street is closed.
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0: Welcome back. Bill Bunkley here with a briefing. It's the bottom of the hour, and you know, if it's a Friday afternoon, it's it's 4:30. You know, we're going to be talking with our wonderful friends at Movie Guide. But once again, I just want to take a moment and wish all of you that are celebrating Juneteenth this afternoon that some of the various activities you may be driving to all around the Central Florida area. Just want to tell you how much that we're thinking about that very special event that even though it was late, but what happened in Galveston, Texas, and absolutely the freeing of those who have been enslaved. And so this is a very special day, and we want you to know that we are celebrating it with all of you. Well, it's time to have a little chat about the movies, and we've got a big one that's opening up. I say a big one because when you think about summertime, you think about movies, you think about the kids. And so here we go, Toy Story, not 1, 2, 3, 4, but Toy Story 5 is up. Friends Forever, we're going to get to that in just a moment. But first, if you happen to be joining me for the first time, I want you to go to this website, www.movieguide.org. 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It's Father's Day weekend. Might be someone brings it up in the car. Hey, let's go to a movie. Well, you want to make sure that whatever movie you're going to be selecting this weekend, or even a lot of movies in the past, you need to go to the preeminent website with the most comprehensive and thorough review of the movies, and that is at movieguide.org. A couple other things you might do. You might sign up for their weekly email. I get it about Thursday of every week, and very interesting articles, interviews is there as well. And last but not least, a lot of you are getting your content off YouTube. So I want to remind you that you can go to the Movie Guide channel and subscribe to that. And you get a chance to see a lot of great interviews, some background. But all of that is a package. And guess what? There's absolutely no charge for any of that. But I want to tell you that this is a 501c3 ministry, and there's a lot of expenses, even though when you go to movieguide.org, it's not a paywall. Now, before I tell you how you can help with the ministry, I want to remind you that what they do in their movie reviews is only part of the mission of Movie Guide. Dr. Ted Baer, who's the founder and publisher, comes from a long line of a family in the entertainment business, the movie business, the Hollywood business. And he has been our chief advocate to all of the players in Hollywood that are involved, the producers, the directors, the financiers, the actors. And the Movie Guide staff is always putting together data for Dr. Baer to bring to the executives at the movie theaters, showing them if they would lean more toward making family-friendly movies and the Christian movies, the idea that when you look at the box office, you look at the revenue, all sorts of reasons to produce more money for or produce more movies for those of us that are in either a conservative or a Christ follower. And I say that because when you go to movieguide.org, look on the far right, you'll see a red box with a heart and a plus sign, and it says donate. And so I'm going to ask you if you would consider supporting the great ministry of movieguide.org. And again, they are a 501c3 nonprofit. And if you need to have that tax deduction, or maybe you want to make a significant contribution, Yes, it is tax deductible if you'd like to do that. So go to movieguide.org. Well, once again, we have Evie Carroll, who is with us, and she is a vice president. She's also very involved with Movie Guide TV, and she's going to share some wisdom today. And so directly from California, Evie, it's good to have you back on the Bill Bunkley Show.
1: Thanks for having me.
0: Well, Toy Story 5, Friends Forever, is going to be the big buzz for anybody that has kids. Now, it's rated PG. Its runtime is about 102 minutes. I don't usually mention that, but I know when you have kids or younger kids, I think most of them would be compelled to watch it, but you never know. So let's jump into the overall review. When you get to have 3, 4, 5 of the remakes, how does Toy Story 5 shape up, and give us at least the overview of the analysis there at Movie Guide?
1: Yes, this one was following Bonnie. Remember that the little girl who took over Andy's toys. And what happens is that she loves playing with toys and she loves playing. But then she's having some troubles making friends. And it's because of all the friends are on devices, technology. Wow, have you heard me talk about this? And then what happens is her parents say, oh, well, maybe we should get a device for her too, an iPad, a lily pad, they call it in the movie. So she gets a lily pad and she starts texting on it, chats to people in her ballet class and her school and all this kind of stuff to try to make friends. And what happens with the lily pad is she just, Bonnie starts just focusing on that and not focusing on toy and physical play and imagination and creativity, tactile things. And so she is just focused on her lily pad, and she goes to a sleepover and everybody else is on their lily pad, and she comes back and she didn't make friends through the sleepover. They forgot about her during the hide and seek. She was left away. And so it's just a disaster. And so her toys, Jesse and Buzz Lightyear and Rex, they all want her to have friends. So they want to find

0: how a kid's brain development, you know, really works well with, you know, play and physical play and touch, you know, creating with toys. And so I love that Toy Story 5 went into this. And there's some funny parts and there's some tearful moments, sentimental moments. And so they've done a good job with this. And I'm very happy that they touched on these themes.
1: Well, it's 5 out of 5 stars for entertainment quality. And there are 4 areas that Movie Guide looks at a movie. There are areas of the language, violence, sex, or nudity. I can tell you that there are no issues when it comes to language, sex, or nudity. And when it comes to violence, again, there's a little bit of a caution for light violence, but nothing that I see here. Now, other thing that I see is when I look at the list of the voices behind the characters, it's a long list, and it looks like it pretty much they got everybody, at least most everybody, to come back. The headliners of Tom Hanks, Tim Allen, Joan Cusack, et cetera, Conan O'Brien. Not that I really worry about Conan that much, but just to give you an idea about that. But I wanted to circle back because in previous Toy Stories, they have the writers, and I want to compare the writers for here. Well, first, let me ask this question. It's a +1 for family content, but the moderately questionable elements in discernment for young children. Is that just the violence alone, or is there something else you could point out to us?
0: That's just the jeopardy we say because, there's jeopardy. The toys are getting lost. The toys are, zooming on their, the cars and stuff like that. And so it's just jeopardy. There's not, I would say probably 5 and above is what I would say. Maybe 4 and above, just. Everybody has to be mindful of their own children. My child is turning 3, my little boy, and he does love Woody and Buzz. So I wondered, should I take him? I think I'm going to wait a little bit on this movie for him, but it's just suspense and jeopardy, but it's not, there's nothing, they don't have any really scary toys or anything like that. Because remember the very first Toy Story, Sid, the kid next door, he actually did kind of make these toys into, I love the movie so much, but I showed it to my children, and then I realized that they'd kind of turn these put the Barbie doll's heads on the spider legs, and so then my kids go, you see everything through a different lens when you have little ones, and so I think I'll wait a little bit on my 3-year-old, but my 6-year-old, I feel she's about to turn 6, and I feel she's okay to go to it. So everybody knows their own, child, but It wasn't anything scary. There weren't scary toys and stuff like that.
1: Well, folks, now I want you to think about these comments because, of course, we have Dr. Ted Bear. Many of you know that Evie Carroll is Dr. Bear's daughter, and Robbie and other family members do a wonderful job with this ministry. And so it is encouraging that even Evie has to kind of go back and forth and make a decision about what's best for her children, because she's the expert. They're the experts about the movie. So I hope that gives all the rest of us hope and encouragement that this is a thing that parents have to decide. Sometimes it's a judgment call. And so I really appreciate those transparent comments. Now, the last thing before we move on about Toy Story 5. I don't know what my pronunciation is today. In the past, they have introduced what I would say as a Christ follower and themes that my grandchildren or grandchildren will look at. They have kind of crossed the line a little bit with some of the, lifestyle themes that are contrary to our beliefs as a Christian worldview. Could you talk about that? Is there anything like that, or have they kind of gone back to just doing what they do best and telling a children's story without agendas?
0: So they don't do that much, though. What they've done, Because the Buzz Lightyear movie, that the movie that they made for Buzz Lightyear, they wrote

0: really went in with the theme, and the female character had a female partner. And so, you know, but they've steered away from that. But what there's a couple characters, like there's a G.I. Joe and he's an tutu, and his owner is a girl. So I guess she's kind of put on a tutu on him. And then Buzz wears a Scottish tartan when he's with Jesse. What's happening at the end, they get married, which I don't think I'm giving away too much, hopefully not, but so they do a little bit of that, but it's in the concept of what they're saying is this little girl is playing with them. My little girls don't really put makeup on their Ken dolls, but this is kind of the concept that they're trying to play with. It's very light in terms of that. They didn't go anything more into that. So I'm kind of relieved that they didn't go any more in that.
1: Well, looks like one that folks can choose for this weekend or the next few days. And again, we're only scratching the surface, even though we did a little bit more of an in-depth conversation than we normally are able to do. But make sure you go to movieguide.org and search for the review for Toy Story 5. And by the way, every time you go there and you see that red button, it's red for a reason. It's a reminder. So if you can chip in, we'd really appreciate it. Well, also, now we're going to switch to the Great American Family and Pure Flex streaming platform. And we've got, you know, a lot of you that are from the old Hallmark era. I know they're trying to make a comeback. But those of you that love the romance stories, ladies, we're talking about one today. It is Meet Me in the Margins. Sometimes taking a risk pays off more than anyone can dream. Tell us about this one on Great American Family and Pure Flex.
0: This is just a good option. You know, Great American Family is always putting out movies that are romance movies and wholesome, you know, that are wholesome. That's part of their mission, is to do no agenda. And so this is one called Meet Me in the Margins. And what happens is this character, Melissa, is doing it's based on a best-selling novel by Melissa Ferguson, but the character's name is Savannah, and she's a romance novel, and she gets an editor, a mysterious man who's an editor, and he's giving her all these sorts of notes. And so it's kind of that push and pull, right? Her arguing with him and that kind of tension. And the nice thing about this Great American Family, like I said, is it's just, you know, it's very innocent. Most of the time, they don't kiss till the end, you know. So it's nice that there's, you know, those options, and yet they're well made and they're enjoyable and fun. And so I like that about them.
1: All right. It's a 3 out of 4 stars for entertainment quality. And again, no issues in terms of sex or nudity, but some light language and some light violence. And so we suggest that you go directly to movieguide.org. Check out the full review about Meet Me in the Margins. Now, we got about 2 minutes left, and so I want to talk about some of the great articles. You'll see there's a blue article button right in the middle of the page. And let's talk for a couple of minutes about an article. Roblox rolls out a new age verification safety feature for children. Could you touch on this for a moment?
0: Yeah, so Roblox is a very, just so many people play it. It's one of the most played video games, and children try to play it. And so what they're trying to do, because it's an open source game, you can play with anyone. And so children were being sent weird messaging from people, and chat box even, and all these kind of strange things that we've talked about before. You know, there's a lot of safety issues on there because it's open source. And so what Roblox is now doing is that it's going to do a AI face scan, you know, like your phone, when you scan your phone to see the age of the child. And so children not younger, it has to be 13 years or older. because kids were starting at like 6, 7, 8. And so they're trying to put these parameters so that they can't be, in these, under sexual predators right. that are on the site and all these crazy stuff that's been coming up, which we've talked about a little bit. And there's, the Nebraska Attorney General tried to file a lawsuit against Roblox and all these kind of things. So hopefully, these sort of measures can work out.
1: Well, we hope it's a step in the right direction. And by the way, pardon me, it's not Roblox, it's Roblox. And so I want to correct my pronunciation. And again, you can go right now and take in the full article at movieguide.org, movieguide.org, that and so many other articles. We hope that you will check it out. But, we really appreciate the opportunity each and every Friday afternoon to get these updates. And so do want to remind you that if you can be a part of the financial support, we want to keep them on the front lines, both on these reviews and also for their influence in Hollywood. And with that, we're all out of time. But if you will, Evie, to your husband, the brothers, and of course your dad, wish everybody a happy Father's Day, and we look forward to the next time that we get a chance to chat.
0: Thank you so much.
1: And we'll see you soon. I'm Bill Bunkley. Don't go away. 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

0: Bill Bunkley back with a few final comments on this Friday afternoon as we are getting ready to go into Father's Day on Sunday. And at the same time, we continue to celebrate Juneteenth. And what a wonderful, beautiful day it has been for those of you who have been away from your workplace and so many great activities to plug into here on Juneteenth all across Central Florida. Know that we love you and we appreciate you and hope that it's another meaningful day all across not only Florida, but across the country. Well, as we look forward to Sunday, it's Father's Day. And you know, the fatherhood question in America is a difficult one. And when we think about Father's Day, we think about Father's Day in an absolutely perfect world, that a father that has been there, has always been there, been loving, caring, and sensitive, sort of the father of rated G television. And so for those of the fathers that are in that area of practice, thank you so very much. And of course, with Father's Day coming up, I know that you will be greatly appreciated. But there's another group of dads out there that, for whatever reasons are out there, maybe you don't have a close relationship with maybe your spouse, maybe it's an ex-spouse, and maybe you do or you don't have a close relationship with your children, and sometimes it's a little bit mechanical, but I hope that this would be an opportunity this weekend and this Sunday for those fathers to ask the Lord to give you a little bit of wisdom, a little bit of guidance on how you can better equip that relationship if it's been a little bit of spottiness off and on. And last but not least, I want to talk to any of you who might be tuned in that you're a father and you have children and you really haven't been connected, maybe just for a few days or weeks, maybe for a year, maybe for a long time. You know, Father's Day weekend and an initiative by fathers to say, you know what, I'm going to take the initiative. I'm going to call my son. I'm going to call my daughter. I don't know what kind of reaction I'm going to have. Maybe I'll be totally rejected. And I'm going to prepare myself for that and ask the Lord to give me grace for however that conversation goes. But you know what? Just being in a position to make that effort on Father's Day weekend or on Father's Day itself. And I would say, any of you listening that you've been estranged from your father, maybe for days or week or years or many, many years, you know, this reconciliation works both ways. Maybe you could pick up the phone and call your dad, call your father. And just acknowledge either way, you know, it's been a long time, but I really wanted to have a conversation. And I'd really like to talk about our relationship and maybe reestablishing our relationship or reconciling our relationship. And so either way, whatever Father's Day is to all of you that are listening, all of us here at Salem, and of course, my family, we wish you a happy Father's Day. Hopefully a happy Father's Day family event. And just remember that we have a Heavenly Father who loves us unconditionally. And so if we have to ask for forgiveness from Him and reestablish that relationship, that also is one that's on the top of the to-do list. But until we get back together at Monday at 3 o'clock for the next briefing, again, we wish you a very blessed Father's Day weekend.
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5: With SRN News, I'm John Scott. Tropical Storm Arthur, the first named storm of the 2026 hurricane season, weakened below the threshold of a tropical storm now, according to the National Hurricane Center. But the system has created coastal hazards across the Carolina beaches. Coastal areas expected to experience hazardous conditions through tonight. Talks between the U.S. and Iran called off after intense fighting between Israel and Hezbollah in southern Lebanon. The cancellation of talks raised questions about the initial agreement to end the war in Iran. Officials say Israel and the terrorist group Hezbollah later agreed to a ceasefire. The U.S. and Australia World Cup action being played in Seattle. U.S. leads 2-0. And today is Juneteenth, the federal holiday. Wall Street is closed. This is SRN News.
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1: Well, this is Ralph Yankee Arnold, and I am the host of Yankee Arnold Ministries. And today I'd like to speak on the subject of compassion, God compassion. And God's compassion should become our compassion. And the reason that's important is because today, if we was to watch television, we would see people making a plea and wanting people to have compassion. For example, people that are hurting because of the Ukraine and Jews that have been displaced and how that they need to be helped. And so people give. We see a lot of times on television about Tunnel to Towers and about the people that have lost limbs and some cases lost lives, and they're helping people to recover, to be able to live. And many people have given much over the years to help people like this. And it's wonderful that we've got people in America that are filled with compassion. Sometimes they'll even show dogs that are freezing or starving, and no doubt people would just open up their pocketbook because they are people of compassion and they give. We live in a wonderful country. The Bible does tell us that when Jesus went about, it says, and Jesus went about doing good. So these are good things that we ought to do, and we ought to have a concern. And many times you'll also notice on television, they'll have ads about helping children. And sometimes because of various things that they have, or if they have cancer. And many times they're making pleas for people who have a heart of compassion so that the parents don't have to worry about where they're going to sleep or the bills to be paid and what they're going to eat, but just so they can concentrate on their children because they want them to get well. Well, we are compassionate people. But I was reading the book of Matthew in chapter 9, and although those things are important, there is one that we don't need to forget. You see, in the book of Matthew in chapter 9, it says in verse 36, "But when he saw the multitude, he was moved with compassion on them." Now, here's why he was moved with compassion on them. He says, "Because they fainted, were scattered abroad as sheep, having no shepherd." You see, people are in this world, and we have all kinds of issues, all kinds of problems. And as long as we're in this world, it'll never stop. But then he said to his disciples, "The harvest truly is plenteous, but the laborers are few." Because there's few people who have this compassion. "Pray ye therefore the Lord of the harvest, that he may send forth laborers into his harvest." Because, see, there's a whole world out there, and God has a compassion for them. Means he feels their hurt in his heart. And that's what we talk about when we talk about, do you have a passion, a desire, a burning desire to want to reach people that may never see the place called heaven? Just think how wonderful God says it is, how beautiful God says that it is, how there'll be no more sorrow, sickness, and death, and disease, no more pain, but there'll be eternal joy, pleasures forevermore. So we want to go to heaven, but you know there's a lot of people that'll never see it. They'll never even have the opportunity because, you see, faith cometh by hearing and hearing by the word of God. People need to tell others how to have this free gift of everlasting life. So that's why in the book of Matthew, and many people say that you can't find the word hell in the Old Testament or in the book of Matthew, Mark, Luke, and John, and it doesn't talk much about it. How many times would God have to say something in order for it to be true? If he only mentioned hell one time, that should be sufficient. But he says it many times. And throughout his ministry, he talked about this most important thing. See, the only reason Jesus Christ came into the world was to die on the cross. And that reason was to pay for our sins. And to pay for our sins, because if he didn't pay for our sins, we'd have to pay for them, which would mean an eternity separated from God for all eternity. So Jesus Christ died to pay for our sins so that all we had to do is accept what he did for us. And he would put that payment that he made to our account. But he told his disciples, he says, I want you to go and preach the gospel. And so he makes the statement in Matthew chapter 10, verse 15, Verily I say unto you, it shall be more tolerable for the land of Sodom and Gomorrah in the day of judgment than for that city. Because he says that I'm going to send you to some cities. Some people are going to receive you, and some people are not going to receive you. Those that receive you will receive the message. They receive the message, then they receive me. They receive me, then they received him that sent me. So Jesus Christ says, tell them the gospel, the good news. See, the good news is the free gift of eternal life, because they can have eternal life and go to heaven whenever they die by simply accepting Jesus Christ and him alone as their Savior. But it says those people who reject it, there's a day of judgment coming. So if there's a day of judgment coming, just like he mentioned in the book of Matthew in chapter 3, he says, who hath warned you to flee from the wrath to come? Many people don't want to think about eternity. What happens if I die? Where do I go? And you see, when we're born into this world, it's the beginning of a story. Our story. We began. And we live. And we live and we die. But all of our stories, it seems like, will end up exactly the same way. Eternal separation from God. What a terrible ending to a story. But you see, many times we read books that people write. Sometimes we get tired waiting to find out, well, how is this going to end? So we cheat. We read the last chapter to see how does it end. Well, you know, when it comes to you and I, it's important that we understand the last chapter, because everything else in between won't really matter. How you lived your life, what you owned, where you've been, what you became, all of your fame, pain, and glory and money, you still died. Then what? Then it's eternity separated from God for all eternity. So that story can be changed. When I was 18 years old, a man explained the gospel to me. He told me about heaven and how I could get there. Up to that point, I didn't know I could have eternal life. I did not know that anybody knew where they were going to go when they died. I thought if I was good, I'd go to heaven, and bad, I'd go to hell. And I figured, well, if I'm going to go to hell, I'm going to have me a ball before I get there. So I didn't go to church, never saw my parents in church, never saw them read a Bible, never saw them have prayer. I wasn't told about the good news of eternal life. You see, when that man explained the gospel to me, I knew that if I trusted Christ as my Savior, God would give to me as a free gift everlasting life. And I knew that I'd go to heaven whenever I die. I did not want to go to hell. But you see, I wrote another ending to my story. My story is not going to end the way that it will for a lot of people, because whenever I die, I won't be in hell. I will be in heaven with the Lord for all eternity, where there's joy and pleasures forevermore. No end to it. Never see death or heartache or pain. No more despair. No more weariness. No more grief. Just eternal joy with the Lord. I don't know what it's going to be like, but I know it's going to be a lot better than what it is here. So yes, I want to have compassion upon the people that have never heard the gospel. You see, in the book of Matthew in chapter 18, this is what he said about children. They're born, they're going to live, they're going to die. And yes, we can have compassion on many areas of their life while they're here. But the greatest compassion anybody can have for anyone is to share the best news in all the world. Where are you going to spend eternity? See, in the book of Matthew in chapter 18, it says in verse 8, he says, Wherefore, if thy hand or thy foot offend thee, cut them off and cast it from thee. It is better for thee to enter into life, halt or maimed, rather than having two hands or two feet to be cast into everlasting fire. You know who said that? Jesus. You know who Jesus is? God in the flesh, the true and living God that created heaven and earth. This God says that there's a place called hell. It's better to go to heaven without any arms and legs than to go to hell with all of your body put together. Sure, it's a picture, but a picture of what? Evidently, there must be a hell. And so he also makes the statement in verse 9 and 10, and if thy eye offend thee, pluck it out. It's better for thee to enter into life with one eye rather than having two eyes be cast into hellfire. Take heed that you despise not one of these little ones. For I say unto you that in heaven their faces do always behold the face of my Father which is in heaven. See, God wants children to go to heaven. He also says it's better that if a man was to offend one of these little ones, that a millstone was placed around his neck and dropped into the deepest sea. You see, God concerned about where we're going to spend eternity. That's why Jesus Christ came into the world, not as a Daniel Boone or a trailblazer like Davy Crockett. No, he came as a Savior, to save us from something to something. In chapter 23 of the book of Matthew, it makes this statement. Chapter 23 and verse 33, he makes this statement. Ye serpents, ye generation of vipers, how can you escape the damnation of hell? So there is a hell. And the question is, how can you escape? How can you escape this day of judgment that's coming? You see, the judgment that's coming, because the Bible says it's appointed unto every man wants to die. And after this, the judgment. A judgment where you're going to be judged. You see, if you're perfect, you get to go to heaven. If you have any sins to pay for, you go to hell. You see, the reason that I know that I'm going to heaven is because I don't have any sins to pay for. Christ died on the cross and paid for all of my sins. Friend, he did it for you too. But that payment he made for you won't do you any good if you don't accept it. You must believe that what Christ did, he did it for you. And it's a person who is very wise to accept the free gift of everlasting life. A man would have to be a fool to turn down a free gift. There's no gimmick to this. I have no axe to grind. I just have compassion. I just don't want people to go to hell. I want them to have eternal life and know that they're going to heaven when they die. So if you're listening right now and you've never trusted Christ as your Savior, why not just be honest and say, Lord, I know I'm a sinner. I don't understand it all, but I got questions, I got doubts. But I believe that when Christ died, I believe he died for me. And right now, the best I know how, I will accept Jesus Christ as my Savior. See, friend, that is so important because, you see, the Bible also says that Jesus is coming back again someday. He says when he comes back in the book of Matthew in chapter 25, he says that there's going to be a judgment. It's called the judgment of the nations, separation of sheep, the goats. The sheep are those who trusted Christ as Savior. The goats are those who rejected Christ as their Savior. And friend, no one can make you trust Christ. And if you choose to trust Christ, nobody can keep you from doing so. But this is what he says in this important portion of Scripture. This is found in the book of Matthew in chapter 25. When the Son of Man shall come in his glory, and all the holy angels with him, then shall he sit upon the throne of his glory. Before him shall be gathered all nations, and he shall separate them one from another, as a shepherd divideth his sheep from the goats. And he shall set the sheep on the right hand and goats on the left. Then shall the king say unto them on the right hand, Come, ye blessed of my Father, inherit the kingdom prepared for you from the foundation of the world. He says, I was hungry, you gave me meat. I was thirsty, and you gave me drink. I was a stranger, you took me in. Naked, and you clothed me. I was sick, and you visited me. I was in prison, you came unto me. Then shall the righteous answer, saying, Lord, when saw we thee a hungry and fed thee, or thirsty and gave thee drink? When saw we thee a stranger and took thee in, or naked and clothed thee? Or when saw we thee sick or in prison and came unto thee? You see, there are many people that know Christ as Savior. They have eternal life. They know they're going to heaven when they die. And they have a compassion on other people. So the Bible says that if I, Yankee Arnold, if I was to go into the world to reach people for the Lord. I go in his place. I go for the Lord. So when I go, Jesus goes. So when I went to the prison, Jesus went to the prison. And when I saw somebody hurting and I helped them, that was Jesus doing that. And when somebody was hungry and I fed them, that was Jesus doing that. So you see, what you do is your way of showing compassion to the world. This is a picture of those who care and have compassion and what they're willing to do to reach somebody else for the Lord. So you don't earn eternal life by going and about doing all these things that God says when I was hungry or thirsty and stranger. That's the price that people pay to reach others. You see, even though I've been on the radio off and on for since 1975, it's cost a lot of money, cost a lot of time, a lot of diligence in being faithful all these years. Just the station right here that I'm on now, I've been about 15 years. I was on in Georgia, Colorado. But you see, the price that we pay to get these things done is because, see, the gospel, the good news, is so important. And the people that don't hear the gospel can't trust the Lord. So somebody has to have some compassion to want to reach people with the gospel. So they're willing to pay a price. So God says that those who receive the messenger receive the message. And by receiving that message, they trust Christ as Savior. Then he also refers to those that were, well, the goats. And he says, because when I came to you, you didn't receive me. You rejected me. They said, well, when did we do all of that? So he makes the statement in verse 40. And the king shall answer and say unto them, verily I say unto you, inasmuch as you have done it unto one of the least of these, my brethren, you've done it unto me. That's those that were saved. That's the sheep. Then shall he say also unto them on the left hand, depart from me, ye cursed, into everlasting fire. See, everybody born into this world is cursed with a curse. They have a sinful nature, and we're cursed. We can't change ourselves. We can't stop being a sinner. We can try to sin, but it's impossible. That's why God requires perfection to go to heaven, and nobody's perfect. That's why you trying to earn your way to heaven by going to church, giving money, living a good life, that'll never pay for your sins. That's why we needed a Savior. So Jesus Christ did that for us. He came into this world, lived a perfect life. And then when I believe he did that for me, he puts his perfect life to my account as though I lived a perfect life, but I didn't. See, he took my sins and he died a curse on a cross. He did the same thing for you. So he says there in verse 41, depart from me, ye cursed, into everlasting fire. Prepare for the devil and his angels. For I was hungry and you gave me nothing to eat. Thirsty and you gave me no drink. See, the ones that went to these people that were lost, the goats that would not receive the message because they would not receive the messenger. Friend, I'm just a messenger. I can't make you accept the message. But if you accept the message, then you accept the Savior. And if you accept the Savior, you accepted the one who sent him, who is God himself. So if you reject the message, then you're rejecting salvation. You're rejecting Christ. And when you reject Christ, God is saying that you're like the goat that can't go to heaven because you're not a sheep. You become a sheep by accepting Christ, and you remain a goat by not trusting Christ. So he made this statement, depart from me, ye cursed, into everlasting fire, prepared for the devil and his angel. Jesus Christ is the one who's talking about hell, hellfire. And so he made the statement in verse 45. Then shall he answer them and say, and verily I say unto you, inasmuch as ye did it not to one of the least of these, ye did it not to me. You did not accept the message that my messengers brought to you. You didn't trust Christ. You didn't hear it. You didn't understand. You rebelled or you rejected, didn't want to hear it. And sometimes, friend, I guess when I come on the air, maybe you reach over there and take that dial and change the station. I hope you don't. I hope you listen to every word I have to say. But then he makes a statement that's very important in verse 46. and they shall go away into everlasting punishment, but the righteous into life eternal. So does it make a difference? Does it make a difference about a radio program? Maybe there's a lot of programs you can listen to and maybe very good and entertaining, but not tell you how to go to heaven. When life is all over, your chapter will end with you in hell. If you'd like to change the ending of your life, the ending of your story, then friend, you need to do one thing and need to do it now. You need to trust Christ as your Savior. Need to believe that when Christ died, he died for you. Because he makes this statement, "These things have I written unto you that believe on the name of the Son of God, that you may know that you have eternal life." Thank you, and God bless you, friend. If you do trust the Lord, and God gives you eternal life, he said he'd never cast you out, never lose you. That's found in the book of John in chapter 6, verse 37, and also 39. "As many as come to him, he'll no wise cast you out, never lose you. He that believeth on me hath, present and hath, everlasting life." So when you trust Christ as your Savior, God gives you the free gift of everlasting life. And here's a verse that you probably have heard called John 3:16. "For God so loved the world," friend, that's you, that's me, "that he gave his only begotten Son," that's Jesus Christ, "that whosoever," it means anybody, "whosoever believeth in him should not perish, but have everlasting life." So whenever you believe on him that he paid for your sins, he gives you two guarantees in that verse. One, "shall not perish," means you cannot go to hell. But "have everlasting life" means that you get to go to heaven. And that's why he made the statement in the book of Ephesians in chapter 2, because no man can save himself. You're not saved by your works, not by works of righteousness which we have done, but according to his mercy he saved us. So no man was saved because of how he lives. Ephesians 2:8-9, "for by grace are you saved." That means it's not according to how you live. "Grace are you saved" means it's not according to how you live. "For by grace are you saved through faith." It's by faith, it's not according to how you live. Well, then he says, "by grace are you saved through faith, not of yourselves." It's not of yourselves means it's not according to how you live. "Not of works." Well, that would mean it's not according to how you live. So you see, friend, you're not saved because of how you live, but who you trusted. Right now, in the quietness of this moment, just between you and the Lord, why not just be honest? "Lord, I know I'm a sinner, and I believe when Christ died, I believe he paid for my sins." And friend, right now, if you will trust Jesus Christ and him alone as your only hope of going to heaven, the Bible says he will give you the free gift of everlasting life, and he will never cast you out and never lose you. That's the best news that I ever heard. And if you trust Christ right now as your Savior, you can know that you're going to heaven whenever you die. Keep listening to our broadcast. I hope it's been a blessing to you. So thank you, and God bless you, friend.
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13: I'm David Jeremiah, and after 250 years, America has much to celebrate. But this time is also a moment to seek the Lord, because the hope of a nation is not found merely in outward strength, but in hearts that are turned toward God. Scripture reminds us that revival begins when God's people humble themselves in prayer, seek His face, and walk in Christ's ways. That is where lasting strength begins. So as we thank God for America's past, let us also ask Him for spiritual renewal in our future. May He lead us, strengthen us, and pour out His blessing on this land we so dearly love.
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5: with SRN News. I'm Keith Peters in Washington. Israel and the Iran-backed Hezbollah militant group agreed to halt the heavy fighting in southern Lebanon that had threatened to unravel an interim peace agreement between the United States and Iran. That's according to officials who spoke Friday to the Associated Press. Neither Israel nor Hezbollah immediately confirmed the truce. It came after a heavy exchange of fire killed 47 people in Lebanon and four Israeli soldiers. The U.S. military has attacked a boat accused of smuggling drugs in the eastern Pacific Ocean, killing three people. Thursday's attack brings the number of people who have been killed in boat strikes by the U.S. military to at least 211 since the Trump administration began targeting those it called narco-terrorists in early September. More details at SRNNews.com.
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19: And to flourish in the kingdom of God is a different kind of an opportunity than to flourish in any other kingdom that you have access to. You could be the wealthiest American citizen, the most decorated American citizen, the most accomplished, the most, all wonderful things. I will celebrate. I will acknowledge the effort, the whole thing. It's a good thing, but there's an end to that. There's a terminal point because that kingdom will end when you step out of time. And you will.
18: 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We're so glad you're here to listen. Today's message from Pastor Allen is called Lessons in Listening, the Voice of the King.
19: One of the most consistent characteristics of the people of God in the Bible from Genesis to Revelation is that they listen to God. And that has many expressions and can mean many things, but I can tell you for certain if you have no intention of listening, it's very unlikely you'll hear. It requires some intentionality. And in this session, we're going to talk about the voice of the King, but we talk a lot about God moving in the earth, and I answer a lot of questions around that topic because it's almost always challenged when I say it, if I say it beyond this congregation. And I'm very conscious that the season that we're walking through, and life comes in seasons. The earth, God, you know, there are times when it says that the Bible says that the voice of the Lord was heard small. And there were other times when it says, you know, it's the day of the Lord's favor, and there's a God raises up a voice or a person or a season or there's a call. I mean, we're reading, if you're doing the Bible reading with us, we're reading Exodus. I don't think you'd say the voice of the Lord was heard small then. It's like God was shouting. And I think we're in a season when God is moving, but it's a season that's characterized by both remarkable demonstrations of the power of God and the most remarkable expressions of evil. And you got to be able to hold that contrast. It's very biblical, the wheat and the tares. I think it's very grounded in that, but it requires of us to maintain an awareness and to maintain a focus on what God is doing. I think our will be overwhelmed by the darkness. And it requires us to grow. And Christians, the church people, religious people, that's not always our best thing. For a whole lot of reasons, and I don't really want to excavate that tonight. We'll do it in some other ways. But I want to invite you to keep saying yes to the Lord. And to keep growing in the Lord and not imagine that you have achieved or retained or become or that you've, I'm so conscious that I'm a beginner. I mean, I have a few years experience and I've read my Bible a time or two and I know some things about the Lord, but I'm determined to know him better. I want the season ahead of me to be the most fruitful of my life. I'm not trying to find the slow lane or the, you know, I'm not trying to celebrate the past. I'm happy to reiterate what God has done and tell the stories of that only as a means of navigating what's ahead of us. And I would invite you to have that hunger in your heart. There's too many roadblocks. We need the people of God to say yes to the Lord. Somebody made a comment to me today, and it's been rattling around on the inside. There'd been an event, Christian event, and they said it was a little unusual. They turned it into a worship service. And I said, tell me about it. And my real response was, no, they just sang songs. You know, worship is not about music. Or we call a thing like this a worship service. Not necessarily. Because really, worship is about you. We can have musicians and vocalists that spend a lot of time and energy in preparing and present music, but you choose to worship. It's worship when we read the Word of God. But if it's not a passage you like, you'll just sit there sullenly and think, oh, I don't like that topic. See, you and I bring worship to the Lord. We bring worship to a place like this. It's not incumbent upon the platform people or the greeters or the ushers. People say to me, you know, I visited your church and nobody spoke to me. I was wondering, somebody, well, how many people did you speak to? I mean, you got to be really grumpy to get in and out of this building without somebody smiling at you. You got to be radiating, don't talk to me. Because y'all are like... But worship is about an attitude in us. Does that make sense? And, you know, we get in such weird places, like they didn't play, it wasn't the right song, or it wasn't the style, or... It wasn't a topic that I wanted to explore, so I withheld myself. If we're leading lives where we worship the Lord throughout our lives and our days, and so we come into this place, and the people that are inviting you towards those things should have to keep up with what's already radiating from you. I know that's different, but we have to be more honest than we've been. We need different outcomes than we've ever had. We've got to become men and women who make an impact in the world in which we live, in the generation where we find ourselves. We've got to be Gideons and Moses and Joshuas and Esthers and Marys, and we got to be those people that shook the principalities and powers that intended to destroy generations. And to do that, we've got to change. We want the politicians to change and the parties to change and the university's professors to change. We have to change. We have to change. And so I'm just going to walk with you through some scriptures, because if the lesson is about listening, it's understanding the voice of a king. We're very removed from that. Some of you, I've never been particularly engaged with the British royalty, but for some people, it's a big deal. But I'm very interested in knowing my king. And so I just, some simple scriptures, I put them together because it's a fundamental issue. You know, in sports, they tell you that practice and repetition is essential to train your muscles. You get muscle memory so that in points of stress, you can perform better. In the military, it's about training. You train and train and train so that when you're under great stress, you don't have to think about what to do. You've been trained to react in the right way. In business, you know, it's about keeping the main thing the main thing. And in Christianity, I think it's just confused. I mean, the whole thing about worship, I don't think it's about music or style or passage or whether the presentation is verse by verse or expository, or I think it's about the attitude that we bring. And so Jesus as king to me is a fundamental component. If you know Jesus of Nazareth as king, that's positional. You understand the place he occupies in creation. If you know him as Messiah, as Christ, the Messiah, you understand where he fits in God's economy. Because to have a Messiah, you have to acknowledge the need of a Savior. There's no need for a Messiah if you don't need a Savior. But you could believe Jesus is King, and you could believe Jesus is Messiah and still go to hell. Because the third leg of that stool is he is King, he's Messiah, and he's Lord. Lord is what makes it personal. And so this is one of those components, Jesus as King. In John 18, Pilate, we get to listen in as the Roman governor of Judea is interviewing Jesus of Nazareth. And it's a fascinating invitation. We get to be a fly on the wall. Pilate went back inside the palace. He summoned Jesus and he said, "Are you the King of the Jews?" And Jesus said, "Is that your idea or did others talk to you about me?" And Pilate's annoyed. It's almost a snarky answer. I mean, Jesus understands he's on trial for his life, and the governor asks him the question, and he kind of turns it back on him. And Pilate said, "Am I a Jew? It was your people and your chief priest who handed you over to me. What is it you've done?" And Jesus' next sentence is very helpful. He said, "My kingdom is not of this world." He said, "I have a kingdom. If it were, my servants would fight to prevent my arrest by the Jews." He's already given attestation to that when they came to arrest him in Gethsemane. He told Peter to put his sword away. He said, "If I needed to, I could call legions of angels. And these clowns with clubs would be no challenge." And he says to Pilate, "My kingdom's not of this world. If it were, they'd be fighting for me. But now my kingdom is from another place." Now's a timing word. There's a point in time when Jesus' kingdom will be

0: truth. Everyone on the side of the truth listens to me. So Jesus identifies himself as a king with a kingdom. The recognition of that, the awareness of that, the realms of authority, different kings, different kingdoms, different realms of authority. The better we understand the nature of our king and the kingdom over which he presides, the more effective we will be in seeing his purposes expressed in our lives. What did he teach us to pray? Your kingdom come and your will be done on earth as it is in heaven. And we can talk about different expressions of that, and Christians will argue ad nauseum about eschatologies and the layering of that and the staging of that. But Jesus taught us that the cry of our heart should be, your kingdom come and your will be done on the earth as it is in heaven. I think we can say safely that the will of God is not fully executed in all of the earth for all the people. So there's some things we can learn about a king and a kingdom. John 19, same author, next chapter. Pilate had a notice prepared and fastened to the cross. It read, Jesus of Nazareth, the King of the Jews, the Roman governor. Remember, it's a Roman centurion when Jesus dies that says, truly, this man was the Son of God. And it's the Roman governor that posts a sign that says he's the King of the Jews. Many of the Jews read the sign, for the place where Jesus was crucified was near the city. The sign was written in three languages of the day, Aramaic, Latin, and Greek. The chief priest and the Jews protested to Pilate, don't write the King of the Jews, but that this man claimed to be the King of the Jews. And Pilate said, I wrote it. Living Bible, deal with it. So Jesus of Nazareth, I would submit to you that you want to approach him as a king. We've worked really hard for decades to make Christianity more casual. And I'm not really opposed to that. Our whole culture is more casual. It isn't just Christianity or church. And so I don't know that that's necessarily wrong, but I'm not overly enthusiastic about the attempts to try to bring God down to our level. He's not like us, folks. We are the creation, and he's the creator. I don't want you to live in dread of the God, but I do want you to have a healthy fear, respect, or reverence for God. And we lose that sometimes in our language and the casualness and the words we use. He's a king. A king.
1: We'll be right back. But first, Pastor Allen wants to share a limited edition commemorative set to help you celebrate God's faithfulness to our nation.
2: Hey, we're celebrating this year the 250th anniversary of the signing of the Declaration of Independence. What a wonderful privilege we have. You know, God has blessed our nation so many good things. People say to me, well, our whole history's not good. Well, folks, you know, my history's not great. Your family history's not perfect. But you love your family. You love your children. In spite of our weaknesses, well, our nation hadn't been perfect. But through that whole story, the goodness of God is evident. It still is. Let's ask God to bless America again.
1: 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Now, let's get back to Pastor Allen with his message called Lessons in Listening, the Voice of the King.
0: There's another component of this that intrigues me. It's a point of celebration.

0: And that's in Revelation 15. The angels are singing a song in heaven. They sang the song of Moses, the servant of God, and the song of the Lamb. Great and marvelous are your deeds, Lord God Almighty. You know, sometimes words lose their meaning. He's God Almighty. He has all might. There's nothing or no one, there's no power or force more mighty than the God we worship. That's just refreshing to me. Doesn't mean I always get my way or get what I want or I don't have to walk through the shadowed valley. It doesn't mean those things. But the God we worship is almighty. And heaven is reverberating with this. It's worship. Just and true are your ways, King of the ages. Who will not fear you, O Lord, and bring glory to your name? For you are alone or holy. All nations will come and worship before you. The title that's given is that you are the King of the ages. In the scripture, one, we're told that the kingdom of our God is an eternal kingdom, which means it's beyond time. Empires come and go. I earned a degree in history once upon a time. And so much of that, you learn about rulers and the dates when they reigned and the empires that they built or they presided over the decline of. And it's one way of learning our story of civilizations. But the kingdom of our God is an eternal kingdom. No beginning, no end. So the privilege of being a part of that kingdom is different than any other invitation you'll ever be given. And to flourish in the kingdom of God is a different kind of an opportunity than to flourish in any other kingdom that you have access to. You could be the wealthiest American citizen, the most decorated American citizen, the most accomplished, the most, all wonderful things. I will celebrate. I will acknowledge the effort, the whole thing. It's a good thing, but there's an end to that. There's a terminal point because that kingdom will end when you step out of time. And you will. But the kingdom of God and what you invest in the kingdom of God, what you learn of the kingdom of God, what you give yourself to in the kingdom of God is an eternal kingdom. You need the Holy Spirit to help you with that because it will completely change your priorities. It will realign your life. It'll realign your to-do list. It'll realign ambitions. It'll realign your dreams. You see, we've been living so much like the ungodly people. And just once in a while, we'll go, Jesus. Or it's that we think it's the music we listen to or the place we sit on Wednesday night. And I'm grateful you come to church. Bring a friend. We have room. And if we don't, we'll make room. But it's an eternal kingdom. This is a fascinating. I just gave you a sample. An age is a measure of time. The Bible talks about this present age, but then it talks about ages that are made up of ages. It's beyond our imagination. We're so limited. We think in terms of 60 or 70 or 80 years or a brief span. And it's Daniel chapter 7. Daniel said, in my vision at night, I looked and there before me was one like a son of man coming with the clouds of heaven. I'm fascinated that a slave in Babylon, a part of the covenant people of God, under the judgment of God, removed from the land that God promised them because of the hardness of their hearts, disadvantaged in about every way you can imagine, becomes a man of such significance in the kingdom of God that God reveals to him the future. Your circumstances do not remove you from a place of significance in God's kingdom. Whatever disadvantages you may bring, whatever disadvantages you may have had to overcome, whether they've been disadvantages of a little or disadvantages of a lot, because both can present disadvantages, they will not keep you from becoming what God has called you to be if you will choose the Lord. He approached the Ancient of Days and was led into his presence. He was given authority and glory and sovereign power. All peoples, nations, and men of every language worshiped him. Listen to the insight Daniel has about the Lord. His dominion is an everlasting dominion that will not pass away. And his kingdom is one that will never be destroyed. Daniel, a mutilated slave in Babylon, God gives him insight into his kingdom. It's a dominion that is everlasting, a dominion that will not pass away, a kingdom that will never be destroyed. Think of the efforts to destroy the kingdom of God. Think of the political rulers. Think of the ideologies that men and women have put together to overcome the church, the churches that have been closed, the Christian leaders that have been martyred, the attempts to deflect, divert, to diminish, to separate the church from the state. What a nonsensical idea. We don't want a state church, but you do not want to live under a state that is not influenced by a biblical worldview. Now, we're in an election cycle, I suspect you've noticed. And there will be hundreds of millions of dollars raised. It's not wrong, it's part of our system, but political candidates collect these significant amounts of money from persons. And then the reason the money changes hands isn't just so somebody gets elected, but there's a desire for favorable policies and treatments from that office. It's a quid pro quo, it's the nature of the system. Well, imagine if you changed your orientation a little bit and you made your life goal to please a king whose kingdom will never end. That just seems like a lot wiser investment of time and effort to me. You could be friends with a governor or friends with a senator. Not bad things. There's some godly senators and governors that it'd be privileged to be a friend to. But there's some things that go with that. It requires time and energy and effort and probably some resources. Or you could be a friend of a king for an eternal kingdom. Now, but wait, that's such a different orientation. Well, Pastor, how often do I have to come to church? And how much of the Bible do I have to read? Do I have to volunteer? And all you talk about is money and all the things. And it's like, okay, what I want is the maximum benefit for the minimum investment. And the attitude is not helpful. Luke 18, Jesus is talking, and I tell you the truth. And you know, he's about to drop a truth bomb. I tell you the truth. No one who has left home or wife or brothers or parents or children for the sake of the kingdom of God will fail to receive many times as much in this age and in the age to come. Eternal life. Folks, there's a leaving in serving the king. You can't serve every realm of authority equally. You can't. And in serving the king, it's going to bring some changes in relationships and your attitudes towards homes and family. But Jesus said, I tell you the truth. There's no chance that you'll fail to receive an exponential return for whatever you reflect into my kingdom. Simply begin to say to the Lord, I would like to know you as King.
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6: With SRN News, I'm Keith Peters in Washington. Israel and the Iran-backed Hezbollah militant group agreed to halt the heavy fighting in southern Lebanon that had threatened to unravel an interim peace agreement between the United States and Iran. That's according to officials who spoke Friday to the Associated Press. Neither Israel nor Hezbollah immediately confirmed the truce. It came after a heavy exchange of fire killed 47 people in Lebanon and 4 Israeli soldiers. The U.S. military has attacked a boat accused of smuggling drugs in the eastern Pacific Ocean, killing 3 people. Thursday's attack brings the number of people who have been killed in boat strikes by the U.S. military to at least 211 since the Trump administration began targeting those it called narco-terrorists in early September. More details at srnnews.com.
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4: Masculinity has been deconstructed so effectively and so much, and some of that's been very helpful to deconstruct. Okay, we shouldn't be this or that. Okay, what's the construction?
10: Great question from Brant Hansen, and he joins us again on Focus on the Family with Jim Daly. Last time we had a wonderful conversation with him about living out your true calling and purpose as a man, and today we'll hear more of his insights. And thanks for listening. I'm John Fuller.
11: John, it was a great discussion yesterday with Brant. And, you know, the thing that caught me is this idea of tending the garden right out of Genesis. The fact that Adam kind of looked the other way while Eve was being lured in, and he was standing nearby, according to Scripture. Mm-hmm. He didn't step in and kind of defend her and aim things in a more godly way. And, you know, we all suffer from that poor decision that Adam made. It's called a sinful environment now because he disobeyed God. And what a beautiful analogy to bring that forward and teach each of us men how to be the healthier Adam, the better Adam, the tender of the garden Adam. And that means your marriage, your household, if you're a single guy, developing yourself and aiming for something that's more meaningful than the dopamine hits we get from gaming and pornography and those things that take us down. I thought it was really powerful.
4: Yeah, it was a very proactive, engaging conversation. And Brant is an author and radio host. He's heard on over 200 Christian radio stations. He's authored a number of books, and today we're focusing on The Men We Need, God's Purpose for the Manly Man, The Avid Indoorsman, or Any Man Willing to Show Up. And of course, we have copies of that book here at the ministry.
11: And John, you missed one of the biggest points. He won Personality of the Year.
4: Oh, yeah. He got a special parking spot, I'm sure.
11: I'm just fixated on that.
12: The irony is I don't have that much personality.
11: No, I think it's just such a great little award.
4: Funny,
11: you know?
4: Yeah.
11: You said last time they gave it, what was it? You said,
12: well, they since I've won more than one, they said I won multiple Personality of the Year awards.
11: I just love that.
4: Different iterations of Brant get different awards.
11: So great. And, you know, for the listener, they might remember you being on the program. You do struggle with autism.
12: Yeah.
11: That's something that's part of your life.
12: Yep.
11: And you've really done such a fantastic job overcoming those obstacles. And you're an author, and I mean, you're a radio personality. So you've done well.
12: Well done. Thanks. And I think it's one reason this book is different than maybe a lot of man books. I'm hearing that. It's biblically based and whatnot, because I've got neurological problems being on the spectrum. Like my eyes move back and forth. I have a thing called nystagmus. It's pretty profound. I have to move my head to negotiate for that. So it's very obvious to people when they first meet me. But that kept me from, like, I can't do axe throwing. You don't want the guy.
11: I can understand. I wouldn't volunteer.
12: Yeah, don't bring me to your church axe throwing night with the guys.
11: Receiver of your axe throwing.
12: Like, no. How about not? Certainly don't bring it. We find you something else to do. Like, so coming at it from that angle for guys that aren't into that stuff, like to be able to say, everybody's welcome here. When people say guys need to stand up and be guys, like, what do you mean? Because for a lot of us, I can't play football. I can't do the thing with, again, like special forces stuff. Like that, I couldn't qualify for the military. I can't. So what does masculinity look like then for all of us? And I think there's got to be a deeper thing that underlies. And I think this is it. I think it's the keeper of the garden thing that Adam was given to do specifically by God.
11: Yeah. And I so appreciate that. And it definitely will guide my conversations with my young adult sons now that are in their early 20s.
12: Yes.
11: And we're going to have that talk and use that metaphor and apply many of these things. Last time we talked about forsaking the fake world of technology to relish what is real and investing in relationships, which again, everybody struggles with generally, but the younger generations particularly are really struggling in that area. The second one was protecting the vulnerable. If you missed it last time, go back and listen again. Get the app for the smartphone, whatever you need to do. Call us and we'll send you the download so you can hear it. Let's pick it up with the third decision that you've encouraged guys to make. And this is a biggie. Be ambitious about the right things. Why do you think so many men are dissatisfied about the regular world, if I could call it that? Is it about their choices, or what's going on for them to have such dissatisfaction with normal?
12: I don't think they have any idea what they're supposed to be doing and what would actually be life-giving to them and to the people around them. They don't know. So they have to be told, just like we all can be trained into things. This is called discipleship, but you have to give people a picture for it. What I find a lot of guys, though, left without being told wisdom about what it means to be a man, to be a keeper of the garden. Absent that, you just go towards whatever the culture is pushing on you.
11: Yeah.
12: And it can be various shades of things that are offered. But the problem is, if you're ambitious, even if you're like, well, I'm going to work hard and make a lot of money and so on and so forth, be a good citizen. Like, okay, but let's say you got little kids in the house now. Is it all about your work now? Because you need to be, being ambitious isn't enough. It's being ambitious about the right things. And what I'm trying to say, for example, in that scenario is you need to understand life is in seasons. And right now is little kid season. This is it. So you make decisions based on that. You have to be, this is what wisdom is. It's knowing what's valuable versus something else.
11: You said you made perhaps one of the best right decisions when your kids were young.
12: I totally did. Out of all the dumb decisions I've made, I tell people this too. I nailed this one. So I had a very stressful job. I was doing talk radio. It was 3 hours a day of arguing about politics and whatnot. And I was fairly good at it when the ratings were fine, but stressful. Well, I thought, you know what? I'll go to law school just to shift gears and do something less stressful. So I went ahead, got into law schools and stuff, got some really sweet offers and stuff. But I was talking to my lawyer friends who said, when you get out of law school, you're going to have to take a job at a big firm. You'll be home one evening a week.
11: Wow.
12: And so I took a job that paid almost nothing. And we moved the family down to South Florida at the time. But I was done with work at noon every day. And since we homeschooled the kids, I had every afternoon to play with them. And mainly I played. I should have helped more with the homeschooling. But, you know, I mostly just took them to this pool, to the beach, played.
11: You're the PE director.
12: Laughed. Yeah, that's what I was. Thank you. Good call. But I know my kids. Mm. And then later on, guess what? My career was fine later on when I had more time.
11: Mm-hmm.
12: And that was a brilliant move.
11: Yeah.
12: We did not have much money. We were stressed out a little bit about the money thing, but honestly, God provided just enough the whole way. And I would never trade that.
11: Mm-hmm. Boy, think of that. That's a big statement.
4: Totally. So yeah. I don't have those regrets. Like, but it's so important to ask God. I'm telling guys this, like, to understand what's of value and what's not right now. And that's a big part of being ambitious about the right things.
11: Yeah. And I think, you know, guys find it hard to figure out where that trigger is, you know? So if I've gone to business school, just fill in the blank, whatever right. education you have, or vocation, let's include those folks that aren't going to college and they're getting on the fast track to do their vocational trade. It's hard to manage that. And you think it's the number one thing is we need resources, financial resources Understood. To pay yeah. the mortgage, to feed the kids, to get them to school stuff. And especially in this environment with hyperinflation and everything we've got going, it may not even show up on the screen. What if we were to do less? I have more time with the kids.
4: Yeah.
11: Well, we'll have to stretch every penny.
4: Yeah. For some people, this is impossible. It's like they're just in a financial situation. You can't do anything. But for most people, I don't think that's true because of the buying decisions.
11: Yeah.
4: And you wind up serving this car. Like, why do I have to have this nice truck? Mm-hmm. Why do I have to have this nice car? Am I James Bond or something? Why can't I drive a 87 like Corolla if I have to?
11: Yeah.
4: I can.
11: Yeah,
4: I can. So there are decisions a lot of times that I can make that will free us up from stress and allow me to enjoy my wife and enjoy my kids before it's too late, because you do not get those years back.
11: Mm-hmm. What's so interesting is your example, what you did, the one right thing you said that you did.
4: Yeah.
11: There's not a plethora of those examples. There's plenty of examples of men who chose career.
4: Yeah.
11: And we can list what the outcomes of their family life was like. Typically divorced, remarried, maybe divorced twice, remarried, who knows?
4: Well, if they were given a vision of being a keeper of the garden, this is your actual role in this world. So these people around you need to thrive and bloom. You've been entrusted with these humans. You're not all about domineering them. You don't own them, all that sort of stuff. What you do as a loving father and husband in this scenario is like, these people should... I'm going to make sure that they can thrive.
11: Mm.
4: They get to bloom. I will defend them. I will create a secure space for them. And part of that security is knowing that you're there.
11: So that's being ambitious for the right things. That's the third one. The fourth one now, make women and children feel safe, not threatened.
4: This is a big thing, because a lot of us will pat ourselves on the back. And I'm talking as a married guy here. But a lot of us will pat ourselves on the back and say, well, if an intruder ever came into my home, I would defend my wife against him. I would do whatever it takes to defend. And most of us would. That's good. The problem, and I read this account in another book, but I had to put it in mine too, because it's like so honest. The guy's friend was just said, you know, the problem is most of the time that doesn't happen, but the intruder is me with my words.
11: Right.
4: With the, like, my wife has to guard herself against my attitude, my words, my lack of involvement, my lack of security, my hurtfulness. You can pause and hurt your wife. If she says, I love you, and you're like, pause. Yeah, I love you too. Like, it's all about, even the slightest things can be a curse to somebody.
11: Mm.
4: So what I'm trying to say is to guys to rethink that scenario where, well, I'll defend my wife. Okay, start with your presence and your words. And when you see that, it's not a guilt trip, because a lot of guys can be hearing this and going, oh boy, yeah, I guess I blown. Like, no, it's an opportunity. We can change.
11: Yeah.
4: Starting today.
11: You know, for our Hope Restored program, this is the main thing they talk about, is security.
4: Huh.
11: That women need security, and they need to feel that from their husbands. You know, one of the things too, I don't even realize this at times. I mean, I'm a pretty big guy. I played football. And sometimes when I'm talking to the boys or to Gene, I mean, Gene will say, whew, you're coming off a little strong right now. I don't even know it.
4: Yeah.
11: Honestly, you don't even know. You're kind of whew, and, you know, getting up for the big game, I guess.
4: Me too.
11: And she'll be able to talk me down a little bit. I didn't even realize it. I didn't know I was being aggressive.
4: Yeah. And I get all lawyerly. And
11: so that's too bad.
4: Yeah. And insistent and whatever. And my wife has had to make me aware of that. And now.
11: But those are threatening things.
4: Exactly.
11: Right? I wouldn't think that, especially if I'm up against another guy and we're in the weight room talking.
12: Right.
11: You know,
12: you don't think it at all.
11: This is the way we banter.
12: But this is my garden.
11: Right.
12: And these are the species in my garden, which I love. And again, I want them to thrive and flourish because they knew me. I want them to flourish because they knew me.
13: So when your wife calls you on being lawyerly, is it against the backdrop of, I know your heart, but right now, or does she tend to be a little firmer on that?
12: She's pretty firm. My wife's brilliant and she's also direct and firm. But I mean, she's right. So I have to be able to be willing to understand she respects me more when I'm embodying this thing that I'm talking about here about being a source of security.
13: Yeah.
12: People are drawn to that too, because everybody's so insecure now. This is men, women, everybody, children. But to have somebody who's not anxious, somebody who's at peace, somebody who's not angry, who is secure, people are drawn to it because there's just not much of that.
11: Yeah. Protection and safety, I mean, it goes beyond the physical needs. We've alluded to that, how we speak, the posture that we take. How did Jesus model this for us with his statements and his actions?
12: Yeah, I wrote
11: it. I mean, whipping the tables, that's pretty aggressive, right?
12: Well,
11: but then asking the questions of the woman at the well, it's pretty gentle.
12: Yeah, I write one chapter called the Jesus Masterclass on how to treat women.
11: Mm.
12: And there's several things that he does.
11: Oh, give them to
12: me. It's very honoring. Well, just an example, like the Jairus or Jairus, I don't know how you pronounce it, but he's like the head guy at the synagogue. So he's a big shot, important guy. His daughter's sick. Jesus puts him on the back burner for a woman who wasn't even supposed to be there in the crowd, who's bleeding and is embarrassed and unclean. And Jairus and his retinue had to be like, wait, her? Why? He elevates her. You're not supposed to do that in that culture. You don't even do that in this culture very often, where you're like, bump a woman who's considered unclean above an important guy. Or when he's at Mary and Martha's, and Mary comes in and sits at his feet, or she's in the living room sitting on the floor, probably they all were, that's where the guys go. Like, I've been in cultures, if you travel,
11: yeah,
12: there's cultures where you don't see the women of the house. They stay in the kitchen, and they pass the food underneath a curtain where all the guys are sitting in the main room, or they have the kids bring out the food and set it down there.
11: Huh.
12: Mary's like, no, I'm going to learn from this man. He was doing something revolutionary by saying, you're welcome here, and this is a very good idea.
11: Yeah.
12: Like, there's a million ways that Jesus subtly and not so subtly elevates women and respects them in a lot of ways that we just don't even think about.
13: Well, you're hearing today from Brant Hansen, and he's our guest on Focus on the Family with Jim Daly. The book that forms the foundation for this conversation is The Men We Need, God's Purpose for the Manly Man, the Avid Indoorsman, or Any Man Willing to Show Up. 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
11: Brant, becoming a godly man is all wound up, I think, in point five, which is choosing today who you want to become tomorrow.
12: Yeah.
11: I like that. For the guys that are feeling guilty right now, or maybe the wives that are listening saying, oh, Bob's not going to like this. There's always tomorrow. I mean, the Lord gives you breath.
12: Right.
11: And you want to wake up and do things better. So speak to that idea of having a plan for correcting those things that aren't tending the garden.
12: Well, here's the plan. And I like that it's hopeful. Again, like you said, this isn't about beating ourselves up because we failed and we didn't know sometimes. We didn't know exactly what we're supposed to be doing sometimes. And we make mistakes.
11: Uh-huh.
12: The plan is this. You're going to become whatever you're paying attention to right now.
11: Huh.
12: That's it. What you pay attention to is who you're going to become. And you do pay attention. You pay to attend things. Your brain can sit and attend to this or that, but that's shaping who you're becoming.
11: Yeah. I think it was the late Larry Crabb, who we had on the program many times here at Focus, who said, line up 100 men, watch them closely for a week, 70 or 80 of them will be ruled by a passion called neediness.
12: That's right.
11: What was he driving toward there? I think I get that, but what's the difference? What is the neediness that 80% are looking for, and what's the opposite of that?
12: Still trying to achieve significance on their own.
11: Through
12: whatever.
11: Tick some off?
12: Something.
11: Me.
12: Well, like career achievement, money,
11: cars.
12: Sex. Like, yeah, attractiveness. Like, it could be a million different things, but like that they're still not secure as men just comes bleeding out, especially in a workplace environment where there's like, why is this so competitive or fear-based or something? Like, what, this is just a weird thing. It's because people are still trying to, they're still needy.
11: Yeah.
12: And to get to a point where, you start paying attention to the right things. I'm talking about bringing the Lord into your mind, growing, listening to things that are wise, paying attention to wisdom, like being around the right things, paying attention to the right things, you will become a more secure person.
11: Yeah. No, it's so true. So many wealthy people, wealthy men that I've met, they tend to, especially the non-Christian, I think Christians tend to do this better, not perfectly, but better, where they'll say, I was aiming for that next deal. And I just told myself, if I get that next deal that's going to give me X amount of money, I'm done. I'll be fine. And then what they find is when they get there, that's really the next deal.
12: Right.
11: It's like a deal junkie. They're never going to have enough. It won't be the perfect deal. Therefore, we've got to move to the next deal to get that satisfaction or just, that significance.
12: It's just needing complimented all the time, needing this for that. Here's a wonderful thing that C.S. Lewis was talking about. He said you really have to watch when you're younger because you're on a trajectory. So a little attitude. He called it a grumble. If you're a grumbly person when you're 25, people are like, okay, well, it's all right. But you're on this trajectory. You wind up when you're older, you become just a grumble.
11: Yeah.
12: Like we become more and more a caricature of what we're fostering in our lives.
11: Interesting.
12: And it's like I mentioned in the book, like you will, if you're off by 1 degree for a moonshot, you miss the moon by 3,100 miles.
11: Right.
12: Because of the trajectory of things. So that's why I think a lot of older people, you can look at this person and say, man, he's a saint. He listens. He offers wisdom. Everybody just loves being around him. Or you can see the anger on somebody's face. They become nothing but anger. And they're at the grocery store hitting you with their shopping carts. It's like you become this extreme thing that you were fostering when you were younger.
11: Brent, let me ask you this in the context of your old radio days doing a lot of political commentary. That's an environment where, you do get angry.
12: Yeah.
11: Because people seem like they're not thinking. I'll be polite.
12: Right.
11: The word stupid comes to mind. But policies that are put in place, kind of the things that aren't helpful for the most people, are put into place. And you look at public education, all the things that are going on.
12: Absolutely.
11: There, what's being
12: right.
11: taught, you can gin that anger up to where you're really behaving as poorly as those you're opposing.
12: Or here's another thing that happens, and I think it's more subtle, especially I see this with older folks, and I'm getting to be one of those older folks. We need you to be at peace. Like, we need you to be the voice of the family or the voice of your neighborhood, the voice of your church, where you're thinking in terms of the kingdom of God. But if you're sitting there basting in propaganda, whatever the propaganda is, whatever the news is, whatever, if you're watching that all the time, you're not going to be that person. Mm. And now we're missing you. And people need older people with wisdom in the culture, but you're so awash in this stuff. And I know the news of the day is important. I know all this stuff is, it's true, but we need somebody to offer some peace and a lack of anxiety. Instead, you're anxious now because you're sitting there like getting all ginned up.
11: Well, and I'm thinking nobody's tending that garden,
12: right?
11: Politics, my gosh, it's overgrown. It's weed infested. It's gnarly. But we need to be Christian men and do the right things and do it with the right attitude. The key, though, is the alternatives to that neediness that we were talking about a minute ago. If we could take that from 80% to 10%, how would we do that to get men focused on the right things again?
12: Well, this is, I'm taking a shot with writing this book.
11: You wrote the book.
12: I literally don't know beyond that. Like,
4: to try to explain, I think this is God's vision for us. I think women respond the way they do because they intuitively know it is to be a keeper of the garden, to be a source of security for the vulnerable around us. Your neighborhood should be safer just because you're there.
11: Let's move to decision six. Take responsibility for your own spiritual life. Seems right.
4: It is. It's. But if I were just looking at that chapter, I'd be like, okay, here we go. It's the old, you need to do this and that. It's actually good news. It's not a guilt trip again for guys. I'm saying for a lot of guys, they associate spiritual, because our culture does this, with emotional. So a lot of guys feel left out, or they've done something wrong with God. They don't even understand the whole thing. It doesn't compute. If you're more analytical, this can be for more analytical women too. That's definitely me. I don't respond emotionally to a lot of stuff that other people do. Like a certain song, everybody's, wow, like we went to the chorus and we modulated up and now our hands are in the air. Like I'm sitting watching them like, yeah, they do that at the Journey concert too. Like when they modulate or they hit that chorus again. So I'm always analyzing. Right. Maybe I'm too skeptical and I'm okay. So it's, but what I've realized reading the stories of people in the Bible is spiritual isn't about emotions. Being spiritual is about loyalty.
11: Huh. Faithfulness.
4: Yeah, faithfulness to God. You just keep showing up.
11: Yeah. That's the fork in the road, as we've talked these last couple of days, that decision tree that's always in front of us as guys. Do we look at this? You got to say yes or no.
4: Yeah, just...
11: You know,
4: just,
11: and loyalty and faithfulness is what should drive you to God.
4: And when you understand that, when guys understand that,
11: yeah,
4: we're like, I can do that. Like, I get it. Guys... This is part of, if you're in the military, you have a job, or like to people around you, like I can keep showing up, but God deserves my believing loyalty.
11: Yeah.
4: And that daily thing where it's like, I'm going to partner with God in life, like Abraham.
11: Brent, let's wrap up right here. I mean, these are great concepts. I'm actually quite excited to talk to Trent and Troy about this. I don't know if it's going to be drip irrigation or Niagara Falls. I'll have to make that. Yeah, we're going to sit down and read this book together. Let's do it. But the concepts are great. And the vision is so strong about being the Adam, tend the garden, protect Eve, protect your children, help the vulnerable, all the things that we've talked about these last couple of days. But I am thinking of the guy who's maybe in his 60s, maybe older, who is looking back going, it's the first time I've really heard this. Mm. I did chase the money. Mm-hmm. I did go through two marriages, whatever it might be. How would you encourage him? What would you say to him to pick up today and move forward?
4: It's not too late. And in fact, somebody repenting is what we're talking about. Rethinking. Somebody who repents or rethinks gets humble when they're in their 60s or 70s. It's more impressive.
11: It is.
4: All I can say to somebody who's listening and going, well, I wish I would have thought about this before. I wish I would have had that idea before, but I didn't think about that. I didn't live that way. All I can tell you is much respect to you for saying, but now I will. Yeah. I just have tons of respect for that. So that's all I have to tell you.
11: You know, it's interesting. I'm thinking of something someone once said to me about the Holy Spirit. That evidence of the Holy Spirit in a Christian's life is a changed heart.
4: Yeah.
11: Changed actions. That's the thing that really is the evidence.
4: And it's continuing.
11: He was this and he's now this.
4: Right.
11: That's a changed heart.
4: How impressive is that? Where do you see that anywhere else in the world where somebody who's 70 is like, you know what? I realize I got to do this and now I'm going to serve people in this way better. Like,
11: yeah.
4: That alone makes me believe in God even more.
11: Mm. Yeah. And it's so good. Brent, you've done a wonderful job with this book, The Men We Need. And I think it is one of those resources that every dad, A, should digest, and every husband, to be able to be that garden tender and hopefully not miss the way Adam did miss. That's mm-hmm. the goal. Mm-hmm. And then to teach your sons what it means. You know, I hear from so many Christian parents who have daughters. I've not been blessed with a daughter. Mm-hmm. I wish I had one, but I don't. But how they say, where are the Christian guys that my daughter can marry? Mm-hmm. And that's my job with mm-hmm. two boys. I've got to help prepare my sons to be the husbands they need to be.
4: Yeah.
11: And this is one of those resources. Mm-hmm. So if you can, like we often do, if you can join us and be a part of the ministry, make a gift of any amount, a monthly gift is best for us. That's how John and I both do this mm-hmm. with Focus. 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If you can't afford it, we'll get it in your hands as part of the ministry here at Focus on the Family. We believe in the content that much and what Brent has to say here. So just ask for it and we'll get it to you. And most importantly, apply it and we'll have a different world.
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2: Hi there, welcome in. I'm Dave Straubing. Coming up in just half an hour, it's the Barnabas Effect with Pastor Paul Purvis. He's lead pastor at Mission Hill Church, represented in three locations here in Tampa Bay. It's on the way at 8, the Barnabas Effect, right here on Faith Talk Tampa.
3: With SRN News, I'm Keith Peters in Washington. U.S. gas prices have fallen to just below $4 a gallon on average, bringing some relief to drivers who have seen soaring costs amid Washington's war with Iran. But filling up is still more expensive than it was before the conflict began. According to AAA, a gallon of regular gas is now averaging at $3.99. It's the first time since March that prices have been that low. Maritime data company Lloyd's List Intelligence says major ship owners have begun moving vessels through the Strait of Hormuz. For the first time in 110 days, ships owned by major companies are transiting the strait after effectively being marooned there since February. The strait is a critical passageway for the world's oil and natural gas. This is SRN News.
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7: This is Chris. 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
8: So, Holly, have you ever been to Bolivia?
9: I will never leave you.
10: You like me? You really like me?
11: Lieutenant Mitchell is a fake!
8: Do you know anything about this?
12: Isn't that a soap opera?
10: This is so cool!

0: Excuse me.
1: Huh?
0: You're the new Mr. Whitaker, aren't you?
1: The new Mr. Whitaker? Well, I guess you could say that. I'm Whit's son, Jason.
0: I'm Erica. It's nice to meet you.
1: My pleasure.
0: Could you tell me what time it is?
1: It's 2:41.
0: Oh. How do you know? You didn't even look at your watch.
1: Didn't need to. You asked Connie what time it was exactly 2 minutes ago, and you asked Eugene 2 minutes before that. Are you waiting for somebody?
0: Sorta. Holly and Derek are supposed to fall in love today.
1: Holly and Derek? Have I met them?
0: I don't know. Do you ever watch Medical Center of Love? It starts at 3. I never miss it.
1: Isn't that a soap opera?
0: Uh-huh.
1: And you actually watch it every day?
0: Every day I can. It's great.
1: And your parents don't mind?
0: They don't come home from work until later.
1: Oh, I get it. So they don't know you watch soap operas.
0: Well, the subject never came up.
1: Mm-hmm.
0: What's wrong? Don't you like them?
1: Soap operas? No, not really.
0: Why not? They're fun. There's action and romance and mystery. And lots of cute boys.
1: Uh-huh.
0: And then there's Holly. Holly is great. She's an actress who has this huge, gorgeous house. And every day she takes morning swims in her Olympic-sized pool. Adults get to do such neat things.
1: You mean adults on soap operas? Erica, you realize, I hope, that nobody lives like that. It's not real.
0: It's a lot more realistic than you think. Like Holly and Derek. They've been in love for about 3 months now, but they would never admit it to each other. And they came so close so many times.
1: Mm-hmm.
0: Like on the cruise to Jamaica, when the wall collapsed, and they ended up stuck in the galley together for 4 hours. It's almost exactly the way it happened with me and Joey Calloway.
1: Huh?
0: Well, if you change Jamaica to the lunchroom.
1: Oh, look, Erica, that's not what I mean. Soap operas are morally bankrupt.
0: Bankrupt?
1: Yeah.
0: Everybody's got lots of money.
1: No, I don't mean that. They're... I don't know how to put it. They're just bad. The characters do bad things, and... Maybe you should just talk to your parents about it.
0: What's the big deal? It's just a television show.
1: Yeah, but it's a television show that fills your brain with all kinds of...
0: Oh, no! What time is it?
1: 2:46. Look, Erica, I think...
0: I'm sorry, Mr. Whitson. I gotta go.
1: Wait, Erica, hold on. Would you do something for me? Come by here tomorrow. I'd like to try a little experiment.
0: What?
1: Just a little something I'd like to program in the Room of Consequence. You know what that is?
0: Yeah, I've been there before. Okay, I'll see you tomorrow.
1: All right. Oh, tomorrow. Well, I guess I'd better get to work.
2: Now on the Adventures in Odyssey Club, Wooten gets a call from an unexpected person.
3: Wooten?
4: Dad?
2: Which leads to a family mystery.
3: He didn't go home after he left the office on Friday, and no one's seen him since.
4: Wellington is missing?
2: It's up to father and son to follow the clues.
5: That is a lot of cash to have inside a fish.
6: That's too much money for a petty cash stash. It's more
4: like an escape fund.
2: The Bassett men are on the case. Now on the Adventures in Odyssey Club.

0: Don't self-medicate. Check into the medical center of love.
1: Kim, hey, you got it on? Yeah, I just made it. Ashley stopped me in the street and wanted to talk. Yeah, you know how Ashley is. Oh, wait, it's on.
2: It's no use. I might as well leave and get away from all of this. Derek will never love me.
3: No, not again. Derek loves you. He just doesn't communicate it very well.
2: Victoria, get me my travel agent. I want a one-way ticket to Alaska.
3: Alaska?
4: Hang up that phone, Holly.
2: Derek, what are you doing here? I thought you were in the hospital.
4: I ignored doctor's orders, ripped out my own IV, and jogged 2 miles to say this to you. Holly, I love you.
3: He loves you.
2: You love me.
4: I love you.
2: Oh, Derek. But what about Haley?
4: Haley? I never loved her.
2: Oh, Derek. Wait a minute. What about Alexandra?
4: Alexandra means nothing to me.
2: Oh, Derek. Oh, yeah. And Lillian. What about her?
3: Oh, no. She mentioned Lillian.
4: We're just friends. Besides, she moved to San Francisco. Too long of a commute.
2: Oh, Derek, you're so practical.
1: Whew, that was a close one.
2: Victoria, Victoria, cancel those reservations. I'm staying right here.
3: Oh, that was just perfect.
1: Now, before I go in, Mr. Whitson...
5: Just call me Mr. Whitaker.
1: Okay, Mr. Whitaker. But I need to get home soon. I don't want to miss Medical Center of Love.
5: Hey, Erica, let me ask you this. Would you rather go home and watch your soap opera or stay here and live your soap opera?
1: What?
5: Well, I figured out a way to program the Room of Consequence so you can actually be in your soap opera. You see, we hooked the computer up to the... never mind the explanation. Here, get in, and you'll be a part of today's episode.
1: You're kidding me.
5: No.
1: I can't believe this. I can actually be someone in Medical Center of Love.
5: You can be anybody you want.
1: I want to be Holly.
5: Okay, here we go. You are Holly.
1: This is incredible. Can I get in now?
5: Sure.
1: I'm actually Holly. I'm a popular actress.
5: Uh-huh. For the next hour, you are Holly the actress.
1: Wow, how do I start it?
5: Just get in and you'll see.
1: Ooh, it's dark in here. Mr. Whitaker, could you turn on some lights?

0: turned on too many. Hey, this is Holly's house. Wow, it's just like TV. The weird paintings. The antique china. The Olympic-sized pool in the back. Wait a minute. If I'm Holly, I can take a swim. This is so cool.
1: Holly.
0: Where? I mean, Derek.
1: I need to ask you something.
0: You're real. You're right here in front of me.
1: I know. I said I would see you tonight, but I wanted to ask you if you would have dinner with me after the award ceremony. I want to celebrate.
0: Celebrate what?
1: I got the job.
0: Job?
1: The secret government job. I'm an undercover agent.
0: Wow, that's cool.
1: Yeah, except for one thing. I have to move to Bolivia for 3 years.
0: 3 years?
1: Yeah, three, maybe three and a half. And I can't come back at all during that time for security reasons.
0: You can't come back at all?
1: No, don't you worry. This won't split us apart. I won't let it. A little thing like 5,000 miles can't separate us. Besides, we don't have to let this be the end. Bolivia sounds like a great place to start a family. Don't you agree?
0: You mean?
1: Look, I gotta go tell my parents the big news. I'll meet you at the Oscars, okay?
0: Okay. The Oscars?
2: Award for Best Actress in a Motion Picture goes to... These envelopes are made out of recycled paper, by the way. The winner is... Surprise, surprise, Holly Donahue.
0: Thank you, thank you. I can't believe this. This is great. You like me. You really like me. I never would have dreamed that I would win 6 awards tonight, including Best Supporting Actress, Best Director, Best Screenplay, Best Key Grip, and Best Costumes for a Foreign Documentary. I didn't even know I did all that stuff. I'm gonna need a box for these. Does anybody have an extra...
2: Excuse me, I'm sorry, Holly. I've just received some news from backstage. Apparently, evidence has been discovered that someone has rigged these awards.
0: Somebody rigged the awards? Who would do something like that?
3: You did it, darling.
0: What?
3: You don't remember? You rigged it so you would win every award tonight.
0: I wouldn't do a thing like that.
3: Holly, darling, I'm your best friend. I wouldn't lie to you. It was only a couple of weeks ago. I think you're going through one of your amnesia spells again.
0: I don't get it. Holly's wonderful. She could have won all those awards with her eyes closed and tied behind her back. Why would she cheat?
3: She?
0: I mean me. Why would I do that?
3: It's called saving your career, darling. Everybody does it anyway. Yes?
4: It's Trevor.
3: It's your brother. You want to talk to him?
0: Yeah, let him in.
5: Sis, what's going on?
0: Oh, Trevor, I can't believe this. Victoria tells me I'm the one who rigged the awards.
5: What?
0: I don't remember doing it, but I guess I did.
5: Who knows about this?
3: Just the three of us.
5: All right, let's keep it to ourselves.
3: Yes?
6: Lieutenant Mitchell, LAPD. I'd like a word with Miss Donahue.
7: It's the police! Everybody act natural and let me do the talking!
5: Come on in!
8: I'd like to speak to Miss Donahue, please.
5: Miss Donahue? Who's that? There's nobody here by that name. And how dare you accuse her of rigging the awards?
8: I just need to ask some questions. Miss Donahue, the

0: shouldn't have gotten up this morning.
1: You may want to go back to bed.
0: Why?
1: Somehow it got out that you rigged the Oscars. It was in the paper today.
0: Oh no, how did they find out?
1: Obviously a leak of some sort. Here's your coffee.
0: But only the three of us knew.
1: As a result, your new movie had a terrible first weekend. From all indications, it looks like it'll lose upwards of $75
0: million. $75
1: million? Oh, darling, it's going to be hard for you to get any work from now on. You'll be lucky if we can book you for birthday parties.
0: I can't believe this. Just what kind of a person is Holly? Am I? I rigged the awards, poisoned somebody. I'm supposed to be successful and rich and popular and have friends. I'm supposed to be nice. And it's all going haywire. At least I have Derek.
1: Yes, Derek.
0: I've decided to go to Bolivia with him. I don't have anything left here. Everybody hates me in America.
1: You're going to Bolivia?
0: Yeah, I just know Derek's going to ask me to marry him at dinner tonight.
1: He told you that?
0: Well, no. But he said he had a very important question to ask me. I can't wait to go to Bolivia. I hear it has some great beaches. I'll get it.
1: Wait, don't open it. Ask who it is.
0: Yes? Who is it?
2: This is Lieutenant Mitchell, LAPD. May I come in, please?
3: It's that same policeman.
0: What do we do?
3: We better let him in so he doesn't get suspicious.
0: Yes?
4: Miss Donahue, I'm afraid you're under arrest.
0: What?
1: You can't take her. She did nothing wrong.
4: I'm sorry, but we found otherwise, and I'm ready to charge her.
3: For what?
4: Tampering with the Oscar Awards, poisoning Elena Mayfield, and embezzling a total of $3 million from your uncle's business.
3: Oh.
0: Did I really do that?
3: You did it, darling.
0: I was afraid of that.
4: Would you come with me, please?
0: If I have to.
4: You have the right to remain silent.
1: Holly, I'll come for you. Don't worry. Poor darling. I guess I should call her a lawyer. Come in. Trevor.
5: I got here as fast as I could. Where's Holly?
1: She just got arrested. Why? What's the matter?
5: Arrested? By who?
1: Lieutenant Mitchell from the Oscars.
5: Oh, no. Oh, no.
1: What's wrong?
5: Lieutenant Mitchell is a fake. He isn't really a policeman.
1: What?
5: I'm going after her. She may be in danger.
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6: 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We always love hearing from you.
0: This is the police station? It looks like an empty warehouse.
4: We're remodeling.
0: Why are you tying me to a chair?
4: You asked too many questions.
0: I was just wondering, because I didn't think the police normally did this. I mean, I watched that one show, Precinct 12, and the police never really...
4: Look, I'm not a policeman, okay? Haven't you figured that out yet?
0: You're not a policeman?
4: No.
0: Then who are you?
4: Someone who's gonna love to watch you finally get what you deserve for all the things you've done.
0: What have I done now? I'm losing track.
4: Just read this.
0: Wait, is that my diary?
4: Yes.
0: Big deal, so you have my diary.
4: Allow me to read an excerpt from this diary. July 24th. Dear Diary, today I took my clothes to the cleaners, bought a new toothbrush, and rigged the Oscars. July 25th. Busy day. Poisoned Elena Mayfield, embezzled $3 million.
0: Oh, yeah. I guess this is a big deal.
4: And now, my little friend, I'm gonna do what so many people have wanted to do for so long. I'm gonna get you back. Prepare to squirm, Holly Donahue.
5: Not so fast.
4: What?
0: Trevor!
5: Untie her, Lieutenant. Or should I say, Mr. Elena Mayfield?
4: What are you talking about? I don't know any Mr. Elena Mayfield.
5: Then explain this.

0: this!
1: My diary! Where did you get that?
0: Maybe Miss Donahue would be interested in hearing an excerpt. Dear diary, today I was lying in a meadow and I saw a small fawn prancing along a babbling brook. And lo, I am that fawn.
1: Could you maybe skip over that part?
0: Yeah, sure. Let's just... here. All of this made me realize how very lucky I am to be Mr. Elena Mayfield. P.S. Tomorrow, I think I'm going to pose as a policeman and kidnap Holly Donahue.
2: So you are a fake.
0: That's right, Holly. And if this fake would be so kind as to untie you, I think we'll be moving on.
1: Not so fast.
2: Derek!
1: I'm here to rescue you, Holly.
0: You're too late. I've already rescued her.
1: I don't think so, Trevor.
2: Derek, what are you talking about? Trevor's my brother.
1: That's what he'd like you to think. But have you ever wondered how this whole scandal got out to the press in the first place?
2: Well, no.
1: It's because your so-called brother sold your story to the press. As a matter of fact, he's been selling all your secrets for the past 11 years.
2: What?
0: That's preposterous! You have no proof!
1: Oh, I don't, huh? Then what is this?
0: My diary.
1: Why don't we read an excerpt? Dear diary, I wish I could make a living leaking stories to the press. I really...
0: Okay, we don't have to go through this. Fine. I did it. And I would have gotten away with it if you hadn't been so nosy.
1: Just looking after the ones I love, Trevor. Now, if you would untie Holly.
2: Oh, Derek, you're so cool. We're still having dinner tonight, aren't we?
1: Pick you up at 7 sharp. Ciao, baby.
2: Oh, Derek.

0: This is such a cool restaurant, Derek.
1: A perfect restaurant for a perfect night. Would you like another glass of milk?
0: Yes, please.
1: Waiter, another glass of milk for the lady, please.
2: Yes, sir.
1: And what's the expiration date on that milk?
2: A week from Thursday, sir.
1: Ah, excellent. So, Holly, have you ever been to Bolivia?
0: No.
1: Do you ever think you would want to?
0: I would love to.
1: Are you doing anything for the next 3 years?
0: No.
1: What are your feelings about marriage?
0: I love marriage. Of course, I'd have to convince my parents to let me skip middle school.
1: If, hypothetically speaking, someone leaving for Bolivia on a top secret mission were to ask you to marry him, would you say yes?
0: In a second.
1: Holly, I have something to ask you.
0: Yes, Derek, ask.
1: Will you... Well...
0: What's the matter?
1: Holly, I wanted to ask you something, but I'm not sure I'm ready.
0: Of course you're ready.
1: I'm afraid.
0: Of what?
1: Of secrets.
0: What are you talking about?
1: Do you have any secrets, Holly? Because I can't stand it when people have secrets against me. I need to be in a relationship of trust.
0: I don't have any secrets.
1: Are you sure?
0: I'm in the seventh grade. What kind of secrets would I have?
1: No terrible things in your past?
0: No.
1: No criminal record?
0: No.
1: No hidden safes in your house containing an expensive diamond necklace?
0: What?
1: You do, don't you? You have a secret safe. Oh, boy, this isn't gonna work.
0: Wait, I don't care about the safe. We can't let that get in the way. You can have the combination.
1: Really? You would do that for me?
0: Sure.
1: This is incredible. This is one of the happiest moments of my life. Go ahead, let's get it out of the way. What's the combination?
0: It's 29 right, 14 left.
1: Hold on. 29 right, 14 left.
0: 22 right.
1: 22 right. Now, this is the combination for the safe in your upstairs bedroom, right?
0: Right.
1: Great. Boy, I'm glad we got that out of the way. I feel much better. Oh, boy. Look at the time. I need to take off.
0: Take off?
1: Yeah, I gotta get up early for my flight tomorrow.
0: You're leaving?
1: Oh, sorry. Almost forgot. Here's $10. That should cover the meal. I'll let you get the tip. Hey, can you get a cab? I'm kind of in a rush.
0: Sure. But wait.
1: Yeah?
0: What was the important question you wanted to ask me?
1: Oh, right. Almost forgot. Would you take care of my dog while I'm in Bolivia?
0: Your dog?
1: Yeah.
0: Sure.
1: Great. You're the best. See ya.
0: See ya. I can't believe this. First Trevor, now Derek. Everybody's betraying me.
3: Holly.
0: Did I tell you my necklace is gone? My diamond necklace. That's all he ever wanted me for.
3: Darling,
0: please. I just want out of here.
3: Holly.
0: This whole thing is so ridiculous.
3: Holly.
0: What?
3: I want you to know something. I'm your friend, and I plan on sticking right here beside you no matter what happens. Through the good times and the bad, I will never, ever leave you.
4: Open up! Police!
3: I'm out of here.
4: Miss Donahue, open up in the name of the law!
3: See you around Hollywood. Ta-ta!
0: Wait, Victoria, don't go!
4: Miss Donahue, you are under arrest for rigging the Oscars, poisoning Elena Mayfield, and embezzling $3 million!
0: No, wait! That's it. That does it. I'm sick of this. I didn't do any of these things. I don't want to be Holly anymore. Do you hear me? I'm not Holly.
4: What did you say? You're not Holly?
0: No, I'm Erica.
4: Erica who?
0: Erica Clark.
4: Erica Clark? Do we have an Erica Clark on this show?
0: This is getting silly.
4: What are you, a new character or something? Why don't the writers ever tell us about these things? Oh, great, fine. All right, Erica Clark. You're under arrest for impersonating Holly. You have the right to remain silent. Everything you say or do can and will be used against you in a court of law. You have the right to an attorney.
0: I want out of here. Mr. Whitson? I mean, Mr. Whitaker? Mr. Whitaker, get me out of here!
5: Welcome back, Erica. So, how'd you like it?
0: I did.
5: Oh, really? The soap opera life didn't suit you, huh?
0: No, it was horrible. You couldn't trust anybody. Everybody just cared about themselves. And they were all so bad.
5: Well, that's the way those shows are. They dress up a lot of beautiful people and make their lives look fun and exciting. But they're really just miserable folks lost in the consequences of sin.
0: Yeah. I'm glad my life isn't like that.
5: No one's life is like that, Erica. So, about these soap operas?
0: Don't worry. I won't be watching them anymore.
5: Good.
0: Oh, would you mind if I sent my friend Kim over here tomorrow? I think she needs to try this program out, too.
5: Sounds like a good idea to me. I'll be here.
0: Don't let her marry Derek, though, no matter how much she begs you. You can't trust that guy worth anything.
5: I'll see that she doesn't.
6: Proverbs 17, verse 24 says, "A person with understanding looks for wisdom, but a foolish person lets his mind wander everywhere." 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
12: With SRN News, I'm Keith Peters in Washington. U.S. gas prices have fallen to just below $4 a gallon on average, bringing some relief to drivers who have seen soaring costs amid Washington's war with Iran. But filling up is still more expensive than it was before the conflict began. According to AAA, a gallon of regular gas is now averaging at $3.99. It's the first time since March that prices have been that low. Maritime data company Lloyd's List Intelligence says major shipowners have begun moving vessels through the Strait of Hormuz. For the first time in 110 days, ships owned by major companies are transiting the strait after effectively being marooned there since February. The strait is a critical passageway for the world's oil and natural gas. This is SRN News.
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14: Now, take your copy of God's Word and turn it on or open it to Romans chapter 15. That's where we're going to be in just a moment. I want to make you aware of a couple of things. Today, as a part of our message, we'll be joining Christ followers from the last 2,000 years, and we'll be celebrating what we call communion or the Lord's Supper. So when you came in, some deacons were at the doors that made these little elements available to you. If you're a Christ follower and you feel spiritually prepared to partake in that in the next few minutes, you'll need one of these. So if you did not get one of these when you came in, there are some deacons even now that are standing up. If you just slip your hand up, they'll make sure they put one of those in your hand. There's also a special emphasis today that I want to make you aware of. In our church, for the last 12 years, the first weekend in May, we've called it Catch Up Sunday. And this has to do with our financial stewardship. And so let me give you a little bit of the background of that. Each year, we recognize that God has given us a big vision to accomplish His purpose in our mission field. And so usually by this time of year, we recognize that we're not quite where we want to be in accomplishing that purpose. I've got good news for this year. That does not mean that we're spending more than we've brought in our three campuses. Actually, in our three campuses together, our spending is in line with that which you is given. It does also not mean that our giving is behind the previous year. As we look at our three campuses, the truth is you are giving faithfully. But it means that, like at your home, expenses increase this year. And so we've got some challenges. So when we don't meet our budget goal, that just means we're not able to do some of the ministries that we had planned and dreamed to do. And so we are, as some of you know, more than $100,000 off of that budget goal. So we set aside this day to give generously and sacrificially. And I would encourage you to do that, whether you're watching online or whether you're here, whether you do that by texting it in or giving through our app, which I regularly do, or putting it in a giving box, or however you choose to do that. I encourage you to be faithful in this way of giving, because you're just never going to outgive God. Let me ask you a question. Do you